0: Russell or Obi?
1: Thank you. That was the jazz track. It was, a lot longer than, what we have there. But nevertheless,
0: you want to go all the way?
1: No. I don't want to go all the way.
0: Oh, okay.
1: I don't want to go all the way. Okay. It's quite long. It's quite long. I'm ready to jump. We got a lot. We got so much more to cover. But Obi,
2: where you want to go next, bro?
1: I want to go back to the west side. Huh?
2: Okay.
1: Yeah. So, just a quick little intro. More of that yay area love, the yay area. My man, Minister King X, came home from bid, hit the ground running crazy. You know what I mean? Grabbed up the Oakland Hearts, and my man Razzcast, you know what I mean? Y'all know Razzcast. You know what I mean? One of the best players within the game, pound for pound. But they put this Black Man Rumble track together. Black Man Rumble. See, I could have been on that track, you know what I mean? But yeah, that's what's coming up next. Black Man Rumble, Black Man. And that's my man, Minister King X, Pie Face, you know what I mean? I mean, super soldier out there on a multitude of levels, doing that work, you know what I mean, from the Bay, just came home. The track is fire. He got mad tracks. I don't even know how Pieface do what he do. He online 24/7, but I think that's AI because he in the streets, you know what I mean? He in the studio, you know what I mean? He's shooting movies. I don't know what's really going on with Pieface, but check out the track.
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0: the spirit of Comrade Jordan is still alive. It's strong.
1: Okay, so once again, one of the other great things too, when you collaborate with artists, because we know that capitalism pollutes the hearts, the minds, and the soul. So a lot of artists can be very individualistic to a fault. They need their space to create. They need their space to process. However, they have to be reminded about the collective struggle, the collective spirit, the collective approach to life. So more than any other artist that was on this project, Brother Minister King X went out of his way to recruit other artists into the fold. And that was equally as important as the art. And he's been promoting the album wherever he travels throughout the country. So we're very humbled to have established a relationship. The other thing that is very touching about this, the album obviously has a Pan-African focus. And then we know how Cuba protected Assata Shakur, protected Nahanda Obiedun, protected Robert Williams, told U.S. imperialism if they touch one grain on the head of Kwame Ture, what the retribution would be. Fought with us in Angola for 14 years against the CIA-trained mercenaries we needed. But when Patrice Lumumba was assassinated, 1961, Cuba sent 100 of their finest guerrillas to the Congo and asked our comrades in the Congo, were they ready to embark on an armed campaign to run the neo-colonialist forces out of the Congo. Unfortunately, they were not ready for that level of resistance. But so there's a special tie, a special blend between the Congo and Cuba. And to the credit of all these artists, the album was not dominated by Assata, because that was one of our concerns, understanding that she had just passed last September and how revered she is in our community, how revered she is throughout the world. So one of the challenges was to make sure that Pauline Lumumba's legacy was not treated as an afterthought in this album. So the next track we want to go to is track number 11, artist out of the D.C. metropolitan area. My comrade, I had the privilege of teaching his two twin boys, Olu and Dela. Bomani Amar, paying Pauline Opalanga Lumumba her just due. Track number 11. Enjoy.
2: Bomani Arma, The Watermelon Man, a song for Pauline Lumumba. History will have it say one day, not taught by Belgium and the USA, not one told by colonial puppets, drowning in copper and nickel nuggets, an African story of glory and dignity, Lumumba legacy lifted in victory, not just Patrice, also Pauline, because

how she carried on is a wonder. She was the lightning to his thunder. Assassins the DRC over for plunder. What God joins together, no man put asunder. Life's a proctor, she was tested. She could have been shot up and arrested. Harassed and mocked her, but she protested. Through Kinshasa, barefoot and bare-breasted. Women are more than the men that they marry. In slums of life, they are the levy. Hold up the whole style when half is heavy. This is for Merle, Coretta, Betty, Winnie, Miriam, Pamela, Anna Maria, and Aqua. Survive oppression and massacres. Long live Congo, long live Africa.

0: Africa. 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A song for Pauline Lumumba. Long live Congo, long live Africa.
1: Okay, so that was our brother Bomani Amar. When we look at the genre reggae, one of the biggest influences on reggae music, especially in the 60s and 70s, was Sam Cooke. When you hear Jimmy Cliff, who many people consider the finest voice in the history of reggae music, he said all they did is listen to Sam Cooke. Curtis Mayfield song People Get Ready was remade by Bob Marley, as many people know. So a lot of times when we listen to reggae music, it's the musicianship. And my favorite reggae group of all time is Steel Pulse. And David Hines is one of the most phenomenal vocalists in the history of reggae music. So I teach for a school called Kamali Academy. The brothers in Ghana now, but his school started in New Orleans. Brother Dr. Samori Kama. And he introduced me. I had a sister as an assistant teacher named Iyansa. And she introduced me to this artist named Kwabena Medicine Sitali. So if you're a Steel Pulse fan, tell me this brother doesn't sound like David Hines. This is track number 12. It's called Wounded Wounds. Take it away.

0: Okay, so that's our brother, Bob and the Medicine Sitawi, one of the Grammy Award winner, our only Grammy Award winner on the album. So we were honored to have his musicianship raise the bar on the whole project. So we're gonna, I'm gonna let Russell talk about this because we got a sample of this at Asada's memorial. And this is my sister out of the DMV area, out of Baltimore, but honed her craft, DC, Moon Fresh, Maimouna Youssef. Brother Russell, I think you've known her longer than me, even though I taught her son for a year on Messiah. But I'm going to let you go ahead and talk about Moon Fresh. And her song is long as well, so we're going to play just a condensed version of that. But go ahead, Brother Russell. Talk about the one and only Moon Fresh, Grammy nominated.
1: Yeah, I mean, the proof is in the pudding, when you hear this track. Super professional. But yeah, met Mumu years ago backstage at a DP show. She was super dope. Met her again backstage at a whole bunch of other stuff. But she'd been around on stages, with Badu and, the likes. And she's just dope, and cultured, educated, full woman, just.
0: Russ, what did she do with the Asada tribute, Russell?
1: Well, in my personal opinion, she just really, brought the house down, because, that, there were, folks there at Asada's, situation, including Sweet Honey and the Rock, Common, other folks. It wasn't just like, she was just there with folks that wasn't really, and they all came together. Sweet Honey, Mumu, Common, a bunch of other artists, drummers, did they thing. It was a beautiful thing. But I really like what Mumu brought to that. She really did her thing. Yeah, so Mumu Fresh, out of the DMV area, but she's one
2: All
1: of my
2: right.
1: top ones.
2: Goodbye.
1: And she got a new piece out now with AZ, so Mumu Fresh.
0: And we'll play one part of this prayer.
2: Ooh.

In the name of the Most High, the Beneficent, the Most Merciful, you who so masterfully engineered my design, you who so beautifully crafted

last one. Take some calls tonight from some of the contributors to this house. Last song we're going to give you, because we've taken you on this journey. I want to pay homage, though, however. The next song is an opera. It's an operatic tribute to Assata Shakur. But I want to talk about Mary Cardwell Dixon. Mary Cardwell Dixon was the founder of the National Negro Operatic Company that existed from 1941 to 1962. And they had a phenomenal run. They did productions in D.C., New York City, and Chicago. Because whenever we think of opera, we think of either Kathleen Battle or Leonette Price. And the reason that I wanted to bring attention to them is because at the height of their popularity, they did an operatic production in recognition of the Haitian Revolution. So when you use these genres in the creative space to bring attention to the most pressing issues of the historical moment, we always want to look at the inspirations who did this before our parents even met, who were we at thought. So once again, this is a tribute to the National Negro Opera Company and one of the unsung fighters in our struggle in terms of cultural warfare, Mary Cardwell Dawson. And many of the others who created and maintained it. It started in Pittsburgh, but it ended up in Washington, D.C. So this was my songwriting debut. I wrote the lyrics. Timmy Stacks, who you will hear from in a few minutes, is going to talk about his production. The name of this song is called Assata Freedom Rider, sang by another phenomenal musician, Dene Hill. Assata Freedom Rider. This is opera, y'all. Just absorb it.

0: Okay. That was our sister Danae Hill doing the opera. And we wrote that song in the rhythmic cadence of Go Down Roses, which was made popular by the one and only Louis Armstrong. And as we know, those spirituals got us through captivity on the plantations. And that's where we're going to go from here. So what we're going to do is we're going to talk, we're going to call some of our comrades who helped put this together. So I'm going to start, I'm going to get the youngest performers on the album. I'm going to get them on, they're going to be calling in shortly. But we've asked our brother, Timmy Stacks is his production name, to call in. So that he can talk about it. And he, as Russell told you, he is the son of the Philadelphia's own illustrious freedom fighter, now an ancestor, Russell Malone Schultz, prisoner at war, never lost his fighting spirit, and maintained it under the most challenging circumstances. I'm the son of the co-founder of the Black Panther Party, and the igniter of the Black Power Movement, Obi Ogbunna Sr. But our brother Timmy Stacks, he's the first cousin of William Patterson. Many of you who paid attention to Malcolm targeting the UN, Dr. W.E.B. Du Bois targeting the UN, the Honorable Marcus Messiah Garvey targeting the League of Nations, the precursor to the United Nations, you know that in between that, we did a petition called We Charge Genocide. And it was penned by William Patterson. So that's Timmy Stacks' first cousin. So to connect with Brother Russell based on his bloodline, and to connect with Timmy Stacks based on his bloodline, that was wonderful. So that was, that's what's going on. So,
1: Obi, you got a couple people on the line if you want to.
0: Okay, go ahead. Let him in. Please, let him in.
1: Caller?
0: Hello?
1: I think it's a sister, Ayana.
2: I wasn't planning on coming in. Let me see.
0: We can hear you.
1: No, she's gone. Let's go to Washington, D.C. Washington?
3: Hello? Is this me? No?
0: Yeah. Hello?
3: Hello? Can you guys hear me?
1: Yes.
0: Yeah, we
3: peace
0: can hear
3: and blessings,
0: you.
3: Peace and blessings. Peace and blessings, family. Dr. Kakai on this end.
0: Hello.
3: You know, thank you.
0: What's
3: thank
0: up, Kakai?
3: Hey, my son Obi and Brother Russell, again, you know, again, thank you all for representing. You know, the ancestors, thank you all for representing black folk. Thank you all for making sure that the legacy of these two great warrior queen sisters, you know, never leaves us and that they understand it very clearly that our African women have always been at the point of revolution, at the point of struggle. So I thank both of you all and all of those involved, my best friend, Reverend Deli, you know, Mumu Fresh, you know, Bomani, you know, all of those brothers and sisters that you have in that program who themselves are committed to revolution and are committed to change. So forward forever, backwards never, straight ahead. And as Asada stated, let's carry on. So I love you, brothers. Keep it going. You got my support all the way.
0: Thank you.
1: You had some other
0: callers. Who we got next?
1: You had some other callers on here, but they dropped off.
0: Yeah, go put them through, please. Put them through.
1: If you want to reach our host this evening, Brother Obi Ogbunna Jr., Russell Schultz III, you can dial in 215-490-9832. That's 215-490-9832 to speak to our host. Go ahead, Brother Obi, you can keep it going.
0: Yes, who's the caller?
1: No, we got Atlanta, Georgia. Atlanta, are you there?
4: Yeah, hello?
1: Yes, we can hear you.
0: Cream. That's my cousin right there, man.
4: Yeah. Hey, what's up, everybody? Yeah, man. I just listened to the show, man. It was beautiful. Yeah, my name's Supreme, man, and I kind of, you know, in different parts of the project, worked along with Brother Russell and Obi, and man, it was a beautiful experience, man. You know what I'm saying? I was acting more I have a music background on the executive side. You know what I'm saying? We're putting projects together. So Obi had wanted me to be a part of it, so I was like, man, I wouldn't miss this for, you know, nothing in the world. You know what I'm saying? So they pretty much had a lot of the project done, so I would just, you know, put my ears to the project, it, you know, when it got, like, towards the end of it. And Russell and I, man, we might be up from, like, 9 o'clock to, like, 3 o'clock in the morning just trying to, you know, song select, because we had a lot of different songs. Like, even the songs on the project, that's not all the songs that they got. You know what I'm saying? But what impressed me most about the project is that they got all of this music done and created, and it didn't cost them a dime. You know what I'm saying? I was like, man, you know what I'm saying? Like, y'all got all this, you know what I'm saying, fantastic music, and it cost y'all a dime. So that part of it, you know, it really impressed me. But it just goes to show that, you know, when people believe in something, you know what I'm saying, then it's important to them that they would do it for no charge. You know what I'm saying? But I never seen nothing done like this. So, yeah, but the only person that really got paid was me. You know what I'm saying? I feel like I got paid because, you know, my daughter's name is Asada. You know what I'm saying? And through this whole process, and, you know, I live in D.C., and we went to New York. And through Russell and Obi, you know what I'm saying, my daughter, whose name is Asada, got a chance to meet Asada's, Shakur's daughter, Kikuya. So my daughter, she ain't stopped talking about that yet. So that was priceless for me. But, you know, that's pretty much it, man. It's just I'm so happy to be a part of, you know what I'm saying, such timeless music and historical music. You know, so and to be a part of just protest music, and you know, and Pauline Lumumba is a warrior who I learned about doing this project, and so that's the beautiful thing, learning more about her. I knew about her husband Patrice, but I didn't know that much about her. So just, you know, seeing, you know, helping being a part of this project with Asada Shakur and Pauline Lumumba, it was a wonderful experience. And Brother Russell and Obi, man, y'all some hell of a executive producers, man. Because
5: Bring, yeah. Can you spend 30 seconds, just a quick 30 seconds, and give your musical background?
4: Oh, okay. Well, what happened there, when I got into the game some years back, right? It started out with some rappers that I had from the Bronx. I'm from D.C., but I spent a lot of time up and down the East Coast. So I started with some rappers, started to get familiar with the game. I don't rap. I don't have, like, no musical talent. But I was just kind of, you know, putting all the networks together behind the scenes. But that was, like, on some small stuff. But I came across this I was dealing with this sister named Karina, and she had a brother. Matter of fact, he's right in the suburbs of Philly, and he had, like, a little, like, a pop rock band. You know what I'm saying? So when I heard them, I was like, wow, this is creative right here. So I took them to Atlanta, and we was in, like, a talent show down there, and they won, like, about $5,000, some production from, like, Jazzy Faye. This is, like, back in those times. So I almost had, like, a bidding war going with the Thundercats. Capitol Records wanted to sign us. Who else wanted us? It was a couple of labels wanted to sign us, but I also knew it was my partner, You know what I'm saying? R.I.P. Irv Gotti. You know what I'm saying? He had a situation over at Motown with Sylvia Rome at the time. So me and him was like tight like brothers. So I was like, nah, man, I'm going to do this deal with my partner over here, Irv, because he was crazy about them. So we did the deal with Motown with my group, the Thundercats. And some things happened, you know what I'm saying, behind the scenes where that kind of, you know, didn't fall all the way through. And then after that, I had another artist named Boxy that was signed to my production company. And we did a deal with Jay Records. Something happened with that, with vocally, because he was a singer. That didn't fall through. Then I spent a lot of time in the islands in Jamaica. My nickname, you know what I'm saying, that my cousin Obi, he called me Jake because I used to come back from Jamaica, you know, talking all Jamaican and stuff like that. So it was like a little joke. So he started calling me Jake. So, but while I was in Jamaica, some people hooked me up with Petra. And a lot of people looked for Petra back then. And I recorded, I recorded three whole albums on Petra. And I had a deal on the table with her with Atlantic Records. You know what I'm saying? But right as, you know,
5: I just wanted people to know, you know, what we had with us. You know, part of the people who were backing us. And before I forget, I just want to also, you know, shout out Earl Gatewood, Tony Fleming, and Oyinbo, and of course, Obi can break that down more. But I'm sure we got other folks on the line.
4: Oh, yeah, but let me just say this one last thing, y'all. I'm going to close out. So then when Patrick had a little situation, you know what I'm saying? That didn't work. So then I said, well, let me just focus on my producers. I had some really dope producers and songwriters. So from that, we just started doing records for Rihanna, Jamie Foxx, Nicki Minaj, Justin Bieber, and a whole list of other artists. You know what I'm saying? So I just had my team of producers and songwriters, and we were just doing music for everybody in the game. So that's my musical background.
5: I appreciate you. And we felt it in the production.
4: Man, listen, I just want to thank y'all for allowing me to be a part of something so historical.
0: It was a pleasure and honor to work with you and look forward to doing more with you in the immediate future. You already know.
5: Yes, sir.
1: You got Haddon Heights. Thank you so much. Haddon Heights.
0: Yeah, who else we got on this line?
1: Haddon Heights.
0: Okay.
1: Haddon Heights.
0: Hey, you want, please?
6: Hello?
0: Uh-oh. What's up, bro?
6: Tito. I'm all right. How you doing today?
0: Thank you. What's up with you, man? You got our soldiers with you?
6: Yes, I do. Before I let them know, I want to say on behalf of Friends of the Congo how much we appreciate all the work put into this project and to help spread the solidarity throughout the globe, for sure. So here's my children. We got three out of four tonight. We have Desta, Quito, and Moselle, who are all students. Brother Obi, Aguna Jr., as well as Kamala Kelly.
0: Yes.
5: Go ahead,
0: guys. Ages.
7: I'm 16 years old, and I've been with Mass Emphasis for 4 years now.
8: My name is Moselle. I'm 13 years old, and I've been with Mass Emphasis for 4 years.
9: My name's Quito. I'm 13, and I've been with Mass Emphasis for 4 years.
0: And these were the youngest artists on the album. And they all did some poems. Desta did the poem we have for Pauline Lumumba, and her brothers did the Asada Shakur poem. So when you got a chance to hear yourselves connected to all this music, and then you heard your voices connected to the production it was connected to, how did that make you feel?
7: It felt very powerful to be part of something that was not only bigger than us, but something that honored our ancestors who had done something very tremendous for our people. So I felt very, very happy, very powerful in that moment, hearing myself amongst all the other amazing artists on the track.
8: It made me feel a part of like a movement or a revolution to know that I'm a part of something that could be great for our people.
0: Wow. Okay.
9: It made me feel good because it's like making to where it's like whenever the track becomes more and more famous or popular, it's spreading the word out to everybody.
0: Okay, yeah. And Desta, talk about, because the focus of this album, as you know, is to bring attention to why we must support Cuba's medical efforts on the African continent. So could you talk about the art campaign that you were part of, where you drew images of the Cuban doctors, and also your art tribute to Asada?
7: Yes. So around a few years ago, we had an art show collab with the Cuban doctors, and we drew images of them and how they traveled to different places in Africa, the Caribbean, South America, and how they were helping during very big crises, medical crises in those areas. And it was very impactful. I felt like, and I learned a lot from that event. And it was very powerful to be able to share artwork that had an impact on so many people. And also we did art show about Asada Shakur, just to showcase her legacy and what it means to us as artists and as artists growing up in this new generation, that her words, her acts, still have meaning to us.
0: And she was still alive when you all did that.
7: Yes, she was still alive.
0: She was still with us. So, and this was also a part of that Asada Shakur Cuba Defense Campaign that we mentioned. So it has been, and we were happy because we know that Friends of the Congo is one of the most important organizations that we have, because ultimately, when we look at the fact that on the African continent, there are 409 million people living on $1.90 a day or less. Africa is home to 70% of the world's most extreme poor people in the world. And many of us who were taught what Osage for Dr. Kwame Nkrumah wrote about in his book, The Challenge of the Congo, that the Congo, Zania, South Africa, in Nigeria, us completely reclaiming those resources is the key to one unified socialist Africa. So the fact that Kito, we want to thank you, Brother Kito, and your wonderful wife for allowing us to work with your children for the last 4 or 5 years. This is very special. There's a Philadelphia connection because we met this wonderful family through our monthly segment on WURD. Shout out to our brother Shamar. And we sometimes wonder, are we being too accessible in the radio? So the fact that we met and connected through that, and our best work is yet to come. So thank you for calling in. Thank you for your contributions on this album. We got any other callers, Brother Elliot, the call there?
1: No.
0: Okay, can we call people? And let me see if I could call somebody and if they pick up somebody real special.
1: Well, if you could text a person and have them call, because we got about 15 more minutes left, 10, 15 more minutes. Just text them the number. Have them call. In the interim, I'll play.
0: Brother Tim.
10: Hey, now.
0: How you doing, man? This is Brother Timmy Stacks. You all, this is the engineering genes behind all this music y'all just heard. There was no way that we were going to complete the show and not give a have people get a chance to hear you talk about how you felt contributing to this project. So this is our brother all the way out of Las Vegas, Nevada, the incredible Timmy Stacks.
10: Thank you. I appreciate the call.
0: And we just want you to tell us, we already told them about the William Patterson connection, but how did it feel for you to be connected to a project of this magnitude?
11: I mean, it was a totally honor. I mean, I'm still like overwhelmed by the proximity to my family and the family of other producers and coordinators of this this project, and how it's just, you know, we came together not even knowing that we had, you know, family members in the past that worked on civil rights issues on a major levels. I'm talking about to the United Nations. I mean, this was like big. So to be a part of this project, for me, just came upon. I was just so surprised that when you told me that the other brother, his father worked alongside of my cousin William Patterson in regards to a lot of civil rights issues that was going on in America. To me, this was like, wow. You know what I mean? It just came around. And my participation and my time was here, and I didn't even know. So it's been an honor, and I'm truly just blessed and appreciative to be a part of it.
0: It was an honor to have you, because one of the things that you guaranteed is that the musicianship was on par with the content. So just give people who are novices just an idea of how you approach the creative process when you contributed to this project.
11: Oh man, it was all about perfection. I mean, when you gave me the files and I listened to them, and I just instantly knew, you know, what type of level of you know, production that I needed to bring to it. You know, because you got to listen to what the artist has already done. So if they've already established some sort of you know, mix and mastering capabilities. And for me, it's all about music theory. So when I approach any project, I'm looking for that particular aspect. You know, is it within the right vocal range? And, you know, a lot of things, the keys. And so it was just, man, it was just an opportunity to really take my experience, my knowledge, and put it to work on a professional level and make it as best as I could and to be perfectionist at it. And that's what I was able to do. I'm really happy with the work because, I mean, I stayed up. I mean, it was nice. I was up till 4 or 5 in the morning working on that. So my dedication to it was really, truly from the heart and from my soul. I mean, I put it in there. I put the work in. So when you say, like, I put the work in, yeah, I put the work in. I put all the knowledge that I had and I have, you know, through music production and engineering to get it to how it sounds today, you know. And it was, like I said, it was truly an honor to do so.
0: Yeah, and we're extremely grateful to you, Brother Tim.
5: Can I ask a quick question? Well, actually, I'm just going to make a quick statement. Is that part of this project is it's a multi-tiered, multi-intersectional project where not only do you see that we are involving the international aspect, where

0: in the studio or online. But most importantly, this is a political education piece. And with Timmy, he educated us around a piece that we needed to know around artists and technology, streaming, and how artists could still be able to be compensated, not just in our project, but in any project that they submitted, you know, content to. And so for our audience in general, Timmy, if you could just give us 30 seconds on that, like, how would an artist monetize that way?
1: How okay, you so for me, this? Yeah, so for me, when, now, you know, within the state of the music industry, how I approach any project as far as, you know, from production to, you know, distribution to publishing, it's all about monetization. So that's the key factor. I mean, you can put something on YouTube and get 20,000 views, but if it's not monetized, there's no purpose for me. I mean, in my position with, you know, the music.
0: How does an artist do that?
1: There's several ways to do it. The way that I've discovered is through a distribution company, you know, and it has to be a global. For me, it's global distribution. I've been signed with Empire Distribution since 2011. So my, you know, when I release anything, it's globally, you know, and I'm talking about literally we are on every, when I say this, I don't say it just over the spread, but I'm saying fundamentally fact, we're on every monetized DSP in the globe. So when I release something, it's everywhere in the world and that's has monetized digital streaming platforms. So for me, I look at it differently. I mean, it's not just about putting it on YouTube and getting some views and people seeing it. It's about how I'm going to be able to make a residual passive income off this content, because it is, you know, it's my work. It's, you know, it's creativity, it's art, and you want to be compensated for that. Not only that, it's about the publishing. You know, how do you set your projects up to, you know, licensing and publishing? That's another factor. So when you, as an artist, release or in production of doing something, you got to make sure you own the masters. You got to make sure you own the rights to the lyrics, own the acapellas, own the music production, the stems, the writing. All that has to be in accordance with, because there's no, there's not a company that's going to come out and license your content for publishing if you don't own those things. That's like a key factor. And, you know, signing up with, you know, companies that monitor royalties globally, like ASCAP, BMI, you know, I just recently started, and I've been doing this since, like I said, 2011, but within the last 6 months, I started registering my works on ASCAP, and as of right now, I think I got over almost 280 albums up on ASCAP, you know, and I still got more to do. I'm releasing new projects every week, and so I'm, and it's kind of overwhelming because you get backlogged, and you say, oh, I'll get to it, but it's like you need to really stay on that. That's like part of the production and release aspect that you got to do. Register your music through your distributor, you know, and then once you do that, you know, drop it on your performing rights organizations that that monitor your royalties. ASCAP, BMI, Harry Fox, log, you know, register it there. And then, again, it's all about the monetization. We go back to that. That's the key factor. Monetize your content. And
0: So y'all heard it. Y'all heard it from Timmy Stratt, and he is the one who gave the sound to this production, to the albums, and we really appreciate Timmy. And again, as you can hear, he is not the one that works for free, you know. So listen to him, you know, take his advice. If you need advice, if you're looking for a production, if you want that sound, if you want that Timmy Stack sound, you know, he's available, you know, and that's part of our, what me and Obi's work is.

0: to get you to people like Timmy Stacks that can do that type of production that we have.
1: Absolutely.
2: Okay. Yeah, thank you, Brother Tim. Brother Elliot, we got any other callers?
3: No.
2: All right, thank you. No, we don't. Okay. So we're gonna wrap this up. I know we have, it's time for us, but I wanted to read this for people on the line. What we did release the album on June the 6th, but what we had promised Sister Asada's daughter, Kukuya, is that we were going to have the album done a week before, so it would be ready for the memorial. So while so many organizations and organizers work so hard to make the memorial as successful as they could make it, and they definitely maximized their potential, we were preparing what you just heard the whole time. And on June 3rd, this is what was sent to Brother Russell. Dear Russell and Obi, I have to say, wow, I'm blown away. I wasn't expecting this level of creativity and artistry. It was so beautiful. The poetry, the jazz, the hip hop, the blues, the reggae, the opera. You're kidding me. This is truly a work of art. I'm so appreciative of the passion and love each artist brought to this project. You all really did something special. Thank you so much. That's from Kukuya Shakur, Asada Shakur's daughter. So that right there was extremely humbling for us. And we were happy that we could come together and share this with you all this evening. In the spirit of Black August, in the spirit of the Cuban Revolution. And once again, and the other thing too is we're looking to increase our support for Cuba's medical efforts on the African continent. And I just want you to know that the son of the Black Power pioneer and the distinguished SNCC alum, Casa Dada, formerly known as Willie Ricks, his son, Dr. Abeku Dada, 2 days ago just touched down in Mozambique with the International Medical Society of Iman. That is the acronym for the Latin American School of Medicine in Havana, Cuba. He graduated from medical school in Cuba some years ago now. He practices in a public hospital in Savannah, but he started an organization with some of his colleagues, and they're graduates of the medical school, and every August they take trips to places where the Cuban doctors have a presence on the ground. Last year they were in Guinea-Bissau in West Africa. They stayed for a month, and they're in Mozambique right now. For those of you who do not know, when Samora Machel was assassinated and his plane mysteriously blew up, two Cuban doctors were his personal physicians. And in Mozambique, in the eyes of the Mozambican people, they are heroes. And so what we've been, so we, with many people upset with the presence of Bill Gates in Africa, with many people upset about the George Bush Foundation's presence in Africa, and the fact that George W. Bush, the largest highway in Ghana today, is named after him, is not named after Osage for Dr. Bunny. It's not named after Yasin. It's named after George W. Bush. He's a born-again humanitarian, and he's exploiting the suffering in Africa, the rape of Africa, the plundering. With the collapse of the United States Agency for International Development, which was created the same time that the Peace Corps was created, to divert attention away from the malicious nature of the CIA, the assassination of Lumumba in 1961, the Bay of Pigs invasion of Cuba in 1961, we feel the time has come to create a humanitarian outlet for these Cuban doctors in the African continent. So this is, so you have a chance to, you'll be learning more about the International Medical Society of Iman. We're calling our churches, we're calling our fraternities, we're calling our sororities, we're calling our national organizations, our local organizations. We can come together and be the alternative. And it's very important, because if you've been paying attention to U.S. imperialism's attacks on Cuba, seven nations in the Western Hemisphere have yielded to the pressure and given the Cuban doctors their walking papers. But not one nation in Mother Africa budged. In the same way that Africa votes unanimously against the blockade every time the vote comes up with the United Nations. So those of you in Ghana, those of you in Ethiopia, those of you who migrated to Nigeria, we must connect with you and look to support the Cuban doctors in your nation. Those of you who are here in this country, but still are looking at the suffering of the people in the nation you were born in, we must sit down with you and we must let this country know you will not dictate to us how to change the landscape in Africa. And this is the best way. Cuba has been in Africa providing medical services since 1962. And this is an opportunity for us. We talk about investment in Africa. Put down your Wall Street Journal. Put down your Bill Gates fantasy. Put down your Warren Buffett fantasy. You have a chance to change Africa's landscape. And in addition to treating the sick in Mother Africa, what the Cuban doctors do, they identify the students who are going to remain in their nations regardless of the political hardship, the economic hardship, the cultural hardship, the military hardship, regardless. And they're going to serve their people in the same way they expect the 245 students who graduated from the Latin American School of Medicine who were born in the United States to come back to the poorest parts of the United States like my nephew is doing. So that is why we did this album. We wanted to honor Assata Shakur through a working tribute. We wanted to honor Pauline Lumumba through a working tribute. We could wait till their birthdays and just post their pictures on Facebook. Post a quote from them on Facebook, a quote from them on Instagram, and get 1,000 people to like it. That's not difficult to do. But instead, we want those people who would give you a like when you post their pictures, give you a like when you post their quotations, give you a like when any social media outlet to become involved in a project. Those of you who are citizens of Wakanda, who vacation in Zamunda, this is an opportunity to do something on a practical level that is meaningful, that is necessary, that we should see as an obligation. So we want to thank Brother Elliot tonight and the Time for Awakening team, our brother Richard, and the others behind the scenes for doing this. This means a lot to us, and we look forward to working with you in the future. And we're planning a live listening session in Philadelphia. Those of you in the Philly area who are listening to us, we're doing something in Baltimore. We're doing something in Washington, D.C. So, and another album may appear sooner than we realize. But for right now, based on the time and energy that people put into this, we feel that it deserves to be promoted and the work that it is connected to deserves to be promoted. So thank you all very much. And long live Assata Shakur, long live Pauline Lumumba, long live the Congo, long live Cuba, long live the fighting African spirit that Assata Shakur and Pauline Lumumba personify. We thank you.
0: Thank you.
1: I dedicate these recordings to the memory of Assata Shakur and Pauline Lumumba. There are some women who do not enter history softly, like these women. They arrive like thunder rolling through valleys that forgot how to listen. Their names do not sit quietly upon the tongue. They rise, they tremble, they sing. Two women forged in a furnace of grief, two spirits asked to carry nations upon their weary backs. America looked upon Assata through the barrel of fear. She walked the streets where black children learned too early that a siren could sound like judgment, where liberty wore a beautiful mouth but carried a crooked heart. She saw boys buried before their voices deepened, saw mothers pray over covers that echoed hollow as Sunday bells, saw laws written in polished language that still found a way to choke the breath from the poor. And because she would not bow her head to the machinery of silence, they named her a criminal. But this world has always feared a black woman who remembers her worth before the world gives permission. Pauline walked through sorrow like a queen dressed in ashes. The Congo was rich enough to make empires hungry. Foreign men crossed their soil with maps in their pockets and violence in their prayers. They smiled diplomatic smiles while digging graves beneath the earth. And when Patrice Lumumba stood tall enough to say Africa belonged to the Africans, the powerful answered his dreams with bullets and betrayal. So Pauline became more than a widow. She became witness, a living scripture of mourning, a woman carrying the wound of the continent inside the cradle of her body. I imagine her walking, slow, deliberate, unbroken, while the whole world watched Africa cry through her eyes. These women teach us that resilience and resistance is not always a fist raised high. Sometimes resistance is surviving another dawn when despair has already called your name. Sometimes it's memory. Sometimes it's refusing to let dead be erased. Sometimes it's the quiet miracle of remaining tender inside a world determined to make you hard.
3: Hi, robot thing. Rotten, soggy egg salad sandwich in lunchbox.
4: And I'll be clear, they did not get an intergenerational wealth transfer from their grandfather, who did not own a home, could not own a home, depending on where they lived, did not get the federal resources their peers received, and therefore did not have the assets to pass on to future generations. And so why that is important, if you're going out to get a mortgage or a loan for your business and you don't have the collateral, you don't have the personal savings, it's less likely for you to get it. But that doesn't necessarily mean you can't take on a mortgage or get a loan, because we know that there are thousands of individuals in every market that are doing everything right, but they simply don't have the savings. And so we all know people who've been renting for decades, in some cases, and they're not missing payments. These are people who can get afford a mortgage. They just need a product that doesn't require a down payment. So special purpose credit programs are in existence, and we just need to not make them special. We need to make them part of mainstream borrowing. And so that's the kind of practical solution that can meet all people who are low wealth, not just Black people. Anyone who is, simply did not come from a wealthy family. But they have the income, they have the work ethic, they have everything else. They just didn't have someone. And when I say wealthy, that they didn't have someone who could pass on some form of capital. And so we can create lots of policies. And on the education side, I'm not a believer in vouchers for K-12 institutions. Hey, but if you tell me, can we create a voucher system to get to give to families for out of school programs and summer programs, we'd be all for it, because how discrimination shows up there is a lack of resources to put your kid in that summer camp, to put your kid in that STEM program. These are the things that Black people need. So for me, we can leverage policy in a way that's very pragmatic, that invests in both people and place. And I'm very clear that how we get out of this is not just because if you invest just in place, in the brick and mortar, and in the structures of place, you eventually will increase the value of property and people won't keep pace and they'll be pushed out of those places. So you also need to invest in people that gives them the ability to withstand any kind of economic shock or any kind of increase in property taxes and the like. So you got to invest in both people and place at the same time.
5: One of the things that we constantly make observations and even criticism and critique of is the public officials, you know, and at this point, the congressional level. And so when you raise this as a public policy, the thought that comes to me is that, is it because, like those two examples that you gave, which could be marketed, promoted, educated to the Black community, even though it has universal context, is it because that approach is not novel, that we don't hear it? Or is it because especially the Black elected officials are focusing on other things compared to people and place with types of public policies like this? I don't know if that's fair to ask you, but that's what comes to mind.
4: Well, I know this, that there are many solutions that I have promoted, and I actually have gotten a lot of things done at the federal, state, and local levels through my research. Most people know me through my research on housing devaluation, where we found that homes in Black neighborhoods are underpriced by 23%, about $48,000 per home. Cumulatively, there's about $156 billion in lost equity in places all across the United States, in majority Black places all across the United States. And I'll just put this in the context very quickly. But $156 billion would have financed more than 4 million Black-owned businesses based upon the average amount Black people use to start their firms. It would have paid for more than 8 million four-year degrees based upon the average amount of a four-year public education, replaced the pipes in Flint, Michigan 3,000 times over, nearly double the annual economic burden of the opioid crisis. This is a big number. And again, that's why I say that there's nothing wrong with Black people that ending racism can't solve. But that research led to a number of policies that looked at the valuation of homes. And those policies, now the Trump administration eliminated many of those programs and policies that addressed at least an appraisal bias, but there are other factors as well that we need to consider, not just appraising. I say that to say that was a very pragmatic solution that started to get a lot of notoriety when we released those reports. You started hearing about people whitewashing their homes. It was in the national media, lots of lawsuits thrown around. It was bubbling up. And we still need to focus on those things. I think this goes back to something I said earlier, that I think there are a lot of distractions on what power is. Mm. That when, I mean, I can't say this enough. Winning Grammys is not power. It doesn't do anything.
6: Okay.
4: You know, this doesn't do anything. We have all these issues, and people need home ownership. They need business ownership. They need clean air. They need safe streets. They need strong families. They want basic things. And we have to hold local and national officials accountable to those things. And even I'll speak even on the criminal justice front. When Black Lives Matter rose and prominence in 2020, the focus was on the criminal justice system. It was a focus on what harms us. We need an agenda that's focused on what enables us to thrive. If we say fix the criminal justice system and people still don't have home ownership, they still don't have a good school, they still don't have access to quality university, they're not going anywhere. So we still need an affirmative agenda that is focused on thriving, not just on removing harm. And so for me, that's where we can be very pragmatic. We can talk about removing the toxins in our communities. We can talk about improving schools. We can talk about family. We can talk about banking. There are very pragmatic solutions that are to be had but we also just need to have additional conversations beyond just removing the harm. We needed a certainly we need a defensive strategy, but we certainly need an offensive one. And so, and that comes through legislation around the things that matter most.
6: Our guest this evening in conversation is Professor of Practice of Economics at Washington University in St. Louis and the Director of the Center for Community Uplift at the Brookings Institution. Brother Andre Perry is with us this evening. The Black Power Scorecard and the Black Business Disparity Dashboard produced by the Center for Community Uplift is part of the discussion this evening. And I recommend that all our listeners pick up a copy of the book, The Black Power Scorecard. You can get it at Amazon. You can get it at several different. If you Google it, you'll see you can get it at several different locations. Get this book. Share it with your family, especially with your young people. Talk about it in your social organizations. Bring it up in church and the church meetings. These things really need to be talked about because, as Brother Perry just mentioned, we need a strategy, an offensive and defensive strategy. And it looks like it's going to have to come from the community. Because looking towards some of our leadership to do this, it's I don't know what's happening on that front. We talk about it a lot on the program, but that's a topic for another discussion. Brother Perry, and in fact, if somebody wants to jump in with a question or comment, because I don't know how long, much longer we'll have with Brother Andre Perry, because I know he's kind of moving around. But let me throw this into the mix. Because you mentioned in Chapter 3, and I love the way you started out Chapter 3, 40 Acres and a Mall, when you talked about the meeting that Sherman had with our ancestors in Savannah. Because myself and Richard bring that up a lot as a point of, as a jump-off point for a lot of the discussions, talking about the aspirations of our ancestors and how they wanted to direct their lives. And how they wanted government, to either help or to limit their participation in what Black folks were doing. But the reason I'm saying that, you point out in chapter three about, Baltimore and the percentage of Black businesses in Baltimore, but the percentage of employee. Businesses that have employees in Baltimore is very low. In fact, your group did an assessment of nationally that less than 3% of Black-owned businesses has any employees. They're all sole proprietorship.
4: Right.
6: So when you look at this factor and knowing that in order to expand businesses, you need access to capital, the only solution is, as I see it, is which you express in this book, what we talked about earlier, as far as reviving the way that our ancestors managed businesses in the early 19th century, as far as developing businesses. Because let me give an example of what I'm talking about. Mm-hmm. The during the Clinton administration, they came up with the empowerment zones to help Black businesses start developing businesses, especially in urban areas. Bush changed the name when he came in and called it Opportunity Zones, but it was supposed to be the same thing. Obama had the name the Promise Zones, and then Trump came in, but he basically went off of the Bush model with these Opportunity Zones. But if we look at that 25 years or 30 years of those so-called opportunity and promise zones, they didn't give opportunities or promise to Black people. Because if you look in these urban areas, we don't control the economy in these communities. Other people do.
4: Uh-huh.
6: So when we see this, knowing that it's difficult for our people to obtain capital, again, we're in a catch 22. And this is why, because I want to add this into the conversation while you're still here, because you do talk about it in your book. It's a chapter dedicated to it about reparations and repair for what our people went through and slavery and Jim Crow and the apartheid system that that we kind of live under now. Talk about how that can even the playing field as far as you're assessing this, as far as obtaining working capital. You just mentioned about the homes and our homes being devalued in certain areas and how that could make a huge difference. But talk about that in regards to reparations and all of put that all into the picture for us.
4: Yeah, yeah. So I'll start from the beginning of your comment and question, particularly in Baltimore, and really my interpretation of the ministers demanding 40 acres and what turned out and then a mule was that
7: they like to make a comment.
6: Can you hold, please?
4: Yeah,
6: I'll come right to you.
4: Yep. And they understood that it's about controlling the means of production. You need land and you need to be able to start businesses and communities on that land in a manner that will address the community's needs. Now, we have mechanisms currently to do that. I mentioned in the Baltimore chapter that the Security and Exchange Commission created or allowed for these crowdfunding platforms where people with as low as $1,000 can invest in commercial real estate, development in their area, and they can reap dividends from that. Now, there's a brother by the name of Lanier Richardson that I feature in the book. He's doing this all around the country. He's purchasing Moorabend strip malls and getting local community members to invest in those areas with as low as $1,000, so they become co-owners of the development. And when you own the property, it's much more likely you can start businesses in those properties that can endure. Now, one of the problems we have is that, yeah, we know how to start businesses, but we can't afford to scale them. And we certainly don't control the rents that we're operating the businesses out of. And this certainly applies to more neighborhood facing firms as opposed to more web based firms. I say all that to say that nothing will occur without levels of investment. Either we're going to have to invest collectively in ourselves,
6: okay,
4: or demand policy in that to invest in the communities that are worthy of it. And we have lots of situations where we've invested in both people and place. Everything from you named it, the various zones, to PPP loans, to all sorts of things. I mean, we won't even talk about the New Deal and FDR and all those things. We had history of it, but we just, and when it comes to reparations, we actually believe in reparations for a number of people. We just don't. It becomes a question when you're talking about reparation for Black people. That's the only time it becomes a question. But we invest in people in place for all sorts of things, both internationally and nationally. It's just when it's Black people. So for me, we need more structures and vehicles to get investment to Black people who need it, who deserve it. And I'm also very clear about this, that in the short run, while I certainly, and in the book I talk about this, I certainly believe in reparations. I think it's more achievable when we focus on reparations programs that address direct harm. So people who have faced discrimination or are facing discrimination now versus lineage that essentially provides reparations for any descendant of the enslaved. When you talk about lineage, the questions of, or you hear people say all the time, my father didn't own any slaves, and you hear these things. But I'd like to get out of that debate and say, hey, if you live in Cancer Alley, that you were zoned to live in this area, hey, there, you need to pay for not only for them to move, but pay for the damages caused by that direct harm. And so, but we should not just look at it as repaying people for lost wages or life. We should also look at it as an investment strategy. When we invest in the people who are in the lowest rungs of wealth, it improves the overall standing of everyone in the community. And so and this is very pragmatic in my belief that, hey, I'm very focused on the folks who are lower wealth and deserve resources. Now, if there was a reparations program right now and it did not include me, I would be okay with that. You know, right now, as it stands, because I'm doing fairly well. My father was murdered in prison. His father was murdered. They were lived in areas that clearly housing devaluation discrimination occurred. And somehow I'm here with wealth. Now, I'm very clear. I want to get resources to people who need it. And so that's why I talk about making sure we don't lose focus on the immediate needs of people here and now. And I'm just very clear. Sometimes we do need to just cut the check, but cut the check to people who need it right now. Mm-hmm. And I'm just very clear on that. So, I believe in reparations. More so, I believe in investing in communities for growth. And when we do that, we will see that growth. Okay.
6: Let's go to Orlando first, then we'll go to Memphis, and then we'll go to Phoenix. Let's go to Orlando first. Orlando, Florida.
8: Yes, thank you for taking my call.
6: Mm-hmm.
8: And I got to say, first, in Proverbs 8:29-18, it says, where there is no vision, the people perish. Now, I have been studying the condition of our people for a very long time, and I have come up with a Black Community Economic Development Plan. And let me just tell you the objectives of this plan. And the only thing that I'm skeptical about is the participation of Black people. The first objective is decrease home ownership. The second is increase Black businesses, increase affordable housing, increase literacy, increase food security, increase employment within the Black community, meaning our businesses are able to employ the people of our community. Increase land ownership, because there's four factors of production: land, labor, capital, and entrepreneurship. So you have to have land, and land being the things that are not just the land itself, but the minerals and natural resources up under the land. But increase trade with Africa, increase trade with CARICOM, okay? Increase the quality of life of Black people, increase access to help. Those are the objectives. Then I've broken it down into resources. These are resources that we have within our hands that we control.
6: Do me a favor, because I understand that you said you kind of got it mapped out, but we have limited time with Brother Perry. So do you have a question or maybe a comment? You gave a comment, but do you have a question for Brother Perry while he's still with us?
8: Yes, Brother Perry, and thank you for everything that you do. How can I get in contact with you?
4: Well, I would say that the best way to do is go on LinkedIn and or follow me on one of the social media platforms. We do have a newsletter that goes out. If you go to brookings.edu and get on that newsletter, you'll find my whereabouts. To be honest with you, the last, since April, it's been like nonstop. I mean, I've been out of my city multiple times a week almost since then. So I've been pretty active, just because of the book. But when things slow down, I'll be able to connect with people more closely. But stay connected with me on LinkedIn or all social media platforms. I go at Andre Perry, EDU, ED as in dog, U. So at Andre Perry, EDU.
9: Do you have a website?
4: No, I use the Brookings Institution website for my stuff.
9: All right. Thank you. I'll hang up.
6: And listen, brother, when you get an opportunity, pick up the book, Black Power Scorecard, because a lot of the things that you're mentioning is in the book.
9: Okay. And what's that book?
4: Black Power Scorecard, Measuring the Racial Gap and What We Can Do to Close It. And it's available wherever fine books are sold. And you can, and a lot of people... Mr. Elliott mentioned this earlier. You can actually go online and see how your area of the country is doing by going to the Black Progress Index. It's also available online. It's the empirical engine that drives my book. But you can type in your county or your metro area and look at how did that area fares on the indicators that are most important on life expectancy. But get the book Black Power Scorecard. It's available wherever fine books are sold.
6: Thank you.
9: Okay.
6: Thank you, brother.
9: And okay. Last thing, that's the Black Progress Index?
4: That's correct.
9: Okay. Yeah. All right. Thank you all.
6: All right. Thanks, brother. Listen, that's an excellent tool, Richard. Richard, you can attest to that, Richard. We love that tool. I'm telling you.
5: Yeah, I'm glad that y'all put that together. And those 13, I think it's 13 indicators that you're speaking to. I think that's also when you look at it from a synthesis place, how important that is for us to look at.
6: Let's go to Memphis, Tennessee. Memphis.
10: Hey, how y'all doing this evening?
6: Good, good.
10: This is Highside D, Brother Richard, and I don't have a specific. I took a lot of notes during this interview. I think Brother Richard probably already knows I'm not much on the pragmatic approach. I could be brought on a little bit later, but I don't want to. The doctor spoke of life expectancy and equivocating that with Black power, but he did make the statement in the absence of racism. And what I ask myself is what power, you know, when I want to wield power, it's going to be regardless of racism. Right. And one more thing that I was listening on the app before. So you had a lot of interference between some of your previous recordings that was kind of dipping in and out between when the professor was speaking. So you might want to check on that. But when I hear resources through policy, that to me means this system is still going to be, we're talking about borrowing power, and we're talking about resources through policy. And then, I mean, only through the handful of books that I've been like kind of reading and a part of or listening to, rather, it's like the goalposts always move. So if we can't take that into consideration, it's that to me is a is something that has to be covered.
4: Well, let me address that because one thing I'm also clear on is that when I talk about power, policy, I should say, and power, I talk about policy at the federal, state, and local level. There are many policies that we have control over. We have mayors in cities all across the country that have, I'll just use one example. They have universities, medical centers, and other institutions in their cities. And they can say to these institutions, if you do not contract with individuals from the community, then we will make life hard for you. Or not have you here in our city. So I would challenge the notion that we can't use policy on our side without the goalposts moving. Now there's lots of levers we can pull to make sure resources get our resources back to our communities. I always got to remind people we are taxpaying citizens of this country. Our taxpaying dollars are going to these policies. We should see adequate return from our investment. And so I would say let's look at not just federal policy, which certainly is different, a different environment, but let's also look at state as well as municipal policy as well.
6: Thank you for your contribution, bro. Thank you for your contribution, Memphis. Let's go to Phoenix, and then we're going to Newport News. Phoenix.
11: Yes, Brother Ed and Brother Richard, and good evening to the professor.
6: Yes, sir.
11: I, too, live here in Memphis. And just to piggyback on what the brother said a while ago, you see, he's going to take a mayor with backbone to do that. You see, because I live in the city here that is predominantly black, almost 70% black, but black folks control less than 1% of the local economy. And we have a black mayor, black city council, you know, but they don't have no backbone. So, you know, and we have to also remember that, you know, the federal government is the largest employer of black people in this country. They just laid off 300,000 black women there recently with this DOGE program, and they get ready to, if this government shutdown come, they get ready to lay off more black folks permanently. Okay, because they said if this thing comes, you know, they're going to lay off more black folks permanently. So that's going to even devastate us even more. But my question to you, Professor, is this. Because we're talking about solutions here, and I want to know your thoughts on this. What about us having joint venture agreements with our counterparts in Africa, marrying the natural resources in Africa, having joint venture relationships, and getting some of that mineral wealth to use to capitalize these programs that we want to do, because it's going to take a huge amount of capital for us to do what we're doing. So what are your thoughts on that? Us having joint venture agreements with our counterparts on the continent of Africa, who has those vast natural resources, gold, diamond, platinum, coltan, all that wealth, so that we could all come up, so they come up and we come up, and then we can fund these things here that we need drastically need in this community too. And also, as I say, as an exit strategy, because we have to remember too, you know, when you build it, they're going to come and try and destroy it, because that is their history to this, in this country. It's not a lack of trying. You know, we have tried, and every time we make a move, they come and they destroy. So, but let me hear your thoughts on that, Professor, please.
4: Yeah. I'm glad you brought that up, because on a number of fronts, I do talk about one, the importance on in this country, I talk about the importance of immigrants in, on life expectancy. Well, what people don't realize, when one of the strongest predictor of life expectancy is the share of Black immigrants in a community. When you have Black immigrants in a community, life expectancy goes up. Now, some of the reason is what we call a compositional effect, meaning Black immigrants tend to be healthier and wealthier than the people they left and the people they are around when they arrive. But one thing is clear, that they have higher rates of entrepreneurialism. They're very engaged in community and collaborative process cooperatives. They do great work. Now, one thing is also true, that the positive impacts of being an immigrant dissipate with every passing generation, which shows you how that American racism is really bad for your health. But I'm glad you brought this up, because we absolutely need to build commercial connections with our brothers and sisters in Africa, the Caribbean, South America. There are just too many resources for us to just only think about working in our own ecosystem. That a truly advanced economic program must see itself in a global economy, because that's what we're in the age of Amazon. If you're talking to only people in your neighborhood, then you're missing the nature of this economy. We can build relationships across the continent, in the Caribbean, in South America, wherever Black people are. So we just need to build, again, cooperatives, collaborations, lines of business with others. If they're not going to do business with you in your city, then go to another. And trust me, there's business to be had. So thank you. There's some good thinking. I think that came from Phoenix or Arizona. There's some good thinking going on down there.
11: Thank you, Professor. I appreciate your comment. Yeah. Thank you.
6: Thanks for your contribution. Let's go to Newport News. Newport News.
12: Good evening, gentlemen. Hi, can you hear me?
6: Yes, sir.
12: All right, good. First, I'm going to try to be as concise as I can. Mr. Perry, I ran into your work via Sandy Darity, but I want to try to get to this point. Number one, you got a question on the idea of policy. I kind of agree with you, because if you really understand your civic duty here, government picks winners and losers from every level of your life. Now, the other thing is, I also love the work and the detail that you go through and the accuracy that you give, but I think in a way you conflate another issue, because nomenclature is important. Reparations is totally different than civic engagement and becoming, because that's the core subject in this country. And what you're doing is really a heightened introduction on civic engagement. I applaud that. But reparations, as defined by what people like Sandy Darity are talking about, is a distinct debt owed by the government.
4: Right, right, right.
12: Not an individual. Let me finish. I'm going to let you talk. And I'm saying this to me. I applaud your work, because it does make people work and become wise about how government functions on every level. But that should not be conflated, and I'm not blaming you. I'm saying I've seen it for a couple of decades. There should be a distinct line between those two things. Keep on doing the work, and I applaud you.
4: Yeah. I also want to be clear, the good work of Sandy Darity and others around this, around reparations, they define reparations particularly for slavery, and in particular a congressional act for slavery. I have a more expansive definition, and that's just my choice of it. I don't say that one is wrong or the other, but I also don't say one is the only way. But okay. I chose
12: what I'm saying is, I think you understand that distinction, but most people don't. And I think both of them are worthy projects, but they're not intertwined, as people say. That's what I'm saying to you.
4: We can discuss that
12: some other time. I see you. Keep putting in the work.
4: That's exactly right. But thank you.
6: Brother Perry, you have room for two more?
4: Two more. Then I gotta drive a couple hours. So.
6: I know it. Don't hold a second. Let's go to New Mexico. New Mexico, question for our guest. Are you there? Let's put them back on hold. Let's go to New York City. New York.
13: Yes, good evening. I'd like to just ask the guest, have you found any place in America that is functioning on the level in the Black community that you're talking about? Is there any viable community that is collectively doing the work that you're talking about? Because from what I done observed, I don't see it.
4: Well, I look at it this way. There is no perfect community, but there are many places and many where Black people are living in their 80s, and it's not by coincidence. And there are a lot, and likewise, there on the flip side, there are places where Black people are living in their 60s to their 60s. So I would say that, and people will say, oh, that's because the federal government there is there, or that this happened. No, a lot of the reasons why we live longer in some places is because of our civic action. We created the policies and practices that led to greater wealth in the DMV, in some of the suburbs of Dallas and Atlanta. There are places in the South where people are living longer. So I think, yes, there's lots of growth, but what I don't want us to do is to say Black people are suffering at the same level everywhere, and that is just not true. We have
13: so let me ask you this right quick. I understand what you're saying, but based on the situation that the country is facing with the cuts to Medicaid, Medicare, and other social services. Do you think Black people are going to be able to sustain themselves in the fashion in which you're putting forward?
4: Some will and some will not. We're going to have to work collectively. And this is where I do have a problem with a lot of our podcast hosts and others who take on this perspective that it's all about me.
6: Yeah.
4: It's all about me and mine. That the people and the places with resources are going to have to leverage them to improve the conditions in the places that are hurting. Like,
13: Do we have a history of organizations that you're referring to coming together to collectively do it? Because, you know, I'm a say this and I'm going to be very blunt about it. I think we are at more danger today than we was back in the 50s and the 60s and Jim Crow, because of the disunity and lack of progress, honestly, as a collective. As individuals, we doing great. I mean, I'm one of those people that's doing great individually, but collectively, I don't think we are at the point that we really, really need to be to survive this type of onslaught that we are facing now, because this is Jim Crow 2.0 on steroids. But thank you again for your work. I appreciate your analysis.
4: Yeah, not, and maybe I can close with this call to action, because I think the caller raises a great point. We are in perilous times, And we must draw upon the work of the past, the actions of the past. We are going to have to think collaboratively. And this is a call to action, but we do have power. I'll maybe close with one of my favorite playwrights, August Wilson. I'm from

0: When he heard how much the city was going to give him, he said, I'm not selling my property for $15,000. I got my price. I know my price. And it's a refrain throughout the play. Throughout, he's arguing with the city. I'm not selling. I got my price. I know my price. There's another character. His name is Hambone. Hambone makes a deal with the proprietor. He says, let me paint your fence. And in exchange, you got to give me a ham. He paints the fence. He never gets his ham. And throughout the play, he says, give me my ham. Give me my ham. Now, there's a happy ending and a sad story. Now, the happy ending is that Memphis eventually gets $35,000 for his property, which we're assuming he's getting what white people receive for their property for demanding his fair price. Hambone eventually, and we don't know if he had mental illness or he developed it while demanding his ham, but he eventually goes mad and dies demanding his ham. Now, there's two morals of this story. One is, hey, you got to know that you have worth. You got to know that you have to demand what you deserve. The other piece is, if you demand your ham by working alone, you're going to go crazy and you're going to die. Like, we have got to work collectively to demand what we deserve. And so we're in a weird place. We're in this selfie culture. Everyone only thinks of me, me, me, me, me. But the caller's right. I think we're in powerless times, but I also know that we have people who are fighting to work collaboratively. And I trust that those folks are going to find us a way.
1: Brother Perry, listen, you stayed overtime with us, and I want to thank you for that. I'll be looking forward, once things settle down, to get you back on, because I want to spend time talking about the business disparity dashboard and other things. So, you know, this was a great conversation, and I want to get you back once things settle down.
2: I definitely want us to go over that Black Power Index in relationship to who should use it, how we should use it, and how anybody can be able to take this data and be advocates for that collective public policy development.
0: Very good. But it's been a pleasure, and I'll be back on. Don't worry about that.
1: I'll talk to you soon. Thanks for being with us.
0: Okay. Bye-bye.
1: All right. Bye-bye. Peace. We're going to take a brief break. When we come back, we'll transition in open form. And you can give us a call by 215-490-9832. That's 215-490-9832. Time for an awakening. We'll be right back.

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0: We are the watchmen on the wall. You are too. You watch with a political eye. We watch from a spiritual eye. But we're supposed to be the watchmen for the people that vote for us. The sad thing is the people vote. They don't give you the money to run your campaigns. So here come big business.
1: How are you? How are you, Judge? How are you, Alderman? How are you, Congressman? How are you? How are you, Reverend? Well, what can I do for you today, Reverend?
0: You can't do nothing for me. See, that's what we got to be careful of. We got to be careful of who we bow down to. Well, see, when you get in your congregation and you talk this Jesus, this powerful Jesus that's sitting at the right hand of the Father with all power in his hand, then you go with your hat in your hand to the governor, to the mayor, to the president, begging for some crumbs. You have sold your God cheap. And you make the white man downtown disrespect all of us.

They are between 38 and 50 million people in the United States of America who are poverty stricken, making income less than the poverty level. And yet, this is the richest nation in the history of the world. Our national gross product this year will go beyond $800 billion. And yet, there are between 38 and 50 million people who are poverty-stricken. Now, something wrong. A lot of people are afraid to say it. But I don't mind saying it. You see, somebody said to me the other night, don't you think, Dr. King, you are going to have to start speaking more in terms of the administration's policy? Because since you started talking against the war in Vietnam, it's hurt the budget of your organization, and people who once respected you don't respect you anymore. And I had to look over and say, sir, I'm sorry, but you don't know me. I'm not a consensus leader. I don't determine what is right and wrong by looking at the budget of my organization. And I don't determine what is right and wrong by taking a Gallup poll of the majority opinion. And so because there's something wrong, our struggle must continue.

Some of us see the United States as the righteous empire, imperialism, colonies, and the colonized. Either you are on our side or you are on the side of evil. This is a war of good versus evil, and of course, our side is the good side. Our track record to the contrary notwithstanding. This is a war of right versus wrong, with our side being right, including our extermination of the Indians, our enslavement of the Africans, our training of assassins, our unqualified support for Zionism, our complete disregard of both the Palestinians and the United Nations resolution supporting the Palestinians, our suppression of third world peoples, and our disregard for the world's opinion about our racism and our refusal to discuss reparation for blacks and the victims of the West African chattel slave trade. No, our absolute arrogance and refusing to acknowledge any wrongdoing in the slave trade. We won't even say, I am sorry, and it's probably because we ain't sorry. Like I have said for years, if we repent, we just might have to repay. And we ain't about to repay. We can repay the Jews, we can repay the Japanese, but we ain't about to repay the Africans, because this is America. United we stand, and in God we trust. That's what you got on your money, but that ain't hardly what you got on your mind. What we trust in is the almighty dollar. Our money and our military. We are a righteous empire. Empire, imperialism, colonies, and the colonized. And you're either on our side or you're on the wrong side.

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1: Welcome back to Time for an Awakening. It's 7:40 on this Sunday edition of Time for an Awakening. Richard.
2: Yes. Yes.
1: That was, I'm looking forward to getting Brother Andre Perry back with us to kind of expand the discussion that, go ahead. Finish
2: it up. I was agreeing with you. I was just agreeing with you.
1: Yeah, we didn't get to the business disparity dashboard and some of the other things that, the index. A lot of those things kind of give a clear picture to what we're dealing with and what we must do. Similar to what the brother Jay said out of New York, the situation that we find ourselves in. It's not much different than what we found ourselves in the past. It's right. Just that this is more overt, and our people was thinking that it was progress being made when you really look and see that it was almost like a mirage.
2: And that's what's so, for me, Elliot, that's so powerfully important when we say this, especially in the context, and I'm just bringing these two thoughts together, where, you know, in relationship to Sister Asada Shakur passing and what she represents as far as being one in exile for, you know, actually working towards that upliftment, but being a part of that Black liberation army that could be able to, extract her, right? This point of that, what is it that we can do? What is it that we need to be doing in order to, bring forth our own liberations? Because I think that what you call that smoking mirror, that delusion is the opposition recognizing what they had to do was to create some fantasy. You know, it's like putting candy in front of a child, right? They're going to go for it. It ain't just the candy was there. It was being intentionally put in forward. And I think that where we lose is that we forget that the opposition is working in its interest to keep us under control and producing billionaires or producing entertainment icons or creating winning teams within a certain location. All of those are the trappings that keep you away from what you're mentioning, the actual, and what Brother Perry bringing out, the actual condition we're in and therefore the solution. Because the solution of us coming together, it should be just natural. It should be natural. Maybe I'm missing something, Elliot.
1: Well, Richard, it was natural for our people. And see, this goes back to the comment that the brother Jay made out of New York when he said that, is it anywhere where this had been done? Something to that effect.
2: Right.
1: And it is places around this country where this had been done. But if we're not familiar with those things and teach our children, especially the history of those things, then we don't know. We don't know that these things have been. Listen, Richard, as much as we talk about different historical things, when we had, last week? What was it when I mentioned that letter that it was an article? That Booker T. Washington wrote about his trips to the different territories up there in Oklahoma, where blacks had established urban areas at that time. This was before it became a state. And he talked about the environment, what was going on there, the laws. He even mentioned a lot of it wasn't no violence in several of them places for a number of years. And the only things that were happening was when Native Americans would come in and be drunk and start some stuff, and right. The people would handle it. But see, those things about what our people were doing in those areas, a lot of our people have no knowledge of. We don't have any knowledge of that, Richard. So we just think our existence in a lot of these urban areas has been full of violence and hatred and self-hate and everything else.
2: Yeah, and one thing, and I look, The reason why I said with Brother Perry, you know, as he was defining, as he defined the Black Power and this scoreboard, you know, and them pulling together this information, because, you know, I was looking, you know, as he said, nobody really defined the outcomes, but theoretically, you know, that we should be looking for power from our self-interest. It's, I guess, the point of that there's places to a certain degree that are happening right now. I mean, Brother Barron in New York. I mean, isn't that an example of using public policy in order? I mean, I keep using him because, as you say, I don't know other places where people are doing that and they can be able, as far as being able to construct public policy, using the political machinery to deal with the condition of the material condition. And as Perry said, you know, the life expectancy of people in that area. But can't we say, when you're talking about a place where that's happening, I mean, do we say that he's able to do it or not? And is there other places, people who are like him, who are doing it, or is it not? What I'm trying to say, Elliot, besides just the historical moments, there are other places. It may not be the scale that we want, especially by the numbers, but at least they're coming together to do that. And we should be able to identify them and then deal with what is it that, what else is it that we need to do where we are to be able to bring this scale it up. I don't know if I'm making sense, Elliot.
1: No, you're absolutely right. And then it goes to what he said. He said that, you know, we pay taxes in this country. I mean, we talked about this on the program. So he said, it's nothing stopping these elected officials from saying, well, if you're using public money, then you're not going to do this in this city. You're not going to practice racism. You're not going to do this. In fact, that's what we're kind of going through here in Philadelphia. That thing about the Slavery Disclosure Act been on the books since 05. And none of these black elected officials did anything about it.
2: Right. But moved in any area. And that, I'm you know, people, I'm trying to make my voice particularly clear in that, because that gets into the organizing at the community level. And what does that mean? The political education. Because if the people at the local level, I mean, you know, once again, when he said he started out, Brother Perry started out, him being in D.C., that the people basically are asking for the National Guard to come in there. Now, where do we see that before? Isn't that the same thing that happened when they created the crime bill? Isn't that what they said?
1: Yeah. And we see what happened after that.
2: Exactly. So where's that middle? Where's the interpreter of, and we hear it all the time, of, look, yes, this is a fact, but we can't make our own fear to bring the opposition to utilize that to maintain the control that they want to control, because they created the condition. He's saying that. The structural aspect of that is because of what they put in place. I mean, we ain't going to make no opposition, no boogeyman. Those are also political and what we see today, non-governmental individuals.
1: Now, Richard, let me ask you something in reference to what you just said, to kind of reinforce what Brother Perry was saying and to show some type of historical way that this had been done. Now, he mentioned that the folks in Washington, some of the folks were saying that they welcome this National Guard coming in, turning communities in basically a police state.
2: Mm-hmm.
1: Now, I listened to the Carl Nelson show, which emanates out of that DMV area, Baltimore, Washington, and some of the callers were saying that. Now, let's look at what happened by a conscious black elected official. I'm not talking about when he, slipped and had his issues, his personal issues that they used to really slander him. I'm talking about his actions while he was mayor. And I'm talking about Marion Barry. a man that had some consciousness about him. He was doing the same thing in Washington that Brother Charles Brown was doing in New York, using municipal monies and putting the community in charge of those things, employing members of the community. Now, if you remember, and maybe it's a call in the Washington, D.C. area that you'll verify it. If you remember, when the community was expressing about violence and some of those projects, what did he do, Richard? He went and got the Nation of Islam. And they went in there to stop the violence in the communities. But when the nation as a whole and some of the, you know, because Washington is not a, it's like a territory. I don't, it's not part of the state.
2: No, it's not.
1: Once they found out what he did, they put a stop to it.
2: Came after the nation, too.
1: They came after the nation and him. Now, but that's not, listen, I'm not worried about what they did, because we know that they're going to come after any moves that we make to show any type of independence. I'm talking about what he did. He didn't say, okay, it's violence in the project. Let me call in more cops. Let me call in the National Guard. He said, let me call in our community that's equipped to handle this type of situation. And he called in the Nation of Islam. Now, if we want to handle violence in the community, these are our children. These ain't Martians coming from another planet. Then we need to train our people to handle these things in our communities if we're ill-equipped to do it. And it needs to be men to step forward to aid in this. These women don't need to be out there. It's been... The women been out here too long by themselves.
2: And everybody's looking out for themselves. You know, this academic theorist called it vulgar individualism. And we try to say some period in the past, you know, when we had official apartheid. Like, we were doing well under official apartheid. We didn't create apartheid. It wasn't a condition that we created and said, we're going to create. And you gave the example of Oklahoma. Remember, you said with Booker T. Washington, when he went there, what he said, right? But remember, when the people were moving from the condition they were to Oklahoma, remember what, what's that, Douglas said. Douglas.
1: Yeah, exactly.
2: He was like, y'all don't move.
1: He was imploring them not to move until he went and seen the conditions himself.
2: But the thing is, once they moved and they self-organized, no, it wasn't apartheid. They created the condition for themselves, and that created the environment to produce those outcomes that we talk about. And the thing is, we can do that. But right now, and that's why I'm saying we can't overlook that the opposition putting all this candy and ice cream, you know, showing us, I hate to have to say it, but this is the way it come out, titties and breasts, you know, giving us black superheroes, whether they're athletes or Panthers, you know, comic books. Put that in front of us as a means of distraction in relationship to even looking at what is the condition we in or what is the power. And he's saying, well, we can only define power. I mean, why can't we accept that? Well, we want to define power how long we want to live. Because we remember when that COVID came through, I don't know if I know we said it here, but the Surgeon General, he said that the black people as a whole, as a population, was a public health problem because of our health condition. And we were more likely to get the virus, and therefore we were more likely to spread it because our health already was in a serious condition.
1: Let me go to Newport News. I think this is it. Newport News?
3: Yeah, can you hear me?
1: Yes, sir.
3: Yeah, Yeah, look, I wanted to say, before Richard, I knew you, if you kept going, you're going to go off course. I had my nephew listening to you earlier, and you brought up Marion Barry and the policing part. So that theme kept running through here, like talking to Perry about the people who were asking for policing. The truth is, what I keep saying that when I brought up to him, nomenclature matters, because just like my mom or my neighbors now, when they say policing, what they want is protection. Now, the irony is, Brother Elliot already said there's a way to provide that protection without it being policing. Back to the same thing. That's a matter of policy. Mm-hmm. And when he starts talking about the neighborhood holding people accountable, yeah, because you could spend that same money to subsidize neighborhood watch.
1: Yes.
3: And don't have to have no guns. If you see where I'm going?
1: Yes.
3: There's a way to do it. So when people say, oh, don't do with your government, that's what I was trying to say with Dr. Perry. I'm just a 72-year-old black man that got about 2 years of college and 72 years of being on this planet. But I understand if you sit back and don't want to be civically engaged, if it's no more than the street repair or whatever, you're going to lose. Because that old thing about the squeaky wheel gets the grease, that's what happens. You remain silent. What do the people say? They'll have you believing that you're in love with your oppression. So we got to be careful about what words mean. When that man said that he didn't want to believe in the public policy part, that means you don't want to do your civic duty. You got to demand from the government. Keep putting in that word.
1: Thanks for your contribution.
2: Self-organizing. Yes, go ahead.
1: No, I was just thinking.
4: Can I say something?
1: Yes.
4: So, you know, we are here in Memphis here anticipating the arrival of 13 agencies, because it's not only the National Guard that's coming. So it's 13 agencies coming combined. But what the doctors, what the professor said is true, you know, relative to longevity, because it's he who lives the longest wins. So, there is a positive, you know, with these people coming, because what's going to happen is these young folks are going to have to sit down. These people that's running out here committing all this chaos, they're going to have to sit down. And then you'll have a chance to really probably get to them. Because when you're out there ripping and running in the streets, you know, you don't have time to sit down, you know. You're just ripping and acting a fool. Because we have to remember that wasn't Malcolm X a drug dealer? Wasn't his name Detroit Raid?
1: Mm-hmm.
4: He was a pimp and a drug dealer, but he changed. His mind changed when he went to prison. See, because he had time to sit down, and some younger people got to him, older elders got to him and say, hey, brother, you know. So, as I said, there is a positive to this, because these youngins going to have to sit down. And you know, probably we can't be able to get to them, you know what I'm saying? And they'll be able to do some thinking. Because right now, they just chaotic. It's just chaos. You know what I'm saying? You know, they're on that fentanyl and they, you know, doing a lot of foolishness, you know. But they're going to have to sit down when these folks come. See? They're going to have to sit down. So, but the doctor is right. And what I said, what Marcus Garvey said, he said, when all else fail to organize the people, conditions will. So I will mute and continue listening. Keep on keeping on, good brothers. Thank you.
1: All right. Richard, the you mentioned about Assata Shakur a few minutes ago. Oh, and you know what? The brother out of Memphis, not Marcus, the other brother that called, said, because I did look on the we've been having some technical difficulties on the radio, but the good thing about it is when I put the podcast up, all the missing parts that you didn't hear when Andre Perry was on, and whatever is missing because of the interference will be up in totality on the podcast when I put it up on the website. So you don't have to worry. If you miss something, you'll be able to hear everything in its entirety once I put this up. Hopefully it will be either Monday or Tuesday. I just want to, because I did confirm that it was some type of difficulty broadcasting on the radio. But I wanted to go back to something you said in reference to Assata Shakur, because, you know, I was talking to Brother Obi yesterday, and he just reminded me that that the Black Caucus, and I think it was in 2000, had signed on to an extradition proclamation that the Congress had put out, requiring Cuba to turn her over, to extradite her.
2: Mm-hmm.
1: And they had gave their blessings or signed on to it. And, you know, that was one of the things that they used as an excuse at that time to keep the blockade and things like that going, the embargo, because they refused to turn over Assata Shakur, which in itself, I'm not talking about conscious Black folks look at this as something that is really positive about another country and another government. But, you know, to understand that they protected her while she was there. Because believe me, you Richard, you know that this government would send the people in there to try to bring her, to kidnap her and bring her back. You know that.
2: Right.
1: But she was able to stay safe that whole time. But the sad thing about it is that she was never able to come. She had family here.
2: Right.
1: She was never able to come back here to be with family, to see grandchildren, to see her loved ones. She lived out her life without that stress. It probably would have been longer, because even though she was there in the relative safety of being at Cuba among people that protected her, she still had to kind of be conscious of what was going on, because she had a bounty on her head from the United States. You follow what I'm saying?
2: Yeah. Oh yeah.
1: And that's a huge level of stress. I'm quite sure it is. But I'm just saying that to say, you know, if you are an elected official and Black folks voted for you, you know, a lot of these people, and you hear them on different talk programs, they're quick to say, oh, our people are not a monolith. You heard this before, Richard.
2: Right.
1: And if that's the case, where our people are not a monolith and you represent different beliefs and factions, how come the Black Caucus didn't issue a statement as a whole acknowledging her passing, whether you agreed with what she did or not? I'm talking about her liberation activities. I'm not talking about anything about her supposedly killing a state trooper. I'm talking about her liberation activities as a female in the Black struggle. You don't acknowledge that. You don't issue a statement. And they're down there now in Washington, D.C., probably kicking up their heels. You don't issue a statement. But you can issue a statement or sign on to a statement about this guy that got killed a couple of weeks ago, Kurt. There's something wrong with that picture. And I'm going to keep pointing it out. Me personally, I'm going to just keep pointing it out much time as I do. You know, I want the listening audience to hear wait a minute, if I can find it. I think I got it around here somewhere. I did have it. Oh, yeah, this is it. I want the listening audience to hear Akeem Jeffries. He came on that Politics Nation show, which is Al Sharpton, last week. And, you know, we talked last week about him, Meeks, the guy from here, Richard, Dwight Evans, you know, signing on to that recognition of Kurt.
5: Mm-hmm.
1: Now, Sharpton was receiving some flack because, you know, he's out of New York. He's the self-acknowledged or the self-promoting number one civil rights leader. So people were saying that, you know, why did this guy or why did Jeffrey sign off on this? He's supposed to be one of the number one leaders in Congress that's black. Now, listen to his explanation, Richard, and tell me whether this is more political talk. Just I'm going to just play what he said when Sharpton asked him about that. This is for the listening audience. Uh-oh, wait a minute, hold it.
6: Congressman Hakeem Jeffries, Mr. Minority, feels like it couldn't be deeper than it is right now. Here with me in the studios, Democratic leader of the House, New York Congressman Hakeem Jeffries. Mr. Minority Leader, great to have you on Politics Nation again, and great to have you in studio. I want to start with this bipartisan resolution honoring Charlie Kirk that divided your caucus this week. You voted in favor along with 100 Democrats, but 58 of your colleagues voted against it, most of them members of the Congressional Black Caucus, who criticized the measure as, quote, an attempt to legitimize Kirk's worldview that includes ideas many Americans find racist, harmful, and fundamentally un-American. As a CBC member yourself, what's your reaction to this critique?
7: Well, I understand fully the CBC critique and participated in a variety of different CBC conversations that we had, particularly toward the end of the week in advance of the resolution. One thing I can say is that every single House Democrat does not endorse the views espoused by Charlie Kirk in any way, shape, or form, and every single House Democrat does not endorse political violence against any person at any time for any reason. And this probably was an attempt by some on the right to try to divide the Congressional Black Caucus or divide House Democrats. And we will continue to be as unified as ever in pushing back against Donald Trump and his extremism. The other thing I'd say from my perspective is that I looked at it as a two-page resolution that doesn't even have the force of law. It certainly wasn't about a congressional gold medal, wasn't about a national holiday, wasn't about a statute. It was a two-page resolution. And, you know, we're not going to let Republicans divide us or distract us from the mission of protecting the health care of the American people, pushing back against the effort to shut down the government, and trying to actually create an America that turns back the clock, which is what Republicans are doing, as opposed to what we want to do as Democrats, move the country forward.
1: Now, Richard.
5: Yeah.
1: You heard that. He spent 2 minutes and didn't answer why he signed on to that.
5: Every House Democrat don't support. Every House Democrat do support. What is that?
1: It was talking about him. Him and me. Well, he can't answer for Meeks. He can't answer for Evans. But he can answer for himself.
5: Mm-hmm.
1: I mean, what is this? What kind of answers is that?
5: Mm-hmm. And they did this to divide them. Not they did it because they believe in it. They did it to do something to them.
1: Oh my God, I'm telling you. Oh man.
5: I mean, this is, and the reason I'm being consistent because, you know, like the people in New York, now we're hearing this and you've been presenting us a lot of what they say. So it's not a matter of interpretation, right? This is actually what they say. I'm asking, is it that the constituency that votes for him, and it may be in a mixed district, And I'm saying the black constituency that votes for him, do they believe this? Is that, is he representing in their vote? Is he representing that a body, a numerical number within that district of people in that place that agree with that, with the positions that he's taking? That's what's unclear to me, Elliot. And I don't know if that's something to harp on. Because we need to get the...
1: Well, I'm quite sure that, those positions, if you're talking about that specific position,
5: yes,
1: because that's what we're talking about, no, he did that on his own. Listen, all you got to do, come on, if you took an impromptu poll of blacks in his district, I ain't talking about blacks nationally, blacks right. in his district, they wouldn't recommend that he recognize that guy for nothing. And I'm not talking about the one or two individuals that you see on social media running around talking about the Republic. I'm not talking about that. That don't represent the overwhelming position of blacks in this country. It doesn't. So what he did, I don't know who he was representing, but it wasn't blacks in his district.
5: But, it goes to, what we also always talk about, the need for, and you just mentioned, in relationship to black men, the need for us to be more engaged in the community. Because even with the caller from Memphis talking about if young people do sit down, if we, of different generations aren't there in between, if they, for whatever reason, this military and administrative occupation occurs and young people have to sit down, if we don't be in between them to kind of like, wait a minute, then who are they going to be orientated to? We'll still be on the sideline. So it that's the role of the organizer. Maybe I'm romanticizing what an organizer do. That's the role of commitment of community engagement. Maybe I'm romanticizing that, Elliot, but somebody has to be there. And I think that that's what people are saying when they look back into the 1950s. At that point, the ones who were in the middle, even though the state or the local created these here separate, this legal apartheid, black people were the buffers. And it was clear when you give the example of what happened in Oklahoma. You gave us this example. If the indigenous or the Indians came in with some foolishness, they didn't call in the National Guard.
1: Yeah, well, they handled it. In fact, that was before it was the state. It wasn't a state at that time. When they exactly. came in and formed that state, that's when all these policies came in and forced black people to say, hey, listen, we're going to get the heck out of here.
5: Right. And that's, this is, so what, at least what I'm advocating, and I'm making clear that, the representative, because at some place, somebody should be making the case that, look, you have that position, but if you are not advocating the right policies, if you talk in this ungaga, and maybe I don't know how to, talk in a manner, Elliot, to where people can understand that it's our responsibility to be able to come together, to be able to have the social relationship and governance in spite of the party mechanism. If we don't become the buffer and we don't put forward these policies that this is what we want, then we get what they give us. And when we do put forward this is what we want, and they come after us and lock us up like they did Sister Ashada Shakur, and then we get them out and they get upset. They said, well, look, we're going to get a black. I don't know when I say they, who this they is, but why would it take a black president and say we're going to increase the bounty on her?
1: Yeah, that's what Obama did.
5: Even if nothing else, it's symbolic, right? And what did she do? What did she represent? What was she representing? The organizing effect in relationship to black people being able to defend themselves from Ronald Reagan, through George Bush, and on the police and advancement on black people, which we can take it back to the slave catchers, to the Fugitive Slave Law of 18, when they put out in the 1800s, you know, that they created a federal body to go and capture black people who were doing what? They were breaking the law, but breaking the law to liberate themselves? I mean, is that we against that? Are we against black people freeing ourselves? And the government said you can't do that, or people in those positions say you can't free yourself. Who you think you are? And breakaway too? And got allies? As the brother from Memphis said, we should be creating allies in the Caribbean and in South America and Africa and Australia and in, you know, with blacks in England, France and Germany, Canada. You gonna do that on your own? Ain't that self-determination?
1: Yeah. Yep.
5: Are we afraid to do that?
1: Yeah, well, some are, Richard, and you know that. Some are. Believe me, some are. I want to, it was something in the book there that you mentioned, but well, before I do that, let me go ahead. Let's go to New York City. New York.
8: Hey, how you doing? This is Brother Maurice. Grace, peace, and truth to you, Brother Richard and Brother Elliot.
1: Yes, sir.
5: No.
8: Yeah, you know, I have to admit that Hakeem Jeffries is from my district. He's my congressman. And, you know, you already talked about on your show previously about the gerrymandering of districts and things of that nature. Just so you know, black people make up 42% of his district, white people 27%, and Hispanics 16%, Asians 8%. So even if black people unified and said, well, we're going to get him the hell out and stuff, you know, just with the Hispanics and the whites, they make up 42%. And with the Asians, they'll be in his district. He's blocked in. So he can say these type of things because there'll be no political cost to him as to, you know, black people. If we just voted as a unit, the 42% of his district, his congressional district, he would still be able to win because the numbers would be in his favor in terms of the whites and Hispanics and Asians that would probably support him. Now, I was interested when I was listening to Professor Perry talking. You know, I'm glad to, you know, I didn't want to jump in at that point because sometimes, you know, you want to listen to other people share their ideas and thoughts. But it made me laugh when he kept talking about Beyonce. And what I wanted to say was, does it make a difference if it's an EGOT winner? Now, what I mean by, you know, Emmy, Grammy, Oscar, Tony, and you know John Legend has that, and he's been involved with Professor Perry in terms of the conscious of rebuilding of New Orleans and things of that nature.
1: Mm-hmm.
8: And the thing that I wanted to point out with Beyonce, a lot of black people were complaining when she had her first concert because a lot of people were taking their tax refunds and buying her tickets. Her tickets were running like $1,500. And I said to myself, just imagine if she was conscious enough to say, I would rather, you know, you not come to my concert, but you take that money and, for example, the community reinvestment aspect of it, put it into a savings and loan, where, you know, somewhere where the money will be lent out, credit union where money will be lent out back to their particular community. Because, you know, a lot of people went out to her concerts and they were dropping at least $1,500 for a ticket. But you see the misdirection and stuff in terms of, you know, we say that we don't have capital, but we have capital for things. But that one night that you want to see her perform, you could put somebody up in a house for a few nights. I mean, when you look at the percentages of people, especially in New York City, and I'm going to get specific, there's 8.4 million people in the state of New York, in New York City, excuse me. 1.8 of them are on SNAP benefits. If you go to the SNAP website, they because of the Big Beautiful Bill, they haven't defined what that actually means in terms of what the costs are. And so, you know, me and Brother Ellie chop it up sometimes, and I'm saying to Brother Ellie, with this, because Richard just gave the Congressional Black Caucus a new name. It's a symbolic Black Caucus. That's what we should call them, because the interests are only symbolic. The way these bills are being passed, and I'm watching these congressional hearings, listening to what's going on from housing to small business administration loans to, credit. And, you know, and one of the ones that they didn't even mention when you look at some of these hearings is the Department of Civil Rights. Not even a whimper out of them cutting and destroying that department. So if anybody does something to you, you know, if something that's egregious, we can't even look toward the federal government. But yet we don't have anybody coming back to the community to have these type of conversations. How is, you know, the Mitchell Lama program is going to be impacting your community? Or what's the other one, Brother Richard? Would they give you, I can't remember the name, but they give you front money for homes and stuff. Or for rent. But all of these things are significant rent numbers. Subsidies. You're talking about millions being slashed, and yet we don't really have anybody like Brother Ellie and you always talk about. Come back to the community and tell people so we can prepare ourselves. I mean, think about that. 1.8 million people in the city of New York. You know, I mean, well, the state of New York. Let me correct myself. The state of New York is a snap. But when you break down the numbers and you look at the situation, you look at the communities that Jeffries is representing, you look at the number of people that's in poverty, you look at the number of homeless shelters in those particular areas and stuff. You know, I looked at the numbers. The number of homeless shelters in one of the main areas, the majority of people that's in those shelters are the people from the area. So that something is happening or something is not happening there, economically, politically, and socially connect them. When one of the battles that, you know, the Brother Perry talked about was we're trying to stop gentrification in this particular area. So there's a group here that started a community trust to buy up the property here so that people won't sell out. But this neighborhood is being gentrified. The worst thing that happened was the Sheik got gentrified. Once Brother Barron left, all of the now you're seeing a whole bunch of stuff changing. I mean, we can't expect Brother Barron to live forever. Brother Barron and his wife have done a tremendous job of work in this community, but they're in their 70s. Mm-hmm. Yes, he has an organization to train up some people, but the problem is now that he's gone, Chris Banks is the one that took his place, and he's a Jeffries, you know, protege. So, you know, in a couple of years, you know, I might not be able to even live in this community, because I'm not going to be able to afford the taxes in this particular area as it's changing. So this is, it's again, a symbolic Black Caucus. Hopefully, you know, you'll get a chance to share some stuff that these people are talking about. I think it's egregious that these Black people sit up here and somebody that was anti-Black, and Charlie Kirk was anti-Black, and he let you know he was anti-Black, and he was unapologetically anti-Black. And so for somebody in this symbolic Black Caucus to say that we're going to support something like that tells you there is no connection to the community. I'm be done there because I want to hear what Brother Joe and all of them have to say. I'm going to jump off and just listen.
1: Thanks for your contributions, sir. You know, I got to look and maybe I'll play that clip when Clyburn that you shared with me about Clyburn and that. I think it was the Ways and Means Committee. Was that the Ways and Means Committee? Brother Maurice?
4: Yeah, it was.
1: Yeah, what he said in reference to these cuts, because what he was expressing in there, I've never heard him come back to the community and say that. I never heard the caucus as a whole come back and say any of that. So I'll have to find that and try to play it. I look through my emails and play it for the listeners. Richard, You mentioned when we was talking to Brother Perry about what he mentioned in, I think it was chapter 2, The Power to Live, in his book. And it says the policies that privilege whites are foundational to the racial disparities that favor white people. Policies that zap resources and opportunities help produce worse outcomes and behaviors. U.S. policy has a long tendency to blame black people for poverty rather than policy driven by anti-black legislation, a tendency starkly on display in the Negro Family, The Case for National Action, in the 1965 report authored by Daniel Patrick Moynihan. Now, Richard, I wasn't familiar with that report. Mm-hmm. I don't know whether you were.
5: Yeah.
1: Okay. I did pull it up, and it's a segment in there that Johnson stated. Did you read that?
5: No, I didn't. I don't have it on the top of my head, but I've over the years looked at it. Yeah.
1: Yeah, I'll share it. What Johnson said. Now, keep in mind that anytime this is just the dog and pony show that these folks like to do. Anytime blacks mention anything, and especially when you talk about reparations, they always want to. Well, let's. We need to do a study. Like, you don't have any knowledge of whatever thing that blacks are complaining about, so it has to be studied. I mean, you always hear that as an out, right, Richard?
5: Yeah.
1: And some blacks try to make it legitimate, like it needs to be studied. And maybe the only one that need to study it is them. I'm talking about the black person, because these other folks know what has happened. Now, let me read this little segment here, because when he put that in his book, I wasn't really familiar with it. So I pull it up, and there's a segment in there that Johnson writes. And I'll read it. It's about four paragraphs. It says, the United States is approaching a new crisis. Oh, this is from January of 1965. The United States is approaching a new crisis in relations. In the decade that began with the school desegregation decision of the Supreme Court and ended with the passage of the Civil Rights Act of 1964, the demand of Negro Americans for full recognition of their civil rights was finally met. The effort, no matter how savage and brutal, of some states and local governments to thwart the exercise of those rights is doomed. The nation will not put up with it, least of all Negroes. The present moment will pass. In the meantime, a new period is beginning. In the new period, the expectation of the Negro Americans will go beyond civil rights. Being Americans, they will now expect that in their

0: the racist virus in American bloodstream that still affects us. Two, Negroes will encounter serious personal prejudice for at least another generation. Three generations of sometimes unimaginable mistreatment has taken their toll on the Negro people. This is a harsh fact that as a group at the present time, in terms of ability to win out in the competition of American life, they are not equal to most other groups which they are competing with. Individually, Negro Americans reach the highest peaks of achievement, but collectively, in the spectrum of American ethnic and regional groups, they get where some get plenty and others get none, where some 80% of their children go to college and others pull them out of school in the eighth grade, Negroes are the weakest. The most difficult fact for white Americans to understand is that in these terms, the circumstances of Negro American community in recent years has probably been getting worse, not better. Now, if you continue on in that, they blame, just like Andre Perry says in his book, him and Patrick Moynihan blame black folks. Because you could see in the beginning, he said, well, listen, all of these things that they complain about have been met. That's how he starts this out. But then he turned around and say they're not competing. And if you keep reading, they blame black people for it. Now, they wrote that in 1965. That's the same thing they're doing in 2025.
1: Right. Right.
0: And all of those men that wrote that are dead, been long dead.
1: Right.
0: I'm just putting that out there, Richard, because, you know, some of our people see this stuff happening and say, whoa, boy, I didn't know this guy, this Trump, this, that, and the other. Like, this is a shock to them.
1: Over, you know, because they're looking at, it's kind of like, as they, everybody's saying, when you're in the forest, you just see the trees in front of you. They look big. But when you go take the helicopter view, and that's when you have your own social theory and your own concept. You're looking at it from the above. Then you see that, wait a minute, something ain't right. You know, the landscape ain't the same. And they keep us looking at the trees, which they saying is rotten. But when you look above, it's a whole lot of healthy forests going, you know, all over the place. But we don't see it because we're not looking at, we're not looking at us from a whole. We're looking at us from our individual self. I don't know if I can use that example to try to bring forward. Because when you use this, the Black Progress Index, or you use, you know, Brother Perry's book, and he's just dealing with the numbers, which is what you've been dealing with. You bring forward the numbers. You've been saying that black businesses is only, 2% anyway. 2.5%, 2.7.
0: Yeah, I was reading his figure. I mean, their figures.
1: You know, and it's, I mean, when you're talking about, and when he says the amount of large scale, you know, in that 40 acres in a mall, the amount of large scale businesses that we have, you know, what is it? I found that 81% of the non-residential commercial properties, which include retail shops, offices, and waterfront warehouses, is owned by the top 1% of earners. Only 3% black earners own non-residential commercial real estate, compared to 8% of white earners. For those that do own commercial property, the average white earner holds it to the value of $34,000 compared to just $3,600 for the average black earner. I mean, you would think like we just got here.
0: I know it.
1: Not that we've been here over that.

0: you know, they celebrate 250 years. Not that we've been here 250 years. And I ain't talking about individuals in the aggregate. Like, we're bushes compared to being tall oak trees. And he's saying it's structural. It ain't something that just, you know, innate, and we blame black folks for the condition.
1: And it's not a strange thing. The thing about it, some black people blame black folks for the condition.
0: Right. And that's why it's important to bring up. I keep emphasizing and trying to understand how to communicate more effectively. We can't overlook the opposition, because Moynihan, now he's working with Johnson. He eventually goes and becomes the ambassador at the United Nations. And he uses the same argument about the condition of African different countries in Africa. The same thing.
1: My goodness, boy, I'm telling you.
0: Which, when we take it back, saying to what Jefferson said in the notes on Virginia, that black people were innately inferior.
1: Yeah. So evidently somebody believes that, Richard, because it's built into the policies of this country. And it's promoted and propagated and upheld by the descendants of those same people. Now, Richard, mm-hmm. Brother Perry just pointed out that most businesses in this country that blacks have are sold with, in fact, I think it's 96% of it is sole right. proprietor with no employees.
0: Right.
1: So now let's look at this. These figures just came out. This is from September the 22nd. The header says black unemployment jumps to 7.5%, marks the highest since 2021. The unemployment rate for black Americans have climbed to its highest point since the pandemic, a concerning factor that economists say could signal broader economic trouble ahead. According to the new data from the Bureau of Labor Statistics, black unemployment hit 7.5% in August, its highest level since October 2021. That rate is more than double the unemployment rate for white workers. Economists point to factors like federal job cuts and tariff-driven economic uncertainty as possible drivers behind the rise. Black men had a 7.1% unemployment rate last month, while black women came in slightly lower at 6.7%. Still, black women have experienced more significant job losses since the first quarter of 2025. Black teens, the picture is even more desperate. Unemployment rate for them, 16 to 19, stands at 24.8%. Economists warned that this could be warning signs for something, for what's coming next. Federal mm-hmm. workforce cuts have hit black workers especially hard, with 97,000 government jobs lost since January. So, Richard, if black unemployment has jumped for men, women, and black children, what is mm-hmm. that saying for the black family?
0: Right.
1: See, this is the thing. You know, this is all hands on deck, or it's supposed to be. This is war.
0: Mm-hmm.
1: And just like Brother Perry said, we got to come up with an offensive and defensive strategy. That brother that called up out of Memphis, and I'm not talking about Brother Marcus, the other brother,
0: mm-hmm.
1: that quoted a Bible verse that says, where there is no vision, the people perish. These people are not offering any vision for black people. None at all. We got to fight for our democracy. That's what they've been saying. That's been their mantra. When this democracy is racist to the core.
0: Mm.
1: Let me read a couple more things to couple with that. We see that the unemployment rate has jumped for black people. And they got a tendency to try to split it up, men, women. You see that this jump, and I'm glad they covered it all. It has jumped for men, women, and the young people.
0: Mm-hmm.
1: Now, this says here, this is from another published report. the median wages of black Americans declined in 2024, according to the new data released by the U.S. Census Bureau. The report compared 2024 to the previous year that found black Americans' wages fell on an average of 3.3%. Asian and Hispanic households, however, saw an income increase of more than 5% during the same period. And the number of blacks in poverty increased by 2.2%. The median household income for white Americans showed no significant change from 2023 level. In 2024, the median household, black household, had an income of $56,290. For white households, that amount was $92,530. For Hispanic households, the median income is $70,950. So we bringing up the rear, Richard. And like you said, we ain't just got it. Our people been here almost as long as Europeans.
0: Longer than most.
1: Wages fell last year by 3.3%. Everybody else didn't had an increase. Hispanics, people running around talking about those Hispanic, they're following the lead of some of these whites, talking about they want to get them out of here. Their wages, everybody's wages increased. Whites' wages didn't, it was no change in theirs. Theirs is always double ours. But all these other nationalities, their wages increased at least 5%. Okay, now, the wages fell. The first report from the Census Bureau says that the unemployment has increased. Now, let's look at this one. This is from a published report. 56% of black or African-American households spend more than 30% of their income on housing costs, a figure significantly higher than the overall renting population in the United States. This makes black households disproportionately affected by housing cost burden, a situation where more than 30% of one's income goes towards housing expenses. So you're almost upside down in dealing with this. This paints a bleak picture for our people unless we come together.
0: And for me, Elliot, those numbers, and I mean, we're talking about real time. And we know that in a military manner, they position tactically reinforcement before the event occurs, right? So as these numbers are increasing, you're talking about August, you know, we're moving into October, right? So the numbers of what has occurred in the month, almost going into the second month, but a whole month has passed. But what I'm trying to get to, the military occupation has moved in since what? June?
1: Mm-hmm.
0: What happens when you have all these young and middle-aged people, men and women, out of work? And their expenses, living, they already were having challenges meeting their living expense off of the income that they were making, and their living expense increase. What happens to that moment if you don't create some containment? And you see that from the 70s, the 80s at least, you've been militarizing the police. You done gave them tanks. We heard another report where they got in California, they even in the 80s and going into the 90s, they got submarines. But when they got military hardware. But they're saying that ain't enough. While at the same time, they're telling us, well, it ain't like they're doing that much crime. So that's like moving in the containment material before the event occurred. And we see the escalation of the numbers.
1: Well, and you know, it's in preparation, Richard, for this, November the 1st?
0: Right.
1: When these cuts go into effect, the SNAP, right. The right. rent subsidies, and all these other things. That might force some people into a dire situation. I know it will.
0: Especially these, you know, I seen a young guy on the bus and he's talking about, you know, he has his baby and, you know, and maybe, you know what I mean? Like, they're trying to do. And there are some of them working 2 and 3 jobs and paying child support. Others just trying to deal with, you know, I mean, and they're what, 20, 21? Some of them 18. But they want to be able to be men, and to other women wants to be other, be women with children. And here you have structurally something happening that they have no control over. And then we're going to, the language is going to be, you know, well, why can't you be Beyonce? Why can't you buy those tickets? And I think they, you know, like, ones that was hustling that, they coming down on them, with creating the containment that where you're not going to do anything but able to emote. What is that the justification for? And we hear, like, if you emote, well, we already put in place, made deals that we'll ship you not to a police prison facility in a state, we'll send you out the country. I mean, I don't know if I'm just making stuff up, Ellie, but this is what I've been hearing.
1: No. They had arrangements with foreign governments to house prisoners. Yeah. No, you ain't. That's not a reach. That's a reality.
0: And we've seen this before. We've seen this in 64. That's why it's so important for us to understand that we all, regardless how comfortable we are, we all have a responsibility. I think Brother Perry made that clear in the sense of it doesn't even matter where you are, because if you're comfortable, you can still provide some resource, some ability to deal with this. For those who are not comfortable.
1: Yeah, to help others. Exactly.
0: But this has to be, you can't say, well, it's their individual thing. They have to overcome it, or it's, they created their own problem.
1: Yeah, that was the idea of those mutual aid societies. Some of our people back then had means and had money.
0: Right. That's what they were saying. I mean, that's what they were saying when we had Morgan and from 1838, Morgan and the other brother on, you know, and looking at just in Philadelphia what they did. And this wasn't something to hear. And again, what the brother, the elder said in Georgia. Look, just let us do the land. Leave us alone. We got. But if you take the, and then they take it back.
1: Yeah, but Richard, you know, when you look at the way they behaved, it was culturally based. It was still right. Vestiges of African culture still in our people, because they didn't bring them up here and say, hey, listen, I'm getting you out of slavery, but you're going to be indebted to me. You ain't, you know, you owe me this amount of money. It wasn't like that. Harriet Tubman didn't come up here and was in Philadelphia for a while and was somebody's slave.
0: They haven't found work for it in Longside.
1: Yeah, so they didn't exploit their brothers and sisters. They were doing this out of the love for their people.
0: And the realization that they were being warred upon. We don't think we're being warred upon, Elliot. What? I don't know what we think we're... I mean... I don't, you know, well, this notion that all things is good, I'm doing good, so the world is good with me, is them. I just.
1: Well, I think some people are starting to realize, the ones that were asleep at the wheel are starting to realize it, Richard. They just released a Gallup poll here in August. Let me read this. The header says, steady at 64% says racism against black people widespread in the U.S. This is a Gallup poll, Washington, D.C. 64% of Americans believe racism against black people is widespread in the U.S. This figure ties with the previous reading in 2021 as the highest recorded Gallup poll measurement since 2008. Black adults continue to be the most likely to say such racism is prevalent in the country at 83%. Smaller minorities of Hispanics at 64% and whites at 61% agree. These findings are based on the June 2025 Gallup survey, which included over samples of black and Hispanic adults to allow for a more precise estimate among these subgroups. Police interactions stand out as the top area of unfair treatment towards black people, with perceptions of bias in healthcare, shopping, restaurants, and workplace also at or near record highs. So we got 83% of blacks in this country feel as though America is racist, and 64% of Hispanics and 61% of whites agree that the country is racist against blacks. I mean, Richard, what am I reading here? This is a Gallup poll.
0: Wait a minute, hold on, Ellie. Wait a minute. You know, because when I listen, when I go to, I mean, I don't go search for it, but if 80, what'd you say, 80, what percent of us?
1: Let me read it again. Because there's only a couple of lines. This was released out of Washington, D.C. on August the 29th of this month. Of this year, I'm sorry. 64% of Americans believe racism against black people is widespread in the U.S. This figure ties with the previous reading in 2021 as the highest recorded Gallup measurement since 2008. Black adults continue to be the most likely to say such racism is prevalent in the country, with 83% expressing this view. Smaller groups, Hispanics at 64% and white adults at 61% agree.
0: But you know what struck me, and you reading that again, Elliot? It says 64% of Americans believe. Then it says 82% of black Americans. Well, wait a minute now.
1: Well, I think they was taking like the overall and then making an average overall.
0: Okay.
1: But then they broke down the individual. They didn't go into, and I'm quite sure that because it says something about blacks and Hispanics allow for more precise estimates among other subgroups. So they didn't put down like Asians and all this other stuff in here.
0: Right. No.
1: So I guess after they figured, you know, put all the figures in, it came up to 64%.
0: Yeah. But 82%, when you look at it, it would be saying 82% of black folks really believe racism exists. And I would assume that varies in relationship to the income strata.
1: Oh, like, yeah. It says racism is prevalent in the country. Yes. It's 83%.
0: Yeah. I mean, in the sense of the that black 20% is a part of that say racism is prevalent. They believe it too.
1: I'll put that in the chat room for Brother Otis. I think he said he wanted to get that.
0: It's which really reinforces why all this whole we're not a monolith, but shit, it seems like we damn sure a monolith about that this country is racist. If 82%, we may not be a monolith about a lot of things, but we damn sure a monolith about that. Seems like, Ellie.
1: Wow. Yeah, well, that's what it says here. The new Gallup poll. I'm gonna copy this link and put it in the chat room.
0: And as we move towards, as we go into October and the Black Radical convention, the political convention is coming up here in Philadelphia in October. Am I right? Is that?
1: Yes.
0: Is that in
1: October the 25th? Mm-hmm. Wait a minute. October 25th and 26th.
0: You know, it becomes, you know, all that we're saying is why, you know, and we talk about all the time, and you emphasize how important it is to have these organizers. But, you know, those two things, have the information and how to be, you know, to organize. And that to be organizing is not an easy task, but you don't have to be an organizer. You can be a supporter. But we all have to be working towards the same goal. And what is that goal? I mean, for Brother Perry, it's like at least increase the life expectancy. And I mean, he has 13 categories in relationship to what is real wealth. You know, what do you say? In a capitalist society, you can't determine that wealth based off of one person achieving.
1: Yeah, exactly. Or individual achievement. Yeah, he said individual achievement.
0: He says the home ownership, college attainment, medium household income, the rate of business ownership, more distance, more friends on Facebook, foreign-born shares of Black adults, you know, air pollution, ability to commute to commute via bike or walking. What's this other one? Math achievement among public school students, church membership or per capita population density, firearm fatality per capita, and a percentage of children not living with their father. Like, all of these here things have to be addressed in the positive in order for us to have wealth. And it made me think as I was going through this that, you know, because right now everybody talking about financial literacy, like it's about the dollars. But when you talk about life expectancy, he's saying, which I agree with, we should colonize the places where we live, not be colonized. We should colonize and we should develop the people who live in those spaces.
1: Yes.
0: Invest in the people. And we can do that with private funds, our private sweat equity capital. You know, in American capitalists, and I don't think I'm a capitalist at heart. We could do it with sweat equity, meaning volunteerism and others. We can do it with personal investment, recognizing and identifying these are, and we can do it by political engagement, political education, and being politically active in the electoral process, not in the election voting, but the electoral process. Why can't we write these bills and give it to representatives that we put in place to be able to push forward? We don't care if we don't win, but it's something to know that we got something. Here is a policy. Here is a plan. And we ain't got nobody. He basically said he's getting some traction, but some of these guys ain't even listening to the plan.
1: I know it.
0: Come on now. And if we don't know the plan, how are we going to be able to select somebody to put forward to these plans in this hostile environment? They go to them city councils. We know it ain't just the city council. It's those bankers that they got, the realtors, the developers. They got those guys ain't even sitting in city council, but they got to be able to stand to them and say, look, this is the way it's going to be. Or you're not going to get this.
1: Exactly.
0: Which is what you want.
1: Yep.
0: Does that make sense, Ellie? Maybe I'm missing
1: something. No, you're absolutely right. In fact, that's some of the things that's on the agenda with the Black Radical Conference that's coming here, or Congress that's coming. Some of those same things you mentioned. Because it starts with the community.
0: Right.
1: And controlling the politics in the community. Not to vote, just like you said, not to vote. That's almost the last thing you're doing. You got to cultivate these people that's going to push forth your agenda. Because just like you said, we've been looking and they've been pushing for another agenda that don't come from the community.
0: Right.
1: Richard, we come to the end of another program. I guess we'll hold off on some of the prior announcement, although we're going to have, I know that Brother Byron was in town today too, and it just so happens that he was in town at the time this program is on. So I didn't get a chance to get over there, but he's coming back for that, the Black Radical Congress. So, in fact, we'll try to have them on either next week or the week after. Khalid Rahim, Namdi Lumumba, Brother Charles Byron, maybe a few others that'll come on and kind of billboard things, talk about what's going to be happening, get the people involved, especially here in the tri-state area. I mean, New York is only 2 hours away. You got Jersey right across the bridge. Here, Delaware. This is almost like an ideal area where several cities can converge. So we'll
0: done in the past.
1: Yeah, we'll have them on. Before we go, let me give the lineup on top on Awakening Media, Mondays, Wednesdays, and Fridays, 11 a.m. to 1 p.m., African Perspectives with Brother Oshie. Always interesting topics, dialogue, and guests on African Perspectives. That's Mondays, Wednesdays, Fridays, 11 a.m. to 1 p.m. Later on Monday evenings from 7 to 9, Our Story with Bobby West Johnson from New Orleans, Louisiana. And then he doubles back on Wednesday evening at the same time, 7 to 9 p.m. On Thursdays, the door is always open for the Black Liberation Movement in Mississippi. I know that they got done with the Black Power Conference. It convened last weekend, Richard. They had. Yeah. Yeah, so we'll be at 7 to 9 p.m. on Thursdays. Brother Patrick Lumumba, Sister Crystal Denise, Brother Rodney Lowe, Brother Dub Sack, Four Hosts, One Mission, Black Liberation Movement in Mississippi. Then on Sundays, Pinckney to Pinckney from 5 to 6, and Time for an Awakening from 6 until. I want to thank everybody for listening to the program this evening. Lively discussion as always, and we'll be back next week, Lord willing, to continue on this path towards an awakening. Peace.
0: Peace.

0: Welcome, listeners, to Time for an Awakening on Black Talk Radio Network, New Media for the New Millennia. This is history and current events program from a cultural perspective. We find this program necessary because Hosea 4:6 states, "My people are destroyed for the lack of knowledge." But we as a people will turn this around. Proverbs 4:7 states, "Wisdom is the principal thing. Therefore, get wisdom, though thy getting it an understanding." Again, welcome to the program this evening with your host, Brother Elliot and Brother Richard. The number to reach us to get involved in the conversation this evening is 215-490-9832. That's 215-490-9832. 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That's 215-490-9832. We'll be right back to get the program started after a brief word from our sponsors.
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7: 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Most important, history tells a people where they still must go, what they still must be. The relationship of history to the people is the same as the relationship of a mother to her child.
0: 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It's 6:12 on this Sunday edition of Time for an Awakening. Before we get started with our program this evening, I want to welcome in my co-host, Philadelphia activist and tour guide at the African American Museum here in Philadelphia at 17 Arch Street. Brother Richard is with us. Brother Richard.
8: Yes, sir, Brother Elliot.
0: How are you, sir?
8: Oh, I'm doing fine, Elliot. We're in August. And I hope that those of us who have this, worldview, mindset, this quest for this liberatory, I don't know if that's the right word, right? This quest for liberation, what that term mean, I hope that they're doing what, you know, those of us who believe that one day, you know, we will be free. And that freedom, you know, just as a, what I can see, you know, and I'm using Toni Morrison. I always liked that since I heard that phrase for people. And I used to hear a lot, Elliot, when we're talking about it, you know, as it relates to how I feel that we wouldn't, at one point, one generation, we will not have the white gaze. So I'm kind of happy that we're here in August again and we get to go through doing what we do every week we come on. Here at Time for Awakening, and especially when we have this, you know, open forum for, you know, the listening audience to feedback, that we're continuing the political education, continuing the visioning, continuing trying to get past having that white gaze.
0: Richard, Well, before I mention some other things coming upcoming, I just want to say that you, because what you do on a regular basis is a 365 version of Black August, where we don't take just this month to remember Black liberation struggles, Black liberation movements leading to the ultimate freedom of our people, engaging in, just like you said, political study, political engagement, liberation struggles, and remembering the people that are still political prisoners and the people that have given their lives in this struggle. I know you want to talk about some of those things. Before I do, I just want to, I'm looking forward to, you know, in that frame of Black August, having Rashawn Williams involved in the discussion. They'll be joining us next week, him and Brother Shamari from the Word Radio station here in Philadelphia. We're going to be doing collaboration on some things and getting Rashawn involved, young brother, a conscious DJ here in Philadelphia. That's going to be, I think he's going to energize a whole new segment, Richard, that I think they're energized already, but I think by him adding his focus, it's gonna add a new dimension of discussion to some of the subjects that we get involved in. What do you think on that, Richard?
8: Oh, definitely. You know, as far as his, you know, him as an individual and developing in this process, and you know, on his road, yeah, and developing his himself and developing his leadership skills, and his particular. Is it an issue or advocacy? You know, because I know Rashawn, you know, being a part of in COBRA was and has been instrumental in the whole thing about reparations and kind of thinking through that, you know, from a local and national perspective, if not international. So yes, he, you know, and he's one of many, and that's like what you said, you know, in my engagement. You know, and I have to say, Elliot, you know, as we talk about or want to talk about or reemphasize, you know, we just got finished Juneteenth and looking over that period. And I hope people got, you know, really didn't just say they had a party or, you know, or a celebration or whatever, but they were utilizing that moment to think critically and strategically. And, you know, from a personal perspective and from a local perspective and as a people, like, where are we going? Where, you know, how are we, what moves we are made? And when you bring up Brother Rashawn, you know, he's, you know, in that whole thing of using in COBRA and using reparations and developing himself and being able to be of that age group, I think it'll be a contribution. But it's also me being able to see other young people come online that they don't even know. It's interesting, I use the term come online. They don't even know that they're engaged in a liberatory process. You know what I mean? And I'm saying that because, as you know, I just had the meeting met with five young people who are going to be over this, you know, next couple of weeks, touring and, you know, coming out of the, you know, Paul Robeson House. And so they have to be immersed in the history of Paul Robeson and what he as a part of that liberation, you know, struggle, that part of that, you know, generation that was recognized that we as African people, we as people in America have to overcome some things, you know. They're becoming immersed in that, and some will take it on as a life project, you know, organizing themselves. And it's just, you know, they may not even know that, you know, as others have, you know, as we look at Black August, you know. So, yes, I'm definitely looking at that, you know, looking at Rashawn and looking forward to that exchange. If I can build on this thought, you know, about Black August, that I guess is maybe personalized, but at the same time, I think it needs to be developed for, you know, a little brief time that we can share with each other. And I hope others may have their view of what Black August means to them as they've been developing. But I think we need to, the current context of where, you know, where it came. And as you mentioned, it's interesting. It came out of the prisons,
0: mm-hmm.
8: right? In California, in San Quentin in 79, from Black guerrilla family, activists. And Ellie, I have to say, sometimes in being in conversation with us, and people don't realize that we have political prisoners. Sometimes, Elliot, it brings me to tears. And the reason why it brings me to tears, because they don't see, I mean, I know we get the symbolism of the Malcolms and the Kings, you know, and other people, the Mega Everetts, and, men and women who, you know, we get the opportunity to raise them up and the question is, even if we're raising them up, but if they're raised up for us and then defined for us. But the point of having political prisoners, I don't think people understand what that means, Elliot. I don't think that they understand that, you know, about warfare. And look, I always tell people, I'm a chump. Right. Like, let's not get it twisted. But for some reason, some of us in our spirit and in our families, we recognize that we have to give all we can, even if it's just a grain of sand, to that liberating struggle. And the Jackson family, Jonathan Jackson, who was young, killed in 1970, and George Jackson, who was, his older brother, killed in 1971, they gave their lives to that notion that Black people shouldn't have to leave as a group, not them as individuals, but Black people as a group shouldn't be living in the condition we're living in America. And they wanted to continue the struggle that was going on, and had, as some would say, had historical milestones in the prison at Attica, in 71, at Watts in 65, and then expanded it, that this liberatory process. And that's why I wanted to bring up the point about warfare, because they don't see how the Haitian, some of us, when we talk, we don't see the connection of the Haitian Revolution and the impact that it had on those of us who were here. And when those men and women, Bookman and then Toussaint, when they fought, they were fighting for the people in their area, but they were also, because they made it clear when they won against the major Western European powers, that this was a place for, if you can get here, for if you wanted to be free, slavery would not exist as a state.
0: Mm-hmm.
8: I don't know if you would agree. That's powerful, that those Africans recognized, and they weren't the only. I mean, they had the Maroons in Jamaica who were fighting this long. What I'm processing is that, some people look at a skirmish and consider that a war, but can't look at wars can last over, we read wars can last for 200-300 years. We read the Europeans fight for wars for 200-300 years, and we have no problem with it. And when I say fight for the values that they feel are just,
0: mm-hmm.
8: over a long period of time, over generations, while they're adapting to, and that's why I like the, and when I was thinking about this, I was thinking about the prison and how internal colonialism is, because you know, I hear, you know, they do it in these movies and TV shows. And I hear, you know, people on the street, they say, you know, people, you know, in prison, in the state and the federal prison, they see people outside as the civilians, right? They see them different. But if I, you know, I'm expanding the idea of the prison to us being an internal colony, just like Harry Haywood did when he was dealing with the Black Belt theory, or Harold Cruz did when he was dealing with the crisis of culture, and saying Black people in America, you know, when we asked the question of what is a colony, they were framing it that we were an internal colony. And to me, what's the difference between being in a outside in a colony and being in prison? Aren't you still under someone's control? Don't they tell you when to eat, what to eat, and how much you can eat? Don't they give you they set the pace for what your labor is worth in relationship to what they get? Don't they do that in prison? I hear people say, I know, I've never been in prison personally, but we read and we hear people say people in prison are doing labor work for corporations, penny on a dollar. And we know in our history, and I think we have guests here where they were dealing with, you know, down south, what was that, chain gangs?
0: Mm-hmm.
8: And they were doing labor, setting railroads, agricultural work. And we hear here in more recent time, they're creating products. Do they get what their labor is worth? So what makes, to me, you know, I was just expanding that idea that just because we're civilians as Black people, and that might be, you know, a subjective thing, why shouldn't we look at, when we're looking at Black August, you know, not just the point of the being in the prison walls locked up, but being prisoners locked up and unfortunately thinking that we're free. And that's where, you know, that comes out of Black August, one of the things that I focus on in the sense of political education. And that's where, you know, thinking of why the history, Black history specifically, and Black political thought is so critical. I don't, you know, I know you agree, Elliot, in that.
0: Well, Richard, I think that, yeah. Well, not to cut across you, I think that that area that you discussed a couple of months ago about indirect rule, that one of right. those European during the late, either early 1900s wrote in right. reference to the continent about right. they had to come out of those areas with direct rule and set up indirect rule, which sometimes you listen, Richard, if this is just my personal opinion, just looking at history, I think indirect rule is sometimes worse than direct rule, because you can put your finger on

0: manumission, all right, because he got hung along with the other men he ratted on. Now,
1: don't tell me it didn't help him.
0: Well, yeah, it didn't help him. He thought it would. Now, at that time, Monroe was not the president. He was governor of Virginia. Mm-hmm. Jefferson was president. So you've seen that this was no lightweight thing. This was no, these people, these couple guys running around. They got sickles and weapons in their hand. This was big news at that time. Mm-hmm. Where the president had to get involved. And you know they're going to kind of spruce it up. Talking about for humane purposes, he wanted to send them out of there. Mm. I think it was for control purposes that he didn't want those men to become martyrs.
1: Right.
0: Although it really didn't matter because Monroe said, no, we ain't sending them. We're going to kill them. And plus, we're going to kill the guy that ratted on them.
1: Mm. Mm-hmm.
0: But these people, whenever blacks start talking about reparations, oh, we don't know. We got to do a study. These people know exactly what they did to your ancestors, who they were, who was involved. Man, I've seen so much information on not only this, but other stuff. I mean, these people that had my ancestors, they were aristocrats down there in Virginia. These white bookers. One of them married Jefferson's cousin and had the Winningham Plantation in 1840. My great-great-grandfather was enslaved on that plantation.
1: Mm-hmm.
0: One of my ancestors was sold, one of these, John Booker, one of them sold land to this Patrick Henry, the one that was one of them signers of the Declaration of Independence. That's how they got up there in Charlotte County. My ancestors were abused by several of these so-called prominent whites. I don't give a damn about none of them that signed that Declaration of Independence. They were all slave traffickers. They were all human traffickers, rapists, and everything else.
1: You know, Elliot, as you're going through this, and we're in that, I mean, I noticed that, you know, especially with DNA and before that was, you know, people dealing with their genealogy, you know, one, I think, is really important, especially as we're, you know, because of the stories that you're raising that has a personal connection, you know, of a liberatory connection, right? In the sense of the location and the individuals that are involved. It's personal and it's liberatory because this is the story, as you said. These are individuals who are engaged in these stories in that area, and they didn't even know this event occurred.
0: No, they didn't. They told me out of their own mouth that he didn't.
1: You know, and the reason why I wanted to raise that, because liberation struggle, as you say, this is something, you know, and that's why I bring up Moses Dixon, that was a multi-state involvement, but what was the strategic objective, you know? They weren't fighting to become a part of America. They were fighting to be self-governing in the space that they're familiar with. Yes, to those who said, well, they, you know, like it ain't about going to Africa. No, but they wanted to govern themselves because they ain't like the way they were being governed. And they were willing to make the ultimate commitment.
0: Yes.
1: To that grand strategy. And, you know, so, and obviously, you know, and again, I'm making this point that even within that generation, the warfare didn't end. Just because PRASA ended, obviously, this person said, we're carrying on.
0: Yeah, evidently, they didn't. Because I think after Prosser and his brothers were hung, they hung about 30 other men.
1: Mm-hmm.
0: And I guess they thought, well, we got them all. But they didn't get them all because Satchmo was involved with them. They acknowledged it later on.
1: And I'm, you know, we can only using this, you know, like, and that's why I like this.

0: know, this framing of military history analysis, and I'm just going to read that again, you know, involves more than just mere telling of the story. It evaluates what the story means. It seeks to bring to bear on present problems, relevant lessons of the past. But they were, obviously, they were still organizing. Whites thought that they got them all, but their network amongst those states, those men and women that were involved, they were still, though they had casualties, you know, first you got to be a prisoner, political prisoner, then you got to be executed if you don't escape. But they were already still organizing, strategizing, creating tactics, and still had a strategic objective, which is what I heard you say. And that objective wasn't to become a part of America.
1: Nope, it's just they call them insurgents here. Freedom for Tom Copper and others. The goal of the insurgents was total emancipation, fair distribution of property, and the right of their own wages.
0: And hear that. Fair distribution of property. Now, this is white boys saying this. Now, you know that in America, where right now, I forget what the percent, it's a very small percentage of the population, white men or families, that control and own a large portion of the land in America. Mm-hmm. A very small. So here, black folks, and it ain't just, you can trace that value of what was fair in relationship to land wasn't that someone would get a small piece and somebody else will own it all and then you will work for them. But even in that, they said, well, if you were going to be workers for the land, you should be given a fair price. This is at 18, what did you say, 1802?
1: 1802, yeah.
0: Wait a minute now, Elliot. They're talking about fair labor costs in 1802. In Virginia, where their labor, as far as white folks, is free. They say, okay, I know you, I mean, I might not, it might be some of us don't actually own land or till the land, be, you know, our own productive farmers or you know, be a part. No, it may be some of us that'll work. We don't have no problem with working. But we want to be paid fairly. Yeah, and that ain't communism, Elliot. But today, that's what they would call it. Wouldn't they? I mean, yeah. Maybe I'm off.
1: No, you're right. Yeah, our ancestors weren't dumb as they characterized.
0: Mm-hmm. And we're thinking, you know, and organizing tactically and strategically.
1: Richard, I'm going to shift gears a little bit, if you don't mm-hmm. mind, and we can always go back to some of the topics on Black August. And I just want to keep in mind, too, that I want to go on to something that Brother Otis mentioned. So if just in case it slipped my mind, Richard, bring it back. Mm-hmm. The, you know, they had a something on social media. Clyburn made a statement. And I don't know why they keep bringing this up. Mm-hmm. I think they're bringing it up because they want to rally black people back to the polls. But they really don't know how to reach the masses of our people because they've been distant for so long. He mentioned something on a, I'm going to play it so that people can hear it because, you know, he steps in it so much that he said something that didn't make sense in this one. And just in case he don't know, because he said he don't know, I'm going to play a clip by Al Green, who's lost his seat. It's gerrymandered, a redistrict. So I think he's finishing out his term, but his seat is gone, along with Crockett and several others. But I'll play what Green said in reference to Clyburn. He didn't say it in reference to Clyburn, but it's an answer to something that Clyburn says. And right. Clyburn said this last week. Now, let me play this for the listeners. Wait a minute here. I think this is it. Yeah, this is it.
2: Political lessons. Like, was there any political lesson you think there is to take from an administration whose central goal was to stop Donald Trump's return? And here we are.
3: And he stopped it.
2: I mean, you stopped it and enabled, I think some would argue.
3: Well, when the white vote.
1: Wait a minute, Richard. Did you hear what he said?
0: He said we stopped it.
1: Yeah. Well, huh? Wait a minute. This guy is president. He didn't stop it. I mean, I don't know. You know, you got it right when you said these people are political entrepreneurs. This is a job for them, and it's a well-paying job. And they want to keep it as long as they can. But some of the things he says really don't make sense. I don't want to bash the man. The man is an older black man. He's an elder. But sometimes you need to step down from these seats. These people are not, they're in positions of power appointed by other people to work in their interests, but not in the masses of black people's interests. Let me play it again.
2: True goal was to stop Donald Trump's return, and here we are.
3: And he stopped it.
2: I mean, you stopped it and enabled, I think some would argue.
3: Well, when the white vote turned out 71% 2 years ago, and the black vote turned out 59%, you tell me whose fault that is.
2: I guess
3: only 59% of African Americans went to the polls 2 years ago.
2: It's tough for me personally to blame black voters for the last election more than it is to blame President Joe Biden.
3: That's the fact. It wasn't Joe Biden on the ticket. It was Kamala Harris on the ticket.
2: For 107 days after he decided to
3: run. On the ticket.
2: I guess I just wanted to see if there was a clear political lesson you took from that moment and whether you think something applies in this kind of larger democratic rethink after. But I hear you. You're saying that you think it was a media problem. It was a branding problem. It was a candidate problem.
3: I didn't say that. The media had nothing to do with that 59%. If that 59% had been 69%, she would have won.
2: I guess. So is the argument that black people let Kamala Harris down?
3: Oh, in many instances, absolutely. If you don't show up to vote, what are you doing?
2: Is there no valid reason why black voters could not have felt heard by the last Democratic election? Is there no valid reason that they would have?
3: There might be. I'd like to know what it is.
1: Now, Richard, he said, I don't know why black people didn't vote for her. If it's a valid reason, I don't know what it is. Now, you heard him say that out of his own mouth. I'm not saying that he said this. You heard him say it. And plus he said 59%. I don't know where he got the percentage. I'm looking at the Pew research, and it said, let me read it. It says, black voters continue to prefer the Democratic candidate. A large share of black voters cast ballots, a larger share of black voters cast ballots for Trump in 2024 than in 2020 or in 2016. Roughly 8 in 10 black voters, 83%. Now, she didn't get 90% like Obama and Biden and Hillary Clinton. I think Hillary Clinton got 90%. I think Obama got 94. I think Biden got 91 or something when he won. She got 83%, according to Pew. It says roughly 8 in 10 black voters, 83%, voted for Harris in 2024, while 15% voted for Trump. In 2020, 8% of black voters voted for Trump, and just 6% of black voters voted for him in 2016. So we can see that his thing went up some.
0: Mm.
1: But she received 83% of the black vote. the percentage of the voters that voted, black ones that voted. But he said she received 59% of the vote. I don't know where he's getting his figures. And then he blamed black people for not supporting her. He said, I don't know why. Well, you heard what he said. Do I have to play it again?
0: No. You got it.
1: He said he don't know why black people were disillusioned and didn't support the Democratic ticket and some of these candidates. Well, let's hear what his colleagues say. His colleague is Al Green, another older gentleman. He's not as old as Carbon, but he's an older gentleman. Let's hear what he said about why black people wasn't turning up to these polls.
4: The question is, how do we motivate people to go to the polls and vote? And I would ask you to consider this. Why did they not go to the polls and vote? I think we have to answer that question first. Here's what happened. We promised the people in Congress that we would pass John Lewis Voting Rights Act. We promised that we would pass George Floyd Justice in Policing. We promised that we would raise the minimum wage. We promised that we would give unions more power in negotiating their contracts. We made these promises and many other promises that we did not keep. The question becomes, why were the promises not kept? They were not kept because when we passed John Lewis Voting Rights Act in the House and sent it to the Senate did not pass it the way we now put people on the Supreme Court. We now put people on the Supreme Court with 51 votes. Before 51, you always had to have 60 first to get to what's called cloture, and then 51. Well, we now use 51 votes, and we could have used that same rule to pass George Floyd Justice in Policing and John Lewis Voting Rights Act. We didn't do it. When we don't live up to the expectations of people who have put us in office, then people are not going to have the enthusiasm. They don't have the enthusiasm. I heard a pastor say you lose faith. Yes, Pastor Shank, they lose faith, and they didn't go to the polls. So what we have to do now is restore the faith in the people so that people will have the enthusiasm to come out and vote. And that is done by letting people know that we are not going to tolerate what's happening, that we're going to stand up, we're going to fight, and we're going to show that we're going to fight.
1: Now, I put that in there, Richard, because he stated clearly why a lot of our people ain't participating in this electoral process.
0: Right.
1: Because they depended on him to pass these things, and they wasn't done. A lot of excuses. They didn't fight for it. He said that. Clyburn said he don't know why. Well, maybe he need to talk with Al Green. Maybe he could tell him why. This man is a senior elected black official, and he don't know why. This other man just stated clearly why. You still got blacks being gunned down by the cops. Corn Wiley down there, little baby, a baby. He wasn't a grown man. He wasn't a teenager. A little baby blown away by cops. Mm. This stuff is still happening. Down there in Gaston County, North Carolina, where Scotty is, he's down there fighting about something that a guy was shot at a Waffle House or something like that by a cop that was off duty, shot in his back and killed. This stuff is still going on. But these black elected officials take money from these police unions, special interest organizations, religious organizations. They take money. Their hands is out taking money to whoever want to give it to them. And then they wonder why black folks ain't voting for them or don't want to vote for them or get disillusioned. When it's time for them to speak on black issues, they run from it like the plague and say that they represent everybody. When these people are not voting, our people are not voting for them to represent everybody. They're voting for them to represent their interests.
0: You know, I hear all the time, Elliot, you know, that, well, you know, you're bashing these black elected officials and you know when they go into these places that especially now they have a majority Republican opposition that they have to go up against. And so what they have to be this word comes up a lot, practical, and how they're moving in order to get things done. Or the person would bring up, well, look at the things they got done. But you're raising, and Representative Green is raising something that I was trying to find, because it was a survey, especially amongst young voters, to the point that you were making. Because if my memory calls me right, the young voters said that they weren't participating because not only they didn't see the value of it, but they, you know, not only because they work, because of the work they have to do just to maintain the livelihood, they ain't got time to be going out. And then, you know, this is the survey. They ain't got time to be voting. But also the issues, and this is what I think, you know, what Representative Green, the issues that really would motivate them in spite of those other two things are not being addressed. I wanted to actually get it, but I couldn't find the actual language. So I'm going off of memory, but that's a survey that was done by the Circle Group. But the thing is, Elliot, and I'm wondering, because it's not bashing them because they didn't pass. It's a motivational question. You got to believe that the person is doing the best they can for the interest or the resource you say that you need. And I'm questioning the motivational, like, if I feel that you do, you know, if I feel that you are going to war for me, for the resources I need, and you lose, that's one thing. I could see that. And it would even be better if you came back to me and said, look, this is what I did this time. I did this. I tried to coerce them. I tried to go to other populations to get, you know, some allies in order to get this for you. And it didn't work. Then I can be able to say, well, at least you did something. You did something. I don't know if I'm making myself clear, Elliot.
1: No.
0: But when you don't see, you don't perceive, because it's a perception thing. And we got the Black folks. Other, you know, I hear people say that Black folks are in line with the Democratic Party, and maybe I shouldn't put it out there. I'm not a voter. I'm not a voter. So I'm an observer. But I want Black people to get what's due. So we have to look at the whole picture. And if they are not, their perception, if they don't feel that you are doing for them, what, you know, they have only two choices. You really ain't working for me. You're working for yourself. Or you really don't care about me. Now, because I ain't feeling that you're doing it. And I ain't seeing, and you're not telling me I'm not seeing what you're doing and you're losing. And you're not telling me why you can't win. So why should the numbers be greater when the pain that, especially looking at young people, because the numbers show that it's mostly older people that are voting. So why should those numbers change? And just because you put a woman, or, you know, like Obama got the pass because he was the first Black, I would believe. Not because of policy, not because of his language, because he had the style. But, you know, and I don't think it was just because of style. I think he won after they convinced him, not convinced Black, those Black women, not to support Hillary. He won, and most Black people voted for him because they felt that he could win. And that he would, just like Shirley Chisholm. Shit, they voted for Dick Gregory.
1: Yeah, I remember when Dick ran for president. Yeah, I do remember that.
0: And Jesse. Mm-hmm. So, you know, black people voted because this was something that black people, because of race in America, and they felt. But at this stage of the game, when compared to when Jesse, compared to when she ran, and that whole thing of you know, happened at the Democratic convention, that she didn't get the nomination by the newly formed Congressional Black Caucus, because they got more black congressional leaders within those seats. So the perception is, damn, you got more people. Why ain't you able to do more when I'm in pain? I might be making, this might be just out of my head, because I when I hear people discount black people not voting, and as you said, Green gave it. I mean, look, black people wanted these things. If they would have got those things, don't you? The George Floyd bill, the John Lewis. Do you think that the emotional quotient of black people in relationship to election would be greater?
1: Oh, certainly it would. And black farmers, Al Green, he said, and many other issues. Mm-hmm. And the black farmers is right there with the many other issues, because when Biden was running, he went and promised John Boyd and Mr. Burrell that he was going to do right by them men when he put that $5 billion, and when he knew it was going to fail. And then when his brother said, no, we're not interested in doing that. And then the banks came up, said, oh, we don't want to give no black farmers no debt relief. He didn't even fight for it, because he didn't intend to fight for it. He just wanted to use them to get votes, and he did. And he won. But, mm-hmm. Just like you said, if those issues had been fought for, and I'm talking about really fought for, I ain't talking about, have a speech and we want farmers to get justice. I'm talking about really fighting for these things. The people see you fighting for it. And if you fail, you can at least be like the spook that sat by the door. You blow the whistle on these people. Now, if you notice, they want to blow the whistle on people after they lose their seat. Because you done heard some of it on this program, whether it's Nina Turner, Cori Bush, Jamal Bowman. You hear them blowing the whistle on these people trying to control them or controlling them when they were in government. But why wasn't they saying that when they were there? Because that same framework is still at work.
0: Yeah. Yeah.
1: And Richard, that kind of leads to a bigger picture that, the Urban League just had their thing this past week dealing with, it was dealing with a lot of things, justice, economy, and I think the overall theme was, is the dream dead? Is the American dream dead for black people, or something like of that nature? I forgot. I don't have it in front of me. But it was something about the American dream being dead for black people. And I got it was an economic report that was released that they printed in the Root. In fact, the professor that did it, I think he's at the Virginia State University. I'm going to try to get him on, Richard, if I can reach him, to get him to expand on some of these things, because he covers different areas of black life for black men and boys. Because if you remember, they had release figures last year about the number of black women that had lost jobs after affirmative action. I think it was over 700,000, or maybe close to 1 million that had lost jobs affirmative action. After it was thrown down, and then they mixed this DEI in with it. But, we always contended that, they always want to divide and conquer, but it's the black family that's hurting, not just right. black men, black girls, boys, and you know, black women too. It's the entire black family. But let's look at before I deal with what he wrote on some of that. I'd like to go and deal with Brother Otis asked that question on about Africatown, Richard.
5: What's up, my brother?
1: Hey, sir.
5: Can you hear me?
1: Yes, sir.
5: Look, that's West Bellamy. As a matter of fact, I just had my sister hand me the printed version of that. You know, he's the former councilman out of Charlottesville. It's amazing. I told you I have relatives that work at Virginia State.
1: Okay.
5: Matter of fact, I looked at the same report you're talking about, and I literally just had her print it out. I got it sitting here now so I can read it in full letter. I might have to, since you have it, you already know what it's all about. Yeah, oh, Wes Bellamy. But I wanted to, a couple things you hit on. I asked you about Africatown because I listen to X Spaces with young people, and I'm telling you, the education system here is just not right. I heard Philadelphians disparaging Africatown, and because I follow you all, I know that your residents are there. And I'm saying, these people are grabbing a mic, running their mouths, and I'm going to tell you, the right to own a microphone don't mean you should be on one. I'm just, it's rough. The things people say full-throated and have no substance whatsoever is alarming. It's the same problem with the politicians. You happen to play part of Clyburn's speech. But I'm going to tell you, without calling any names, I think by the middle of the week, you're going to hear another prominent black person critique him for being the worthless person he is. If you remember, when the white folks were breaking up his congressional districts in South Carolina before it even became a big national thing, he went in secret and preserved his district.
1: Yes.
5: Working with the GOP. And that same interview that you just did a clip of, if you listen to that full interview, the man asked him, and he admitted that he don't know anything. He just found out about ChatGPT and AI. Now, he's had that position that long. And when he was pressed on it, he thought he was defending himself, and he literally said, "I have great staff. My staff tells me what to do." What is that telling you? Mm-hmm. The same thing we've been accusing them of all along. You're just a puppet. You're not doing any critical thinking on your own. As long as they tell you you can preserve your income and your legacy, you're going to do exactly what I saw him do 8 years ago when the guy from North, Make It Plain, the Sinister Minister was his nickname on Twitter. He's a reverend, Mark Thompson.
1: Okay.
5: When he interviewed your boy Clyburn said one of his personal goals is to make the Wall of Fame on South Carolina. Now, if you know anything about that history, the Wall of Fame, South Carolina had some of the first a big contingent of black representatives after Reconstruction, and that's what he wants to be on. Then even when the subject of reparations came up, he literally said, after we hooked him up with Darity to make sure that he could get straight counsel from somebody that knows what they're talking about, he even admitted to talking with Ron Daniels. And you know Ron Daniels has been a reparationist for what, decades?
1: Mm-hmm.
5: And he says that the problem with speaking about reparations, even when those people brought it up during the Democratic primary, he said that basically that was the nail in the coffin, because as soon as you start talking about getting money, you devolve into something you can't dig your way out of. That's the man that's representing us. In a capitalist society, he tells you that trying to get restitution through finance is digging yourself into a hole. He's worthless. I'm telling you, people get mad at me for saying it, but I'm telling you, he is completely worthless. I'm going to say another one that might be a bit rough on people. I lost respect for the lady out of Houston when she knew she was sick and still wouldn't pass the mantle on. Nothing was new to Sheila Jackson Lee. She knew that she was terminally ill and still would not relinquish and pass the banner on. And it goes back to what you were saying. They ain't no Gabriel Prossers. They ain't no Sashmos, which I put a hand in there telling you, I first heard of him on a tour of the Dismal Swamp. So that history is taught around here.
1: Oh, okay.
5: You know, that you say you didn't know. If you look at it, look at it. I sent you, if you read the chat, you'll see I sent you some links. As a matter of fact, I'm even going to get in touch with Eric and Lisa Shepherd, who were conducting those tours that educated me on that when I told you about talking to the Zambian ambassador and people from Guyana. That's 8-9 years ago that they've been doing this homecoming thing, and they actually, you know, go back and forth to the continent. So I'm going to have to see if I can get them to get you in touch with them so you can bring them on too. I appreciate your work, but I want to make sure that you and Richard talk about the true history of what was Little Africa and now is in your city, because I'm going to put that back on the people that I know that grab a mic daily and besmirch that whole process. It's just crazy, man. We got a lot of propaganda to fight. I'm going to shut up and let you go back to what you're doing.
1: Thanks for your question.
0: Can I just, because I was in a room listening to the Claiborne, you know, that piece. And it was two things that came, you know, there's one in this, I'm going to call it, well, they call it a Democratic apologist who, you know, say, well, why are you, you know, like you're jumping on these Black Democratic officers. But it was two things, and it was a young female that raised the point about Claiborne being too old, or that, you know, and it was two of them. The question of whether 70 is too old to be in office. So, and you just raised this other point in relationship to Shirley Jackson Lee, in the sense of her knowing, and there's no succession plan. If we only say the political, well, that's the way I'm thinking. That, you know, even if you want to stay in the arena, you don't have to stay in the seat. In order to govern the political governance. So what are your thoughts about him just being too old, or those who are old who are supposedly have power because they have longevity in these positions?
5: Well, when it comes to most of these politicians, I'll be honest with you, local and the national ones, I call it a hubris. When you get so full of yourself that you don't understand when you can't comprehend something. That man, I mean, and that's just what Claiborne is. I swear to you, I wish I could call some names, but I just did some research for the last 5 days getting information on something he said about reparations back in 2019 to make the point that these people aren't just ignorant. They are owned. When you see somebody like Jeffries that y'all talk about, when you see him just have no logical retort to any question he has and won't admit to the fact that he's not independent, the money he gets from AIPAC determines exactly what he's going to do. It makes no difference that it will not impact his own community. He takes that money from AIPAC. He will tell you it has no impact on it, but he's not bringing anything back to his district. When billions are going out to Netanyahu in Israel, and then you have young people out here talking about they're proud to be a Zionist. I'm saying, what education system are you in? I mean, I've had people call me an old fool. And I'm telling you, look, I'm damn near as old as Claiborne is. But I know this, when I don't understand something, I got enough sense to go to experts and at least try to get an understanding of the basic operation of it. But when you are somebody like Claiborne that just wants to do exactly what you expose, throw numbers out there, and you should accept it because he's been doing it for 30 years. If you're getting it wrong for 30 years, why the hell should I give you any credibility? I tell you another one that really blow your mind. I sent you a link. You look at it later, and we can bring it up next time you talk. look at the interview between Michael Harriet from Contraband Camp, he calls his platform, with Roland Martin. And you'll hear Roland Martin, even though I don't particularly care for him, because you know he tried to play an operative for the Democratic Party, mixed up with, what's the girl, Donna Brazile, remember passing the message to Hillary and all that? Mm-hmm. That's hubris. When you claim to have integrity and some kind of principle, and then go behind because you think you're so above the law, you do the obvious, one of the worst things you can do, contaminate the whole process and then want somebody to get fealty to your position. Who gives a damn if you're making money and the damn community is suffering? It makes no sense. As a matter of fact, another one I see that y'all have on is Charles Barron and his wife. I see where they're going to be doing a big interview coming up here. I think even Tavis Smiley finally brought him on to talk. Oh, that shows you how bad things are getting if he actually got to go back to get a real warrior on this program. I'm going to stop there because I'm going to wait till after next week when it comes out. It's long been time for Clyburn to go, and it's going to be decades to dig our way out of what the Democrats have allowed to happen. Because they could have changed all of this. They could have codified the Civil Rights Act into law decades ago. I talked about that when Cummins was still alive and John Lewis was still alive, that they held those powerful positions on all of these different committees, and they kept telling us that nothing will ever happen. And I'm telling you, at 73 years old, I turned 73 on 29th of this month, of last month, and at 17, I was marching in the street with an afro. At 12 and 13, I literally watched on black and white TV when Lyndon Johnson signed the Civil Rights Act. And I tell people, within my lifetime, you wiped away even an executive order that was meant to protect us. And people are talking about it don't matter what they're doing to the Voting Rights Act. I'm getting ready to tell you again, white folks have set it up. It's 26 or 27 different states that now have set their stuff up so minority rule, meaning white folks are the minority, but they get the majority of the representatives. It's going to be hard to dig out of this. And you can talk about the black belt or anything else you want. If the people who make the laws are all white, it don't matter what your numbers are, because you ain't the one counting the votes.
1: Thanks for your contribution. Richard, he made some excellent points.
0: It's on point, and you know, and it's good that we're having this discussion, especially in this context. But Ellie, I do want to. It's hard. We had on, and I think that was in relationship to. I forgot when we had. He was not on not too long ago. The person who is a part of organizing Africa Town.
1: You know what? His name slips by my eye.
0: Slaughter. Is it Slaughter? He's been involved in the development of, you know, that whole, the concept, and, you know, the implementation of, you know, this, the whole thing of African developing I don't know if it's, you know, if I could say Africa Town, but African African American, especially as it relates to Philadelphia, relationship, African and Caribbean, because and I think it is Bruce Slaughter. Him and Councilwoman Janie Blackwell put together to where they would have a council that it would be a part of the city council to caucus of African Caribbean in the city. So that's the point I'm trying to make that Africatown is an evolution that has been occurring in Philadelphia over 30 years to what they're seeing now, that the development of that corridor. And the drivers of that are what these young people as, you know, the driver would be, African, Black Philadelphians, who, of course, I think he's on the board of the African-American Museum in Philadelphia. He's been involved with the African-American trade relationship for international trade. And, he's a part of this development. So this where, and this is before, I would say, that area up, which is called Africatown, which they're framing as Africatown, before a lot of African and Caribbeans were in that area.
5: Because it was Little Africa when I visited with my uncle. I hate to cut you off, but I visited with my uncle when I was young, and that was called Little Africa when I was 12, 13, 14 years old. That's the late 60s. So I knew a little bit of the history, because I thought you also had a problem with some kind of way they tried to expand the opportunity zone and take over parts of what is now Africatown.
0: Yeah, and I think that, and we have two different points of view in it, because as I understand it, yes, there's always been a cadre of continental Africans moving in Philadelphia, and primarily, especially during you always had the Nigerians, and then you had the what they call those who were coming into the area because of the being forced out of the countries that they were in.
5: Yeah, because most of them collaborated with the U.S. and came here as refugees. I mean, I know a little bit of the history. I just wanted to know how these young Philadelphians are invaders. That's all.
0: I wanted to get to that, because we can't overlook, as I hear, in the last maybe 5 years, this group called young people who are anti-immigrant. Not just anti-African, but anti-immigrants.
5: Well, we know the impetus of that, I'll say it. One of the worst things that ever happened is for Yvette Carnell and Antonio Moore to elect a bunch of young people as immigrationists rather than revolutionaries and reparationists. Say that, and I'll give a damn about the fallout.
0: Right, and I think that's so when I hear you saying, and I do hear low mumbling of that anti-African, and I do hear those like online who are boastful, but in Philadelphia, it's the propaganda. I'm gonna call it propaganda is getting broader, because the reason why I wanted to bring up Slaughter and them, because at that point, there was a notion that you were creating relationship with the continent. Now, in dealing with the contradiction that you raised, that some of them were expatriates who were supporting U.S. policy in the country that they were in. But some of them were, especially when Liberia, the war in Liberia, a lot of them were coming here, Philadelphia, I'm aware of, because of of what was going on in that war. And that may be, that was an area. I ain't going to say I know for a fact that that's the area they settled, but I know in my moving around, that's what Liberia was one area. And I think it was the Sudan. No, it was Rwanda, and the Sudan was another area where they were coming into the city. But the point of that Black Americans of Philadelphia were trying to create international relationships, another generation. So this younger generation is not trying to create international relations. And once those, especially, I don't want to say the Caribbeans and the Nigerians, they have a network. I mean, they were, and I say it all the time, they may be renting, but they could bring containers of goods from where they came from to Philadelphia. I knew one woman who was training her son who, you know, to be a trader. So he would start, you know, and she was going to start him out in the country of origin. He would have one product. And as he moved, as they moved through countries, they would trade. So by the time they got here, they would have another product that they were selling, that, you know, so each time they were getting, so that he can be able to duplicate. She was training him to do that. And you know, so I'm aware of these, the African network. So the Africa Town, which I see that they're doing now, they're trying to make it a tourist destination. And out of this 250, that, you know, I was in the conversation with someone from Philadelphia Visitors Bureau who was talking about how the Africans, now they have a African Food Week where you can go up that corridor and taste the food. That's a means of building a tourist infrastructure that they want to bring from downtown. They have a tourist group or company that they are working with to try to be able to bring the funds. So what I'm saying is that one Africa Town started as a project by Black Philadelphians. Two Africans and the Caribbeans, because the few sessions I attended, that's because they would meet regularly, monthly at City Hall. And I did attend. And I heard how, and they were business people, but they were attending those sessions that were set up by the council person, Janie Blackwell, right? So they would attend, and they're organizing in their own interests. And I would have to say, I didn't see Philadelphia African-American businessmen
1: let me weigh in on that too, Richard, because I think that, well, I don't know the argument on social media, but I think we're missing a key component there, because I remember once aboard, me and Reggie was on terrestrial radio at the time on URD, and that was 15 years ago, longer. And Sabor would come on regularly. Sabor was involved in trying to build out that Africa Town. You remember Sabor?
0: Yes.
1: Also, Shamari, who's going to be on with us next week, hopefully, was involved. But I don't know how long Shamari's been involved, but I do know that Sabor was almost involved from the initial talks.
0: Yes.
1: And Sabor was saying, for people that know the Philadelphia area, that we might have some listeners in Philadelphia, that the Africa Town was intended to be from like 48th all the way up to 60th.
0: Right.
1: The initial ground. Because the old Mercy Douglas, which was the first Black hospital in Philadelphia, I think it was historic, named after Frederick Douglass, used to be at, what was that, 46th and Market, 46th and Woodland. I think it's 46, where the bus depot started.
0: Right.
1: I think it was supposed to start from 46 on up. Because there was a lot of vacant building. And it still is vacant stuff over there, Richard. Right. Old factories and everything else. A couple of closed bars, properties in despair. You've been up 48. You've been on Woodland Avenue. Mm-hmm. And I'm quite sure Woodland Avenue down on that end hasn't changed. And then when you get up to 60th, it was a shopping mall over there.
0: Right.
1: With a lot of stores that, you know, a lot of people wasn't shopping at. Now that dynamic might have changed. Then you get up to 63rd, where you had the police station, and then you have a conglomerate of African businesses. Now, this is the thing. And where Black elected officials that was touting that they had all this power, they was doing it from the street administration, from the good administration, but they didn't build out, and I'm not talking about a Black business here or there. They didn't build out Black businesses where they had the money to expand, to buy the properties, and to bring in others. Because you had 52nd Street was a black corridor. Right. North Philly, you had Ridge Avenue. It was different black corridors around this city that could have easily been built out. But they didn't own. A lot of times you gotta do what you can to own that property. Because if I own the property, you can have any business you want in there. But after your lease is up, you're going if I want you out of there. So you had black folks that had came from other countries. Number one, they're coming from a different cultural dynamic.
0: Mm-hmm.
1: So they do understand how to work together. See, we've been here under these Europeans, and it's a different cultural dynamic here because these Europeans are right here with us. In some of those other countries, it's what you were talking about earlier, Richard. Some of them come from indirect rule.
0: Mm-hmm.
1: So they're used to working together. In fact, we'll put it this way. They're used to working together better than we are here working together. So when they were up in that, and I don't really call that a corridor. That's like a one block radius. Well, one strip, like. Mm-hmm. Am I right?
0: That business, right. Willard Avenue, you're right.
1: I'm talking about like it's from 63rd to 64th, where they are.
0: Right. Mm-hmm.
1: Or 63rd to 64th. It might be 65th. I don't know, but it was one block radius where they're there with those businesses.
0: Right.
1: And then they come from an environment where they work together. You have blacks here in this country, whether they're from Philadelphia, New York, Baltimore, that's not used to working together. Some of us have a European Western capitalist mindset. I'm going to start my business. I don't want Richard next to me. I want to make this money. You follow what I'm saying, Richard?
0: Oh, yo, no, yeah.
1: So
0: yeah.
1: I have to throw in, Elliot,
0: the next generation, that even if they own the building, the next generation didn't keep it.
1: Okay. And with that mindset that you have, you're going to have a certain a black entrepreneur that's willing to work with others. So that's a whole new mindset that has to be developed, or a business person that you have to search for. Then number two, which should be number one with a bullet, is the money. Because these people that fund these businesses, they'll be willing to give blacks from another continent or other areas money, but they won't give it to you. You know, that fuels a lot of different things. And one of the things it fuels is the stuff you see on social media.
0: Mm-hmm.
1: That gives it fuel, because it's not like the folks come here with money. They got to get it once they get here. Now, you as a business person, you might have great ideas for businesses and write a business plan after you pay somebody to help you write it. But you still might not get the money. We've seen that. We've seen it from banks where they're not giving you the money.
0: Mm-hmm.
1: We've seen it from the Small Business Administration, which is government, where they definitely ain't giving you no darn money. In fact, every other nationality getting more money, and you get 3% and 4%.
0: Mm-hmm.
1: So how are you going to start a business? You going to start it with a credit card? Or you going to start it with a hard money lender? Those are recipes to fail. And not only fail, you'll find yourself in so much financial hot water, you'll drown. So it's not conducive. That idea that Subordinate had was excellent, where we could take control of that corridor and have blacks from the islands, African Americans, it would have been beautiful. But you got that one block where it's blacks from the islands and blacks from the continent, which still has a connection to the continent where they can get goods and services. And it's money that has been availed to them by the same people that stop you from getting money. And then it starts all kind of foolish back and forth. It's not like black people is in control of this money. we got to go to these people to get money. And they have to go to these same folks to get money. The thing is, a lot of the people that look like you that's from other countries are getting the money, but you're not. So that helps them out. That helps keep this stuff going. It really does. And I don't want to point the finger at any blacks from other countries. You might be a Latino. You might be a Mexican. You're going to get the money.

0: countries.
1: Yeah, I'm talking about Asian banks. They got their own banks.
0: Oh, yeah, those, yeah.
1: They got several of them here. Now, to kind of build on what I'm saying in reference to that, Richard, Reverend Leon Sullivan, who passed away years ago, that was the founder of OIC, he had an excellent idea, Richard. And it was more than an idea. Progress Plaza. Progress Plaza. You remember that, Richard?
0: Right, right.
1: That land is still there. He envisioned black businesses in that mall, controlling that whole mall and expanding on Broad Street. That was his vision. Am I right?
0: Yeah.
1: It didn't get off the ground because why? Not that he didn't have dedicated people that wanted to do it. It was money. You couldn't get the money. You had all them beautiful edifices. You had a couple of blocks down the street. You had the Divine Tracy Hotel that Father Divine owned. Beautiful place back in the 20s, 30s, 40s. Black ball players used to come here. Jackie Robinson and them, they couldn't stay in town. They stayed there. It was a beautiful place. Now that place is not gentrified. White developers own it and live there. So you already had an infrastructure up there to feed Progress Plaza. Progress Plaza never really got off the ground because blacks that were from here in America, supposed to be Americans, couldn't get the money. And I ain't talking about one or two here that's going to raise a banner. Talking about, I can get it. You can. I don't play that stupid game. That's a dumb game. Because if I'm lucky enough to get it, that don't mean 10 other blacks can get it the same way I got it. I ain't foolish enough to believe that. But you got some of them that'll run around espousing that view. I got it. You can get it just like me. No. And especially if you tied in politically and you know somebody, you ain't getting nothing. Besides, with you know, if I know an elected official or whatever, and I want to start a little business, you know, he might push my thing to the front, or got a relationship with a bank, with people from a certain religious group on there that then already paid me as an elected official. Sure, I can get Tom, Dick, and Harry, maybe get a couple loans to get in business. That's how it works.
0: Mm-hmm. Yeah, but when you said that, it made me think of Kenny Gamble, what he was trying to do from South Street, really that area from South Street back. And, you know, with the housing development, the school, and he was getting the land. And then all of a sudden, I think they found some way to, you know, slow that down.
1: That's what I'm saying. Now, how are they going to find a way to slow that? That man made millions of dollars. He owned Philadelphia International Records. That was like the Motown of the East Coast.
0: Mm-hmm.
1: And when Motown kind of started going down, it was Philadelphia International. So Philadelphia International is just as big as Motown. Kenny Gamble owns property in South Philly. But he had a vision where he would run the schools, businesses. No, that wasn't their vision. And when I say their vision, they're the ones that give the money out. They control these banks.
0: Yeah.
1: They're not giving it to black people. They can run around calling themselves foundational Americans, ADOS, I built this country. Black people can run around saying what they want. These people going to dictate whether you get money or not for these businesses. They going to dictate it. Unless you're going to go in there and rob the bank. And then they're coming after you when you do that. So I can say whatever I want about I'm a foundational American. And if somebody comes from another country, whether they're black that has come from another country, whether they're Latino, Mexican, and walk in that same bank and they come out with the 200,000, half a million, or whatever to get started, and then what I'm going to do, start yelling at them? No, you start yelling at these banks. Yell at these white folks. Yell at these Jews that's running around running these banks. That claim they black people's friends. That's who they need to focus their ire at. Don't focus their ire at these other people.

0: Now, I ain't talking about somebody getting business in one individual act ignorant towards another. I ain't even dealing with that. That's small potatoes. I'm talking about the group as a collective. Because that's how we should be looking at things, as a collective. We never came here as individuals. We came from a culture of communalism, collective, looking at us as a collective.
1: And that group, that generation, that, you know, when we say that nebulous young people, that's what they're also challenging. They're saying this is an individual thing. They, you know, this individual compared to collective.
0: Okay, well then we're looking at it in through the wrong lens. Because that's the problem. That individualism is a European mindset. Coupled with this capitalism is a European mindset. And with this Western capitalism, it only works if somebody is exploited. And Europeans have already dictated that the ones who are going to be the permanent underclass is you. Now, if we want to stay there, then, that's up to us. That's where the fight comes in. That's where the liberation struggle comes in, Richard. That's where Black August comes in. And the constant fight.
1: There you go.
0: Because I don't want my children to be no permanent underclass to these folks.
1: Or have few exceptionalism. We were able to do it. Why can't you? Well,
0: listen, you heard O.C. Davis. I see Davis say it in that clip. He uses people from his era. He said, you know, they say, Jackie Robinson, look at Lena Horne. They made it. Then he said, I don't want to be looked at. He said, I want to be looked at as inspiration to our young, but I don't want them lied to. He was talking about himself. He wasn't running around telling people, I did this, you can do it too. No, you can't. Or it's going to be difficult.
1: Y'all always blaming the white man. You ain't taking personal responsibility. That's the message.
0: You know, let me, because this kind of feeds into that conversation, Richard, that we were just talking about. Mm-hmm. And I want to get the brother on, Bellamy, to kind of expand on that, because some of these statistics don't exist anymore. And this new iteration of the American government is stopping a lot of these statistics from going out. So that's when you got to get other Black individuals that have the resources to put these stats together. Now, this brother is from Virginia State University. In fact, Brother Otis said he's going to send me his kind. I'd love to get him on and talk to him. But let me read you some. The report is extensive, and I got to get a chance to really sink my teeth into the report. But I want to read some of this article that was in the Root in reference to what he wrote, because it ties in to what the brother out of New York, Jay, had mentioned last week about what was going on at Howard University. Let me read some of this, Richard. This was in The Root last week, The Root publication. It says, economic realities worsen for Black men and boys. Now, keep in mind that they already painted that bleak picture about Black women when they said they all those jobs that was lost. Now, it says, Black men and boys are facing an economic reality that stretches from the classroom to the workplace. Now, a new report says the problems are no longer just evident. In many critical areas, they're getting worse. The first annual economic state of Black men and boys in the United States report released by John Langston Institute for African American Political Leadership in partnership with the Virginia Alliance for Black Men and Boys takes a hard look at over 20 million Black American men and boys, finding a slew of full of warning signs, from reading proficiency in elementary school to college enrollment to employment to pay and wealth. Now, before I continue, Richard, see, this is what I'm talking about some of our people had the resources to put these stats out to our people instead of waiting on these Europeans who this new iteration of government said that they ain't going to do it no more. You follow what I'm saying, Richard?
1: Oh, yeah.
0: They're doing this based on 20 million black men and boys, which gives you a clear picture of what's going on when you're dealing with that many. Not 2,000, they're dealing with 20 million.
1: Mm.
0: And that's why I said I want to sink my teeth into it, because it covers, just like he said, a reading proficiency in elementary school, college enrollment, employment, pay, and wealth. Now, let me continue. I'm going to read a couple more of these paragraphs. Even if you come from a wealthy black family, that still doesn't prevent you from having to deal with systematic barriers, which is something we knew, but the data actually points that out, says the author and educator and activist, Dr. Wes Bellamy. The report makes one thing clear. When black men and boys are lumped into a broader statistics about black Americans, their specific struggles cannot disappear into the averages. The problem starts early. In 2024, just 17% of black fourth graders performed at or above the National Assessment of Educational Progress, proficiency level in reading, according to the report. By eighth grade, that number dropped to 14%, while more than 60% of black eighth graders perform below the basic level. Dr. Bellamy told us these issues are systematic. Here's a quote here. The systems are playing out exactly as they were designed to, which is why we see some of the bleak numbers in which we have, he said. Then there's college. Black male undergraduate enrollment dropped from 22% between 2010 to 2022 at historically black colleges and universities, where black men have historically played a critical role. The decline was even steeper. And once they enter the workforce, the numbers aren't much better. In 2026, April of 2026, black workers had a 7.3 unemployment rate, the highest among the nation's major racial and ethnic groups, according to the Joint Center for Political and Economic Studies. In June, that number sat at 6.6. As we previously discussed, high unemployment within the black community usually points to greater implications for the rest of America. The unemployment to population ratio for black men also dropped between the first quarters of 2025 to 26, with the decline concentrated among men with four-year college degrees, the study found. For those who are working, the pay gap remains stubborn, but that's no secret. Black men earned a median of $1,039 a week in 2025, compared to $1,354 for white men, roughly 77 cents for every dollar white men earn. Then there's wealth, or more accurately, the lack of financial cushion where things go wrong. Black households had a median transaction account balance of $2,200 compared to $10,000 for the average white household. Black home ownership stood at 43% compared to 73% for white households. This means when a job disappears, an unexpected bill lands, or an economic downturn hits, black families also have less room to absorb the blow. This report calls for earlier mentorship, stronger literacy programs, mental health and career support, expanding apprenticeships and skilled trade opportunities, and targeting help for black men facing long-term unemployment. But this isn't simply sounding an alarm. The report is demanding accountability. What I was happy about is the fact that we know the data and we can develop a plan, says Dr. Bellamy. This is one thing that we talk about and synthesize and summarize what's transpiring. This is something completely different for us to actually have all the figures all combined into one particular area. Now we can make a plan for us to move forward. See, Richard, if you look at all of these things that he's discussing here, Richard, this is. I want to get him on.
1: Right. Oh, definitely. Let me ask this.
0: Let me say this. If you look at all of this, when he said this stuff is systematic. See, this right. had nothing to do with, you know, because you see here these people, they blame other black people. Oh, you don't like the system will work if you do what you're supposed to do.
1: Right.
0: But this stuff where you are designed to fail, this is not just no happenstance. That's why some blacks, when they get money, they'll send their children to schools full of whites and they'll be the only black child sitting up there.
1: Right.
0: Because they realize that if they go to the school with those people, they'll get somewhat of a quality education. And if you go to school with all of yours, you're not going to get nothing but inferior books, no books, teachers that don't care, and other stuff like that. Mm-hmm. And they don't care because the majority of the teachers is white. When I was in school, I mean, it wasn't that long ago, I had a lot of black teachers. And even though it was a poor black school, those teachers cared. They wanted to see you learn your work. Learn how to read. Mm-hmm. Learn how to do figures, fractions, and everything else. The care was there. You could see it. You might not have been able to see it at that time. You was a kid. But when you look back, you could see that they care. But those teachers are gone. And when I say gone, I'm talking about even teachers that look like them are not taking their place. You got these young white women taking their place. That's who teaching black kids. They don't care nothing about black kids. In fact, a lot of them are afraid of black children, especially boys. Go ahead, Richard. I didn't want to cut across.
1: No. What I wanted to know was whether this report, was this report a part of the Urban Leagues?
0: No.
1: No.
0: This wasn't. And you know, I usually use that Urban League report because. You know,
2: check the chat.
0: Oh, okay.
1: Yeah, I got it.
0: Yeah, because I do have that report, and I'm gonna reach out to him if I'm gonna get his contact.
2: You see the cell number, don't you?
1: Yeah, I sent that to you, Ellie.
0: Okay, good. I'd love to get him to talk about this.
1: So, and the reason why I just raised that to you answered it because. It does seem, like you said, the cohort size and the depth of the report reinforces the structural reality. And they just, both of them just had their, I assume this report didn't just come out yesterday. It was out before their meeting. So, both of them, Urban League and the NAACP. And I know I'm putting anything on them. But, putting it on them, because they put it. So what I'm saying is, when he's saying that we can now build a plan, everybody got to be a part of realizing what this report is saying. Excuse my expression. We fucked if we don't do something.
0: Yeah. Yeah.
1: But more importantly, which I would say, when we look at, and I know they want to put it in the era of ICE or Trump, when we look at the slow building acceptability of the military, the national military and placement within urban areas over the last 2 years, if something is not going to be put in place that could direct by black folks, that could direct the anger. Because the anger, that at some point, young people are going to be angry. We've seen that happen after the 60s. When they, after they gave them the voting rights, they downed the Plessy versus Ferguson. That didn't change. And we've seen it in the 70s. That did not change the frustration that poor people, that disenfranchised young people were feeling, and you've seen what happened. There, they had to bring, and we talked about this before, just because of what happened recently. Then they had to bring the guard in. Now they got the guard in. They ain't got to bring them in. They're here. But the condition is brewing. That's the way I would perceive it.
0: Mm-hmm.
1: And if we don't have something in place to inspire, direct, develop, I mean, just in what you were reading, that's what he said we had to do, right?
0: Yeah.
1: If we don't have something in place, then what will happen? They will, what they say, young people, now they call it swarming and, you know, all this dissatisfaction that we see happening on the subways and inside of the buses with young people, that emotional reaction outburst will happen. It's not politically directed. It's frustration that is just directed. And he had in there healthcare, that there's need for healthcare. There's a population that is off the hook, not because of them just being off the hook, but because of things, medical realities that they don't even know that they even got.
0: Mm-hmm.
1: When I say medical, I mean emotional, mental.
0: And, you know, I wanted to read this because I think it all ties in, Richard. This report ties in with what was mentioned last week by the brother in New York, Jay. But let me read this, and I'm going to bring him on because he's been waiting in the few minutes we have left. Let me read this first because it ties in with the report by Bellamy. And we've seen where over 500 students at Howard won't be able to come back because their financial their grants or loans didn't come in time, and the parents didn't have the money to put up because the school is saying, well, okay, you already know that you need to get this money together, and if your grants or loans are a little slow, you're supposed to make up that difference until it comes in. But some of these parents don't have the money. You just heard from this report, if something happens, then everything is out of kilter. You remember, I just read this in that report. Now, let me read this to you. It says, black students at historically black colleges and universities face reoccurring barriers securing grants, loans, and timely financial aid disbursements for the next school year. These hurdles stem from a combination of systematic underfunding, tighter federal and institutional administrative enforcements, and heavy reliance on need-based aid. Recent strict enforcements of payment deadlines at major institutions like Howard University left hundreds of students temporarily enrolled or facing past due balances, while outside scholarships and aid packages are still pending. Disproportionate financial needs. A vast majority of HBCU undergraduates rely heavily on federal aid, with roughly 85% receiving grant aid and over 60% qualifying for federal Pell Grants, leaving them vulnerable to any administrative delays or shifts in federal verification criteria. So we see the game that's going on.
1: Mm-hmm.
0: Listen, our children already had difficulty in securing loans and grants going to these colleges before. But it's even worse under this guy. So now we see the black black colleges and all, they scream about, well, we're a business. But see, we're going to have to, this Western model of always making money, sometimes, listen, when our people came out of enslavement, Richard, and they started these schools and churches and started some of these HBCUs, it wasn't about making money. It was about raising our people as a whole. This Western stuff about making some money all the time, it's going to have to be later for that foolishness, or we're going to go up in flames.
1: Mm-hmm.
0: Now, let me bring, let's go to New York. New York.
3: Hey, what's happening, Elliot and Richie?
0: Yes, sir.
3: Listen, was talking about Claiborne earlier. The bottom line is the man is, I think, 86, 87 years old. He needs to basically have his ass sitting down preparing to die. It seems to me that he's trying to get elected so that if he do croak over, they'll do what they did with Graham, maybe put his daughter in to replace him because he said she is who he's looking. Well, he said she is who he's looking for to succeed him in office. I don't know why, bro. I don't know why. I don't live in his community. I have more of a knowledge of that piece of trash, Jeffrey's community, than I do Claiborne's. But I know Claiborne community is not better off since he's been in office. I mean, if you be honest and you tell the truth about it, there's very few politicians who are in office for long periods of time that their community is doing well. I mean, the reality is there's really no black communities. If you want to put it into the context of what a community should be. I mean, you could probably maybe call it a neighborhood or something like that. But I mean, as far as services and things of that nature, the best I've seen in the last 10 years, if truth be told, is Charles Barron. I mean, I don't see any other place where somebody could really say, well, we've built schools, we've built libraries, we've built parks, we've kept the home ownership steady, and, you know, just basic things of that nature. I mean, you go in these communities, and if the truth be told, black people are being displaced on a high level. I mean, you ask yourself, where are black people going? And then you have this sad rhetoric that the only thing that's going to save black people is the vote, man. That right there is just as dishonest as it come. I mean, you had also dropped something, I think Benny Thompson had said, or Al Green, one of those two, about the demands that the community has asked the Black Caucus and all of these other so-called black leaders to fulfill. No, they didn't fulfill it. There's never, ever going to be the passing of John Lewis Act. Because if you look at what they're doing in regards to this so-called SAVE Act, it's the total opposite. And the thing that most black people don't really understand, I don't care if you're a Democrat or Republican, white people ain't going to give your black ass nothing, man. They're not going to put themselves out of a power position or help assist you in placing yourself in a power position to be able to be treated fairly and respected. That's not just the nature of white folks. And that's why the John Lewis bill never got passed, because white folks knew that that would, in a sense, disenfranchise them, and it would cause them certain problems, and they wouldn't be able to do certain manipulation in the things that they're doing. And hey, those white folks said, nah, we can't pass this shit. It's just like the same thing with the boy that got killed, George Floyd. They ain't gonna pass no George Floyd bill. They're never gonna pass anything. And I think at this date, 2026, as an observer and as someone who is somewhat politically astute, you should understand that. I mean, just look at the manipulation that's going on in regards to this, how could one say, total demand of this election coming up in November. Believe me, this election is not going to do anything to solve the problems of black people. Black people are not going to move forward, even if they get some of these so-called people that they wish to get into office and they take over the Congress and the Senate. It's not going to make black people's lives any better. The only way black people going to make their lives better in this country is to come together collectively and find some sort of plan that is centralized to who you are as a group. Other than that, man, you just wasting your time and playing games, because white people ain't giving up power. Why should white people giving up power? I mean, just take into consideration what's happening with the basics in this country. And, you know, if white people really cared about themselves, they don't have to care about nobody else. If they cared about themselves, why would they allow this man to do what he's doing to Medicaid, Medicare, and Social Security? The foundation of most of these crack is survival. Keep it real, man. Why don't we stop playing this game and making it seem like black people and these other nationalities and so-called immigrants are benefiting from Medicaid, Medicare, and Social Security. Nah, man, that's the beneficial of white folks, and they're basically doing everything that they can to place these crackers, dumbass white trash, in the position that they're basically in the death panel situation, where some other white folk go say to you, do your white ass have the right to live? I mean, look at what's going on in the South. Look at what's happening in regards to hospitals, nursing homes, and things of that nature. And they never talk about it. They never talk about these are things that hurt white folks way more than it hurts black folks. Yes, black folks are hurt. Yes, other nationalities are hurt. But those are primary programs to assist white folks. And these dumbasses just allow it to be decimated on the nature of they don't want to see me and you get something, when black folks ain't even caught up in that nonsense. And the sad fact of the matter is you have a cracker in office who's about to lead your babies into death. And this is the crazy thing. I don't even know if you heard this or not. One of these companies that his son got a contract from the government is building a robot to go to war. a robot. Real talk. A robot to go to war to be able to facilitate whatever they're doing. And here it is. They really, really think that that's going to make a difference. When here it is, this man has been bombing Iran for weeks and months at a time, and Iran is still standing tall, bombing the shit out of the whole Middle East, and your media don't even tell you about the deaths that have occurred to Americans and other people within the region. It's just amazing, man. But we fall for it. And in the process, every time you turn around, this guy is doing something to make himself rich and to make his family rich. And we talking about the vote. Like, if they get control of the Congress and the Senate, anything's going to change. All they going to do is waste all of their time on impeachment and doing nothing to fix the crises that is moving forward in this country, where more and more and more people are starving, are doing without, are in financial struggles. They're not going to do anything to fix that. But this is the situation that we're in. And unfortunately, our people are under the impression that the vote is going to save us. And I'm saying it straight up. The vote ain't going to do shit for your black ass. Has it really ever? How you going to think something's done something from you when they give it and take it away from you? They systematically give it to you and systematically take it away from you and put you in the worst position. And you can't even have the intellect or the intelligence to figure out what's been done to you. So you telling me this civil rights bill that they passed all those years ago, 60-some years ago, it took them 60 years to basically decimate it and put you in a worse trick bag position, and you still think that they're going to save your black ass, that the vote is going to be there to save you, and don't even have a clue that there's other alternatives collectively as a people should be thinking and doing. Let me ask you this question to you, Elian and Richard. Are any other ethnic group dependent on the vote for their survival as a people?
0: Well, not here in this country, no.
3: So if that's the case, and we're supposed to be, what is it, third in line or second in line, whatever. Why is it that black people all these years don't understand that? Why is it that every other ethnic group in this country is basically moving forward? But we're the only ones, if we tell the truth and we be honest, are not moving forward. And the only thing that people tell you to do is get up and get your black ass out there and vote. And if you vote, and if supposedly they get control of the Congress and the Senate, your life will be better. Like that's some silly shit, if the truth be told, bro. And for us as a people to not be able to move forward, but look at other ethnic groups that are in this country moving forward, that should tell us something is wrong. But the black leadership, supposedly, they won't give you that honest assessment. Claiborne, he's been in office all these years, and what has happened? He hasn't done nothing for his community. He's gotten richer. His family members have gotten richer. And that's for most of these politicians. Now, I'll leave you with this. The darling of black people, Mammy Sassy herself, Jasmine Crockett. Ask yourself, when she's out of office in January, how rich you think she gonna become? What type of moves you think she's gonna make? I mean, even think about this. Even the white girl, Marjorie Taylor Greene, she had the intelligence to get out of office, collect her pension, get her money, because she made a whole bunch of money in the stock market when she was a congresswoman, go out there and find her some white man to marry her ass, and now she's just going about the business and picking and choosing how she's going to get dollars and cents. And you don't think that a trained lawyer, a mammy, a darling of the Negro in his sick mind, you don't think she's going to not go out here and try and get paid? Now, if she doesn't, then she's stupider than I think she is. And I don't think she's that stupid. I don't think she's that smart either. But the point of the matter, you look at every other politician who's been in that situation that's white, they've all gotten rich. Why is it the Negro is only getting that type of richness while they're in office, basically selling black people out? Think about most of these black noted politicians. What is their economic status once they came into office? And what is their economic status once they get out of office? All of them are financially secure. Some of their family members are financially secure. And their constituents are in the same situation. But nobody tells you that. But you expect me to go out there and continuously vote for these worthless bastards like Claiborne and the rest of them? And what do black people get in return? What are we getting in return for putting these people in office in a white supremacy country where white people are trying to do what? Survive. So if their agenda is their survival, what makes you think they're going to do anything in the world for black people's survival? And the crazy thing is, in order for these muckety-mucksters to survive and continue to grow, they destroy white people in the process, and the dumb white folks don't even understand that they're being destroyed in the process. And we don't really have to talk about this Negro, because this Negro, to be honest with you, is lost, man. Well, I'm sorry to say it, brother. I know y'all may disagree, but as a people, it looks like we're almost finished.
0: Well, let me grab.
3: It really looks like we're almost finished, brother. I mean, look at other communities. Look at how they're moving forward in the last 10 years and how black people are moving forward.
0: Let me grab one more. Thanks for your contribution.
3: All right. Thank you, brother.
0: All right. Let's go to Philadelphia.
4: You have been muted.
5: Hey, Brother Elliot.
0: Yes, sir.
5: Hey, Brother Elliot Mitchell. How y'all doing?
0: Hey, good.
5: Praise be to Allah. Good show. Yeah, I agree with many things Brother Jay said, man. Brother Jay says many things I agree with and stuff, man. Now, as far as Jasmine Crockett is concerned, she's a lawyer by trade. So you know the old routine, Richard and Elliot. She'll probably get a job while she's out of office for some big white law firm, maybe a big, large black law firm down in Texas. I mean, you know how the game. It's not nothing new. That's what she'll probably do to make money and probably be a consultant or whatever things these people do. You know what I'm saying? So, you know. But it was telling, you know, when you played the clips and stuff about Claiborne and Representative Green and how diametrically different they was in their views. Green gets it. Claiborne obviously don't get it. He's like a dollar a day late and a dollar short because he talks so damn stupid. He don't understand. You know, he gonna blame black people. Where Representative Green clearly stated why Kyle Miller didn't win and why a lot of black people was not voting and stuff. And Jay pretty much brought it home just now. Brother Jay did. So, I mean, these people just, they beyond the pale, man. You know? And to your point, Elliot, when you said about Iran, I knew you pressed for time. I'll try to tie it up real quick. Again, when Trump make these bogus deals with Iran, and Iran know where he's coming from. They know he's a straight-up lying devil and stuff. Yeah, you never had a so-called ceasefire or a memorandum of understanding, and you still bombing. Here you got Israel, where they say Hamas agreed to a ceasefire if, and Hamas made it clear that Israel has got to withdraw the troops from the West Bank. And since the ceasefire that Trump said he had agreed, they done killed like 25 Palestinians. I mean, I'm like, are you kidding me? And it was so heartbreaking when I saw on my phone it came where they showed a Palestinian man crying. They in the airstrike, they killed his pregnant wife, his child. I mean, pretty much wiped out the man's family, man. And he did this after this so-called agreement. I mean, see, my point, Elliot, is that this is where, like you said, where black media has shirked their responsibilities, because Israel has shown the world, as Maya Angelou said, when somebody show you who they are, damn it, you better believe them. This racist, white cracker, Zionist country called Israel, they've shown the world who they are. I've even heard Caucasians say this about them and stuff, and they ain't no friend of black people, but they clearly see where these people coming from. Sure, they have galvanized about this Holocaust that's been living off that for the last so 100 years, getting sympathy, and they even got somewhat sympathy after so-called October 7th, where Hamas just retaliated against all the stuff that them Jews been doing to them. All right, but now with this constant barrage of killing innocent Palestinian women and children, people see them Zionist bastards for who they are. They are evil, racist-ass, evil, sick people, man. They see them for who they are, and the world will never look at them again. Thanks, William. They will never look at them again. They see them for who they are. You know what I mean? There's no turning back on that. People around the world see Israel for who they are, as a bunch of evil, racist, murdering bastards. And this is where, like you said, the black media, when you're shucking your responsibility, because you're calling out Hakeem Jeffries, Gregory Meeks, Richie Torres, Clyburn, Cory Booker, you waving pom-poms. I mean, what just, let me think about it. I'm putting this question out there. I know you ain't Richie first for time. What justification can, and stuff, I mean, it's a rhetorical question. What justification, if you're a human being and Clyburn's supposed to be a Christian, Jeffries, I guess, is a Christian, they put me men that believe in Jesus Christ, how the hell can you keep supporting a racist country that murders women and children and innocent people in a regular bomb hospitals, daycares, mosques? How can you still support them? And now, of course, the stupid answer would be because they're getting money from AIPAC. We all know that. That's a given. Or these other U.S.-funded organizations. But at some point, where's the black media to call these people out for these Negroes, these house niggas out for their lack of humanity, that you could continually talk about supporting this country with Jeffrey saying, I'm going to block any kind of attempts to block aid to Israel. You see, at some point, the black media got to step up and call these Negroes out for the support of Israel. It's no sugarcoating it no more. What kind of human being are you? How you sleep at nighttime? You supporting the people that will bomb children and kill innocent children and women on a regular basis and stuff, man. The black man at some point has got to step up and stop, put the pom-poms away and call these Negroes out like Jeffries, Meeks, and Clyburn and the rest of them, and Booker and Ivy and Warnock for the support of Israel. It's no getting around that no more. The time of a reckoning is here. The time of a reckoning is here. And I close with that, Alex. I know y'all pressed for time.
0: Thanks for your contribution.
5: You're welcome.
0: Bridget, come up to the end of another program. It's a good program today. A lot of information. Looking forward to next week. And I want to thank again Brother Otis for giving me that contact, because I was going to search and end up calling the University of Virginia State, but now I got the contact. So that saves a lot of steps. I want to thank him for giving me that. We'll get the doctor on to talk about that report that affects 20. You know, they use the criteria of 20 million black men and boys. So right. Those are definitive statistics. I'm going to forward it over to you, too, Richard. I don't know whether you have it. I think I did send it to you in the email.
1: I done already took the picture, took the email, and mailed it to myself. So I got to look at it.
0: Oh, brother, let's put it in the chat.
1: Y'all ain't going to leave me out of this. I mean, it's extensive, so that's good.
0: Okay. All right. All right. So we come up to the end of another program. I want to thank everybody for listening to the program this evening. Lively discussion as always. We lost the program. Brother Oshie and them went to another format. They have their own format. But yeah, we still, our story, still tune in our story Monday nights from 7 to 9 on Time for the Awakening Media, live from New Orleans, Louisiana, with Brother Wes, Brother Johnny. They, double back on Wednesday night at the same time, 7 to 9 PM. Thursdays is always open for the Black Liberation Movement in Mississippi. I talked to Brother Patrick the other day too about, some of the newer developments down there. We got to get him on, Richard. Black Information Movement in Mississippi from 8 to 10 p.m. on Thursdays. Pinckney to Pinckney on Sundays from 5 to 6. And Time for an Awakening from 6 until. I want to thank everybody for listening to the program this evening. Lively discussion as always. And we'll be back next week, Lord willing, to continue on this path towards an awakening. Peace.
1: Peace.

I think you'll find, sir, that there will come a time when black people wake up and become intellectually independent enough to think for themselves, as other humans are intellectually independent enough to think for themselves, then the black man will think like a black man, and he will feel for other black people. And this new thinking and feeling will cause black people to stick together. And then at that point, you'll have a situation where when you attack one black man, you are attacking all black men. And this type of black thinking will cause all black people to stick together. And this type of thinking also will bring an end to the brutality inflicted upon black people by white people. And it is the only thing that will bring an end to it. No federal court, state court, or city court will bring an end to it. It's something that the black man has to bring an end to himself.

Now you preachers and leaders, you administrators, you teachers, you leaders, you are the worst. No cowardly, punctified leader will lead this new generation of young black men and women. Your day of leading them is finished.

You can't feel it? When you talk to young people, you can't feel that you're missing them? Parents, you can't feel when you're talking to your children that this is a new generation and they don't want to hear your compromising talk? Did you hear them in Ferguson tell Jesse, get the hell out of here? Yeah. You ain't no leader. I was hurting for my brother because Jesse worked hard for our people. But time has moved on. And what was good yesterday ain't no good at all today. So either you become a new vessel so that new wine can be poured into the old wine. Or your day of leading our people is over, and it will never come back to you again.

damn it, we're still in the land of our bondage. We're still in the land of captivity. We're still a slave to the Democratic Party, still a slave to the Republican Party. You can't even see a Freedom Party. You don't see it. You're a slave. I'm a slave. And unless we admit that we are slaves, then we can never get free. Never get free.

You're the one who put the present Democratic administration in Washington, D.C. The whites were evenly divided. It was the fact that you threw 80% of your votes behind the Democrats that put the Democrats in the White House. When you see this, you can see that the Negro vote is the key factor.

down so you could see that the government of America has been planning our demise. Any members of Congress here, any members of the civil rights movement that are here, you love this nation. You've suffered every indignity to make America better, that she might be great. And every time you forced her to make a law that was in our favor, they came right behind that law with skill and chicanery to make the law of non-effect.

0: to treating the citizens of African descent fairly, America failed. She put them in chains. The government put them on slave quarters, put them on auction blocks, put them in cotton fields, put them in inferior schools, put them in substandard housing, put them in scientific experiments, put them in the lowest paying jobs, put them outside the equal protection of the law, kept them out of their racist bastions of higher education, and locked them into positions of hopelessness and helplessness. The government gives them the drugs, builds bigger prisons, passes a three-strike law, and then wants us to sing God Bless America? No, no, no. Not God Bless America. God damn America. That's in the Bible for killing innocent people. God damn America for treating her citizens as less than human. God damn America, as long as she tries to act like she is God and she is supreme.
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But we as a people will turn this around. Proverbs 4:7 states, "Wisdom is the principal thing, therefore get wisdom. 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The number to reach us to get involved in the conversation this evening is 215-490-9832. That's 215-490-9832. 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

0: 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Also, check out that "Time for an Awakening" marketplace and our partnership with the BB Toomey. 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Various African language classes, classes on education, economics, social systems, health, and much, much more being taught by professors on both the continent and in the diaspora. So again, make that one of your favorites. Put that in your address bar. That's timeforanawakening.com. Timeforanawakening.com will take you straight to "Time for an Awakening" media. It's 6:09 on this Sunday edition of "Time for an Awakening," the Sunday, July 5th edition of "Time for an Awakening." Our guest this evening in conversation, director of the African and African American Studies Program at the University of the South, and served as the 42nd president of the National Conference of Black Political Scientists, Dr. Emmett Riley III, will be joining us in discussion to provide a historical perspective to the destruction of the Voting Rights Act, the architects involved, and how this will affect black voting districts around the country, not only in the South. Also, we'll be discussing strategies to move our people forward in this environment that we're living in, and then we'll have comments and questions from our listening audience, and you can always do that by dialing 215-490-9832. That's 215-490-9832. We'll be right back to get the program started after a brief word from our sponsors.
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8: History is a clock that people use to tell their political and cultural time of day. It is also a compass that people use to find themselves on the map of human geography. History tells of people where they have been and what they have been, where they are and what they are. Most important, history tells a people where they still must go, what they still must be. The relationship of history to the people is the same as the relationship of a mother to her child.
0: From antiquity to the present, our people need to develop a new paradigm. 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Welcome back to Time for an Awakening. It's 6:15 on this Sunday edition of Time for an Awakening. Before we get started with our program this evening, I want to welcome in my co-host, Philadelphia activist and tour guide at the African American Museum here in Philadelphia at 7th and Arch Street, Brother Richard. Is with us, Brother Richard.
9: Yes, sir, Brother Elliot.
0: How are you, sir?
9: Hey, Elliot, I said to myself, I'm going to make a confession. You know, the yesterday was the fourth, and we were, I don't know how we were involved. That's one thing. And, you know, I've been thinking about this 250 and how we should be dealing with it. But I got caught up in a couple of things that I'm not, it was curious, you know, the whole thing about the visitor center, not the visitor center, the Washington House, and how the 47s, making the panels being taken down because they didn't agree with the narrative, mm-hmm. That was placed. So, I was given an actor's role to be Washington's stagecoach driver, Giles. And I did it reluctantly, but we do what we had to do. But it was one thing that struck me that I said I couldn't say, and it might tie to in our conversation around the politics, because the person that wrote the little passage of who Giles was and what he did as a part of Washington being here in Philadelphia, as a stagecoach, that this is the American story. That was the ending thing. And Elliot, I'm having a little challenge of what is the American story, but more importantly, how do we as Black folks, 250 years later, even at the electoral level, I'm gonna call it level, tell the Black American story, political story, and is that the American story? So that's how I open for today, Elliot. That, you know, I'm doing well, but that took me through a quandary having to you know, get up there. I had to hold my head down, say my little thing, and get off the stage.
0: You know, I think that has a lot to do with over 100 years ago when Du Bois was talking about double consciousness, Richard. It's clear that our people have been fighting with this, sometimes among one another, whether it's been the Negro conventions or gatherings after that. In fact, we talked about a gathering that happened in 1942 last week about a Southern strategy, Richard. These things need to be talked about and thrashed out among our people, because the solution for this problem is going to come from among us. It has to. Richard, before I introduce our guest, let me read something that came out of the publication put out by the Center for Economic and Policy Research. It came out in January of this year, and it covered 2024 and 25. And the reason I'm reading this, because it ties in with the abolishment of affirmative action and the repercussions after that. And all of that will tie in with our discussion with our guest this evening. Let me read a couple paragraphs here. The header says, black job deficits cost black America $87 billion in 2025. Black America needed in 2025, in 2025, black America needed about 1.8 more people working to have the same employment rates as white America. This black jobs deficit caused black America about $87 billion in lost income. Black people face higher rates of joblessness because of racial discrimination in the labor market. Researchers continue to find strong evidence of anti-black bias in hiring. Even among formerly incarcerated white individuals are more likely to find employment than black individuals. Black communities also experience higher rates of poverty and economic underdevelopment, which leads to lower educational achievements and fewer job opportunities. Researchers find that in America's 100 largest metropolitan areas, 61% of black children live in low or very low opportunity neighborhoods, while 68% of white children live in high or very high opportunity neighborhoods. A stark contrast. These family and community socioeconomic disadvantages also contribute to higher rates of black joblessness. Black America appears to be the leading edge of economic downturn in America. The black jobs deficit has increased by nearly 20% from 2024 to 2025. And in 2024, the black jobs deficit was 1.5 million jobs. Richard, we knew that we lived in a racist country before that. But after the abolishment of affirmative action, you see what has happened in America. And a lot of these other things that's happening are byproducts of some of the racist policies and edicts of this country. Our guest this evening is going to kind of walk us through a lot of this, and with his main focus on being the destruction of the Voting Rights Act and how these things will affect black communities across the country. Our guest this evening in conversation, Director of African and African American Studies Programs at the University of the South, and served as the 42nd president of the National Conference of Black Political Scientists, Dr. Emmett Riley III, is with us in conversation. Dr. Riley, how are you, sir?
10: I'm doing well. Thank you all for having me on this evening. Good to be with you all.
0: I'm glad to have you with us on Time for the Wickling with myself and Brother Richard.
9: Yes, sir, Dr. Riley. I'm glad to hear that you're here with us. Help a brother out. We need some political thinking education here, at least on my part anyway.
0: Dr. Riley, before I kind of let you kind of talk about some things and introduce yourself. Let me just paraphrase, and that's the best I can do because he's not with us this evening. Dr. Ori, I saw a conference that you men were involved in, yourself and Dr. Ori, and he gave a historical timeline of black participation in this quote unquote democracy. And let me share it with our listeners because I never heard it really framed like he did it. And I guess Richard will chime in after you kind of give us a little background. He stated from, and he used the paradigm of 1619. He said from 1619 to 1870, 251 years, that black people, by and large, were not involved in the political process in this country. From 1870 to 1877, blacks were able to elect their own representatives, participating in the quote-unquote democracy. But after 1877 and the abolishment of Reconstruction, from 1877 to 1965, Jim Crow and other racist policies kind of dictated the direction of the country. And from 1965 to the present is 61 years. So he said it's only 17% of the time that black people have been in America have they been allowed to participate in electoral process in this democracy. And like I said, I never heard it exactly framed like that, but I'm glad that he did that because I could see that some of the people that was on the conference with you men were kind of unaware of that particular history. And I find that even me and Richard doing this program, and I have a small business where I deal overwhelmingly, predominantly with our people. A lot of this historical narrative, our people are really unaware of. And I think that leads to a lot of the fogginess, so to speak, or the misdirection in what we should do as a people in the situation that we find ourselves in. But Dr. Riley, you take it from there because I wanted you to kind of introduce your work, talk about what you do there at the University of the South, and before you kind of break into the subject matter for this evening.
10: Again, I want to thank you all for having me on. It's always a pleasure to talk to communities about how we can continue on the path of liberation of our people, whether that's through electoral politics, economics, or whatever. I am Emmett Riley III. I serve as an associate professor at the University of the South of Political Science and African American Studies. I also serve as a director of African American Studies at the university. And in terms of my research, I study black politics. I also study white racial attitudes and racial attitudes generally. And so part of what my work attempts to do is to understand how different frameworks of white racism and prejudice or anti-blackness helps to shape political outcomes, political institutions, and how it predicts voting choice and public policy. And as of late, I have argued in some of my work that the more America becomes this idea of a democracy that extends political rights and civil liberties to historically excluded groups, namely African Americans and other black and brown people, that the more we see this anti-black wave of prejudice that takes away that attempts to take away or roll back rights known as racial retrenchment, right? And so to tie this into sort of the Voting Rights Act, Dr. Ori is one of my former professors that I studied under, and I think he can do better justice to the description I'm going to do. But what he was attempting to highlight in that diagram is that as we think about the American project as a political experience, as this veneer or facade of a democracy, for a great deal of time, black and brown people have been locked out of the ideas that this particular country has put on paper. When we think about all men are created equal, all men are created free, that didn't extend to enslaved Africans. That did not extend to women. And so for a vast majority of the American project of political domination, one could argue an expansion, has revolved around attempts to make the country less democratic if it means extending the rights and privileges to Black people. As a native of the Mississippi Delta, as one, two generations removed from the sharecropping system, I grew up aware of the history of voting in Mississippi and how troubled it was. As my grandmother was in our family church when it was bombed in 1962, as they were attempting to register to vote. And so Dr. Ori highlights that arguably, if we think about a democracy as the capacity of people to exercise popular sovereignty, control over government, and how do we exercise control? We exercise it through voting. Well, for a vast majority of this project, Black people really did not get the right to vote until the passage of the Voting Rights Act of 1965. And so we're now 60-some years into this experiment, into this democratic, this so-called democratic project, and we have the Supreme Court turns over its legal precedence that it has adhered to since the enactment of this particular act. And I think that if we're understanding like the challenges with voting rights, it's important to understand that the Calais decision in Louisiana versus Calais was just one of many decisions along this long road where right-wing conservatives have attempted to roll back, to weaken the Voting Rights Act. About 10 years ago in Shelby County versus Holder, the Supreme Court gutted the coverage formula under Section 5 of the Voting Rights Act. And I don't want to get too far in the weeds, so feel free to interrupt me if you have any questions. But the Supreme Court invalidated Section 5 of the Voting Rights Act, which was the coverage formula, which said that if your state had a history of discrimination, which meant that at the time the Voting Rights Act was introduced, if you had a discriminatory device in place, if there was a certain percentage of your African-American population that was not registered prior to the 1962 election, and there's some other elections that are embedded in the act too, then you were under what's called a Section 5 state. And if you made changes to your voting precincts, whether it's registration, whether it's the location, whether it's the districts, you would previously have to submit those changes to the U.S. Department of Justice, their Civil Rights Division, to make certain that your changes to your voting precincts did not dilute minority voting strength. Well, when the Supreme Court invalidated that in 2012, you had a plethora of states across the South move to institute voter identification laws, changing to voting precincts, instituting all types of on their face race neutral policies, but these policies were by their design to limit Black political participation. And so it became much more difficult for litigants in voting rights cases to demonstrate demonstrate discrimination as a result of not having that coverage formula in place. Well, now here we find ourselves in this year in Louisiana versus Calais, we're at the last round of redistricting. The data told us very clearly that under the formula that we use to draw maps, that Black voters in the state of Louisiana were entitled to a second congressional district under the Voting Rights Act. This is no special favor. The population had grown so, and the state had historically gerrymandered the districts in a way where all Black people would be pushed into one particular district. Well, a court found that the state maps were originally unconstitutional and did not comply. Litigants went to court. Essentially, what happens is the Louisiana legislature is called back into session. They draw a new map, giving Black voters the representation that they deserve. And you had a list of non-African-American voters who describe themselves as non-African-American voters sued, suggesting that when the Louisiana legislature drew the second congressional district, they did so under this race consciousness, quote, end of quote. And as a result, it violated the Equal Protection Clause of the Constitution. Well, the Fifth Circuit in Louisiana had found that the maps likely violated the Voting Rights Act. when the brief was filed with the Supreme Court, the Roberts Court, litigants were prepared to come to the court and argue those, make those arguments on behalf of both the state and also of the plaintiffs as well as the defendants in the case. The Chief Justice Roberts, who has a long history from when he was a young attorney working in the Justice Department, has never favored the Voting Rights Act or voting rights extension and thought that any expansion of it represented a fundamental threat to democracy. So he has personal issues with the Voting Rights Act. Well, Chief Justice Roberts originally scheduled the Louisiana versus Calais case for oral arguments, and litigants were told shortly before to prepare to answer, because the original question that the Supreme Court was asked to weigh in on is whether or not the Fifth Circuit was right in their determination that the maps in Louisiana likely violated the Voting Rights Act. Well, Roberts tells the litigants, look, we need you guys to prepare for oral arguments, and we want you to weigh in on whether or not when the state of Louisiana instituted these particular maps, when they instituted these maps, they wanted them to weigh on the constitutionality of a race contrast of a majority-minority district and whether or not that was constitutional in compliance or out of line with the Constitution. And so if we look at the standards that the courts have typically applied, both in Thornburgs versus Jingles, the court here tossed out all of this understanding of voting rights laws, and they did not explicitly gut Section 2, but they essentially told litigants, now you have to explain discriminatory intent. And so the decision here, it's a lot of legal technical language that people have to get through, but make no mistake about it. What this means is that in areas with majority Black districts, these districts are under threat. And so when we begin to think about city council districts, state senate races, judicial races, this will have a ripple effect on Black political representation, not just at the congressional level, and it won't be immediate, but it will be swift, and it will have significant consequences for our capacity. And I want people to understand this. The court did not take away Black people's voting rights, but they made it a hell of a lot harder for us to vote as a bloc to elect people of our choices. And we needed the Voting Rights Act because prior to the implementation of the Voting Rights Act, Black people, one, could not register if you lived in a certain place in the South. And if you did register, you likely would end up in a district that was drawn in a way that diluted the strength of the community, because white people oftentimes, more likely than not, won't vote for qualified Black candidates. And so this act ended poll taxes, literacy tests, all white primaries, these districts that are structured in a way that makes it difficult for people to vote. It ended the violence and intimidation. It ended registration barriers to voting. And so what we know from a number of works, both by Dr. Ori and other scholars like Catherine Tate, is that the Voting Rights Act was instrumental in securing the Black political representation that we have. And I think for so many of us, we never thought in our lifetime we would be back in the 1960s where we started from. And arguably, though, this is consistent with America's democratic backsliding, because in a country where democracies, where people are not able to vote or not able to have their vote cast in a way that will yield them representation, becomes antithetical to what we describe as democratic governance. And that's just sort of a general overview of the necessity and the need of Calais. But at the same time, too, that this case was making its way through the Supreme Court. The federal court system also weighed in on Mississippi Supreme Court districts and found that those districts were in violation of the Voting Rights Act and ordered them to draw new maps there. There were several state Senate seats in Mississippi that had to be redrawn to comply with the Voting Rights Act. And even in, I think, Miller versus Allen in Alabama, Alabama was also ordered to redraw maps. And so at a time where litigants have spent the last 20, 40 years attempting to demonstrate to courts strong arguments around racial discrimination in voting, you have for the first time, just when litigants go to court and there is unquestionable evidence that these districts were drawn in a way that diluted African-American voting strength, what happens is the Supreme Court pulls away that standard and now say, well, you have to prove now discriminatory intent. And proving that requires such a high legal burden that litigants are likely not able to have the evidence to support that. But there are a host of legal strategists who are working on new frameworks that that is providing us with some hope. In 1982, the U.S. Senate amended the Voting Rights Act to include what we call Senate factors. And so the Senate factors have been, it was issued in a report in 1982 that courts have typically looked at to prove discrimination in voting cases. And what the Senate factors, there are nine of them. I'm going to go through them really quickly. First Senate factor is one, is there a history in the particular state or jurisdiction that has a history of discrimination in voting with particular black voters? Second Senate factor is the extent to which racially polarized voting happens. So we have two elections and there's a black candidate versus a white candidate. Do we see blacks and whites voting as a block for each of the candidates of their own race? And we know that's very much still alive and well and can be demonstrated empirically in court. The third Senate factor is the use of voting practices that enhances discrimination. That includes these majority vote requirements, unusually large districts, these single shot voting provisions that exist in states. The fourth Senate factor that was in the report was candidate slating process that exclude minority candidates. So whether or not there were primaries that made it difficult for black candidates to reach the top. There was also the fifth Senate factor, which I think is one of the most important ones because you opened up the segment with several of these. And this is the effect of discrimination. So do we see major disparities in education, employment, housing, healthcare, income that may hinder political participation? If you're in a state like Mississippi where there's a lack of access to health institutions, then that may affect your capacity to even go vote on election day. If you're in an area where there's employment issues or educational issues, these things all relate to a person's capacity and their ability to turn out. And the sixth Senate factor is the use of racial appeals. That is, are there campaigns happening in the state or political jurisdiction that invokes race as a divisive factor? And of course, the seventh Senate factor is the extent to which minorities have been elected to public office. And we see across the South, very few blacks have been elected to statewide offices in the history of some of these states. And of course, Senate Factor 8 says whether or not an elected official has been responsive to the needs of minority communities. And 9 is whether the state's policy jurisdiction justifications for the challenge practice are tenuous. And so these are the Senate factors that I think a lot of expert witnesses and lawyers are now going to have to rely on to make their cases to courts to sort of prove this notion of discrimination. Now, what I wonder is whether or not this Supreme Court we have, will they simply ignore the evidence on paper or will they comply? Because they were in a position where, in terms of how they ruled in Miller versus Allen, even the early phases of the Calais case, and even in Mississippi where the numbers had shown that what black people had presented such a large portion of the population that they comprised of enough people to satisfy the Jingles standards in Thornburg versus Jingles, which has a three-pronged test that the federal courts have typically looked to determine whether or not there is the capacity to create a majority-minority district.
0: Dr. Riley, before I pass it over to Brother Richard, let me go back because you talked about what just happened in the Calais decision with the gerrymandered districts. But let's go back to that Holder versus Shelby case and the preclearance. Because we know before the Voting Rights Act of 1964 or 65, I think 65, some of our people, when they attempted to vote, if you take away the, or not take away, just disregard racial intimidation part of it. Put that off to the side. Let's look at the poll taxes, the counting jelly beans, things of that nature. The pre-clearance, did it kind of, how is that pre-clearance in relation to some of the things that I just mentioned, to kind of take that off of the table, so to speak? Because with pre-clearance, just say, for example, if I was in Mississippi and went to vote, and I get up there and show my ID, and they say, well, your voting precinct has been changed. It's no longer here. It's across town. Prior to that, they were supposed to contact the Justice Department or the Washington, D.C., for example, to get pre-clearance to change those districts, to change people's status. Am I right, or am I off base with that?
10: No, you're absolutely correct. Because if we think back to the Jim Crow period, they would say, for example, when you register to vote, you would get notification you voted precinct A. It may be the fire station or a church. Well, Black folk would get notification of their particular location, and the day of the election, the precinct would be moved. And so if you're thinking about a parent or a mother or working family who's working, who's taking time out of lunch to go vote, and you show up to vote, you wait in line, and then they tell you you're at a different precinct across the county, then that makes voting more difficult. Before Shelby County versus Holder, or the dismantling of the Section 4B formula, they would have had to, any changes to that had to be cleared through the Justice Department, and they would ensure that voters received proper notice, due process, and whether or not changes to those precincts would not limit. So I think your description of that is absolutely correct. But it is not just I want listeners to know that it's not just the changes to the precinct. It was whether or not you needed to create an ID to vote, whether or not they could change your congressional district. So if we were redrawing a district in Mississippi, and before we could even institute that map would have to be pre-cleared through the Department of Justice, who looked to see whether or not it violated either the Voting Rights Act or any of the standards of federal understandings of law, so that it would not position Black voters in a position worse than they were prior to changes to those particular maps or jurisdictions.
0: So it's Richard, it's modern day jelly beans and poll taxes, basically.
10: Absolutely.
0: Go ahead, Richard.
9: And thank you, Dr. Rowley. And I'm excuse me if I'm off in relationship to what your thought is and your work is. But things that I heard you say. So let me start with this here. The basis of these here, what the Supreme Court was doing, the short question, I guess, is it coming out of the context of a post-racial society and therefore making things, saying things are to be made race neutral? Is that what I'm hearing? That the Supreme Court is framing this in relationship to you have to prove that discrimination is intent. It's because we're supposed to be in a post-racial society. Does that make sense? And is that the context that's real?
10: Absolutely. So I study white racial attitudes, and part of what we know about this whole notion of color blindness, now intellectually it makes no sense. Because if I'm not seeing color right, I'm denying something in front of me. I'm denying an objective reality. But colorblind racism is what we consider to be this new polite racism, this idea of making things or failing to acknowledge race or the significance of race as a factor or impact in a person's life. I think that on the one hand, there is an argument to be made that the context of this is coming out of the court's move to make things race neutral. I don't believe that. And the reason I say I don't believe that is if we read Clarence Thomas's opinion in the birthright citizenship case, he correctly identifies color then, because the whole remedy in the 13th Amendment was designed to remedy the problem of having enslaved Africans here whose children were not citizens. And so that's why Ketanji Brown Jackson ate him up in her case. She essentially says that, Justice Thomas, you've made a whole career arguing that race doesn't exist and that race is not in the Constitution, yet you're able to clearly identify it applying here, which becomes at odds with a lot of the opinions that he made. But I also think, I argue that these attacks on voting rights, these attacks on DEI, these attacks on Black life, whether it's police violence, is part of a period of racial retrenchment that mirrors what we saw after Reconstruction and after the Civil Rights Movement. We get Reconstruction, we get Blacks who are elected to Congress, lieutenant governors, state senators, and what happens? Between 1877, 1890, there's the rise of the Klan, there's the rise of Jim Crow, so much so that by 1901, not a single Black person would be left serving in elected office in the South. And the next group wouldn't return until 1929. And so this period that we're in is a result, I believe, of whites expressing racial hostility as a result of having seen and lived under a Black president, as a result of having seen Blacks elevated to some of the highest positions that we've seen over our time. And so whites are not having children at the rate of their parents. And so this represents a perceived threat. And so how does this threat manifest itself? It manifests itself in the halls of Congress with racially resentful policies being passed. It manifests itself with these southern state legislatures and legislatures across the U.S. that are instituting racial policies, taking autonomy away from local Black elected officials. It's manifesting itself with the Supreme Court that has essentially taken away or stained one of the most sacred rights in our country, and that is the capacity to not only have the right to vote, but to have that vote counted in a fair and equitable way. And so I argue that we find ourselves in this period of what Ronald Walters calls a disruption to the equilibrium. And that equilibrium becomes whiteness. And so how do we restore it? You restore it, one, by locking people out of political representation. What are the psychological effects of that? People who now see voting is not, you know, if you don't think that your vote is mattering in any substantive way, it may discourage people from turning out. And what happens? Our policy concerns disappear from legislative debates. Our policy concerns disappear when it comes time for these small municipalities and red states who rely on federal dollars from their Black congressmen to fill in holes. And so I think part of all of this is tied to racial hostilities and anti-Blackness, but it is also a result of a capitalist system that has exploited people so long, and you have these actors, these political elites and actors, whether they're the president in the courts or what have you, attempting to hold on to power by taking power away from one of the groups in the U.S. that have always been on the front lines of fighting for and securing democracy. You think about political rights that we have, it's because of Black people's activism. It's because of a grandmother who left the plantation. It's because of a grandfather who led his family out, you know, to vote. It's because of the protests and Black people, even our enslaved ancestors, who heard about the ideas that this country wrote on paper, all being created equal, yet stood fundamentally at odds with that in practice. And so Black people have been the purveyors of democracy in this country. And so part of this movement is, how do you stop our progress? You cut out our ability to elect the representatives that are going to represent the interests of those communities.
9: And this may be unfair again, and I'll say a lot of that, so just bear with me. Because a lot of people do frame it as a backlash to Obama. And it's two parts to this, you know, I guess. So, and I'm asking one question. Could we center it more as a reaction to the Voting Rights Act, which takes it further back? And then the other question, what I call the black side of the chessboard, did we see that and were we preparing for what? Because, you know, people like Roberts, who obviously was working since they came out of, you know, while they were in college, to do what he's doing at the Supreme Court. So my question is, can we center the attitudinal and the political movement by political whiteness starting after the Voting Rights Act began? I mean, actively. And did we as Blacks who are engaged, did we see it coming?
10: So I make two arguments about this. On the one hand, history tells us that Black progress in this nation is followed by a period of racial retrenchment, right? And so history is clear on that, that we know every time we make progress that is going to be followed by a period of retrenchment. I do think that a lot of us were caught off hands or at least off guard with the striking down of Section 2. Now, I have taught for the last 10 years that Shelby County was one of the most important Supreme Court cases of our time. And I knew that if the court was asked to weigh in on the constitutionality of a majority of Black districts, they would likely decide in a different way. I do think that if we think about the last 20 years, we've seen a significant amount of progress in this country. Black president, Black attorney general, Black mayors, Black political representation has plummeted. Although still underrepresented, it plummeted in ways that when I was growing up or coming up as a kid, I never imagined. I think America has been in an interesting place, right? So if we think about the 2016 presidential election and the consequences of that, of Hillary Clinton not winning. I'm not suggesting she was a perfect candidate or at all of that, but I do think a Clinton appointee to the court would likely have ruled in a different way than allowing Trump to get those additional appointments that was doomed from the start. And because this has long been part of an effort by Chief Justice Roberts to fundamentally, one, expand presidential power, but also fundamentally limit and weaken the key provisions of the Voting Rights Act as well. And so I think part of what we're seeing is a manifestation of all of these things that conservatives have long wanted. They're using this time while they control the courts to get them through. If we think about this court has overturned abortion rights, it has overturned race-conscious admissions, it has overturned now the Voting Rights Act. It has expanded presidential power where a president is essentially given blanket immunity. These are all, you know, elections have consequences, and I think part of what this Calais decision is a consequence of the 2016 and 2020 presidential elections, and the previous presidential elections that have enabled conservative justices to take over the federal courts, but also to rule the Supreme Court as well. And we need major institutional reform.
9: And so one thing I heard, and hopefully I'm correcting this, the panel that you were on, and a lot came up about Mississippi, you know, beyond Louisiana. And I understand you're looking, you're doing work, around Mississippi. How is Black Mississippians, working in this type of environment and at this level, the level of addressing the legal aspect of what these voting rights laws would do to Mississippi in relationship to districting and around in relationship to organizing because of what's going on in Mississippi? Is there something that we can learn out of Mississippi that is addressing these this forward motion that's going on by the conservative right, as some would say?
10: Yeah. So Dr. Ori has been like key and center involved in a number of cases in Mississippi, as well as working with community activists to organize. And I do think there are important organizations that are doing important work in Mississippi, whether that's registering people to vote, organizing at the community level, and things of that nature. We have seen, like, the state minority leader has also been instrumental in helping to start cases. But here's what we're up against. Just when lower circuits started to agree that the litigants in these cases had the evidence to show that these districts were discriminatory, you then have the federal court then snatches the rug from under people and say, you know what? Don't even worry about it. We're not using those standards anymore. And so now the two black districts that were drawn, that were found to be in violation of the Voting Rights Act, now are on shaky grounds because white litigants can go to court and claim, oh, this constitutes a racial gerrymander. I do think that, you know, and I think this extends beyond Mississippi. In many regards, this is my observation, and I'm not at all being critical of black organizations, but I think I am. I feel like we have too much social and political capital to be caught off guard in this moment, and there appear to be no consistent strategy of how do we combat this. On the one front, you cannot vote your way out of racial gerrymandered districts. Although voting is important and we got to turn people out, we got to register people, that's number one. But beyond that, we've got to have a organized strategy around the kinds of candidates that are going to represent the interests of our community. We've got to have an organized strategy around who's in our political jurisdictions. How can we have conversations to get them out to vote? And part of when we think about black life in the South, there is a disillusionment with politics because people have not seen the real benefits. And I think that this is a result of politicians not communicating clearly, and also communities as well, for example, in Mississippi, if you live in the Mississippi Delta, having access to adequate health care, you have to drive in many cases 2 hours. Many of the rural pockets across the Mississippi Delta are food deserts, environmental hazards. So black people have been living in this cultural sense of apartheid across the South for a very long time because state leadership have pretty much ignored these areas. And I think that this is the perfect time for people to galvanize support in the rural pockets of America, whether it's in Mississippi, Alabama, or whatever, to organize people in sort of this concerted effort around turning people out to vote and also running candidates that are going to really represent the interests of people.
9: I'll get it back to you, Elliot.
0: Richard, let me, Dr. Riley, you mentioned that, and I want to get what you stated, even if you have to repeat it again, that is, you said it was hard for you to believe that a lot of people that represented majorities of our people were caught off guard. Did you say, repeat that again about the being caught off guard?
10: I said, I think that if we think about like black fraternities and sororities, black community organizations, black power, the black civic power that we have, I think the point I was making is I think that we've been caught off guard by this moment with no clear strategy of pushing back. And the point I make is that I think we have too many black organizations with significant power for us to have been caught off guard. I talk to people all the time, and it's amazing to me how many people don't understand the significance of Louisiana versus Calais. And they're thinking of it only within the limited confines of a congressional district when it's much, much bigger than that. And I think that this old strategy of, oh, we got Sue's running for governor, let's all turn out to vote for Sue and you watch people turn out, isn't going to cut it in this environment. You need a clear organizing strategy of figuring out who are your engaged voters? Who are those low propensity voters? How do you turn them out on election day? How do you keep them engaged? That's sort of what I was sort of calling for as well. But I would say organizations like NCOPES and those of us who study black politics, we have really been sounding the alarm for a very long time around what this potential case will mean, and also the impact of the Shelby County case as well. In fact, one of our members, Tyson King Meadows, with some other colleagues, has written an edited volume where all of us wrote chapters looking at the impact of that 2013 Shelby versus Holder case, talking about how important it would be, the impact.

0: expectation that you should get the same numbers out based off of how the districts are been aligned. You won't, because of how the numbers, how the districts have been reorganized since the Shelby. Is that?
1: Yes. And how state secretary of states in North Carolina, in Georgia, in Mississippi, and across the U.S. have expelled and removed voters from the roll. And so if you go to vote and your name isn't on the roll, you're given a provisional ballot according to whatever state law you're in. And so if you're thinking about a competitive election and you've expelled 200,000 in Georgia, another 400 in Florida, that's the margin of victory there. And so this moment requires new strategies. It requires a level of organizing that needs to rival Freedom Summer from the 1960s.
2: You know,
0: unless you have a thought, Elliot, because I'm reacting to something that Professor Raleigh is saying, and that's only because I'm listening, to Dr. Henderson and going through his book, Revolution Will Not Be Theorized, and you talked about the messages and what the narrowness of these organizations. Do we have a theory? I'm saying, do Black people in America right now in these institutions, do they have even a theory that they're operating on in order to formulate a strategy, if that's a relevant question, based off of your work?
1: Yeah, and so I don't know. What I do know is that, history shows us that Black people, we are wrestling. We have been dealt some of the worst circumstances humanly possible, but each and every time we've come out on top. And I think now, as we're voting in a new environment, these new strategies will be tested. These new strategies will be, implemented to see how successful they are. I don't want to say that Black people aren't doing anything, because I don't know. I can only tell you about what's happening in my community. But what I will say is that I think that we needed a response strategy well long before this Shelby County case. Long before Louisiana versus Calais decision came out. And it requires, I think, us to be creative. It also requires us to tap into resources and to build community with each other. But it also requires a sort of a generational change in some of our political representation and leadership as well, because as we're seeing, these people are coming for the entire system, the entire system.
2: You know, it was something that that was mentioned in the talk that Richard shared with me, that you and Dr. Ori was involved in, and I think it was Dr. Ori that said that it, and in fact, it might have been you, Dr. Raleigh, said that there's been no economic development in the Delta since slavery.
1: Mm-hmm.
2: Now,
1: yeah, that was
2: go ahead.
1: Ori, yeah,
2: that was Dr. Ori.
1: Uh-huh.
2: Now, see, this kind of goes to what you were just stating, and that what we have talked about on this program. You know, it might not, being the way Mississippi was fashioned as far as their constitution, and I want to share something with you. I know you're aware of it, but I read it for the listening audience last week, and I'll read it again, being that you're on this program. But it should have been some type of collective work in dealing with the Delta. And I'm talking about as far as Black elected officials across the country, because Mound Bayou and other areas in the Delta was some of the first, if not the first, independent Black towns and districts that were formed by our ancestors. And to let it go undeveloped like that, or become Cancer Alley or poor areas, that really gives a black eye to Black American leadership in this country, as far as I'm concerned, because you're not supposed to let, I might be a representative of Pennsylvania and I feel as though, well, I ain't got nothing to do with the Blacks in Mississippi. That's on them. I represent Pennsylvanians. Sure, you do to a degree, but it's certain things that we all need to work together on that'll help our people as a collective. Because if you're talking about the Southern strategy and our people, because now, a lot of our people are moving back south, or being forced to move back.

0: So we need a strategy, a leadership strategy. And going, we don't just need to be moving back to areas of the South with no particular leadership strategy. And those areas down there that are underdeveloped, that our people pay taxes on, it has to be a strategy to get our fair share of tax money, to develop those areas for our children, for our schools, for farmers that are down in those areas. I just wanted to throw that out because I thought that was shocking to find out that there's been no economic development in those areas of the Delta since slavery.
1: Yeah, so I'm from the Mississippi Delta. Like, my grandparents from Wildwood Plantation, and they moved to Itabena when Mississippi Valley State University was founded to secure work and worked and secure, you know, worked at the university. Our family members went there as well. And what Dr. Ori was alluding to is there's been very little economic development that has happened in the Mississippi Delta. And this is a direct result of white supremacy. Our vice president for NCOPES, Dr. Sharon Wright Austin, in 2006, she wrote Plantation Politics, Concentrated Poverty in the Mississippi Delta. And what she showed is, my grandmother was a sharecropper in the South. She would work, pick cotton from 5 a.m., to 5 in the afternoon. She got 25 cents a week. If she was a living today, she would tell you she was a slave. She said, because that ain't slavery. She said, son, I don't know what it is. The white man took 10 cents of that quarter, 25 cents for taxes. Well, in the 1940s and 50s, as the Industrial Revolution was taking place, farmers in Mississippi and across the South had an opportunity to industrialize. And guess what? They rejected it. And you know why they rejected it? They said that if we invite these tractors and machines to come in here, it's going to eliminate the number of bodies we have working on a plantation. And what are these people going to do? They're going to go pursue education. They're going to pursue other jobs. And so they rejected this technology. And as a result of rejecting that technology, they ended up relegating generations and generations into this sharecropping system that became very difficult for families to get out of. And so in rejecting that, right now you have our agriculture industry in Mississippi is a significant proportion of our economy. But just like in South Africa, a disproportionate percentage of that land belongs to who? White farmers. When we think about the other overwhelming industry in the South, it's healthcare. What has happened as a result of Republican leadership and Donald Trump? They've ruined the healthcare industry. And so you have all of this. It's difficult to attract industry in. I think that Black political representatives are doing the best that they can, but they too operate in a period where they are to some extent constrained when Republicans run all three branches of government and the governor's office in the state, and they just really don't care about the region at all. Pretty much the Delta has suffered. I don't put it on the hands of Black people, because in communities where Black folk have built their own communities, their informal economies, in many cases that's been disrupted by the white political establishment across the states. And this is, you know, historical across the U.S. It's one of those, you know, it's one of those stories that we know over and over again, where thriving Black communities happen and they're often disrupted through violence. Disrupted through violence and which stops the thriving from happening.
0: Listen, I wasn't trying to blame our folks at all. I kind of point the finger towards a lot of Black leadership, because the fight for a lot of these things are not there. The excuses are many, but the fight is not there. And a lot of people want to protect their positions and the interest of really helping our people as a collective sometimes is very lacking. Let me read this, Dr. Rowley, because it shows a collective, all of this that you have mentioned shows a collective action by both liberal and conservative branches of white America. But let me read this, because you alluded to it earlier, and it deals with the 57th Congress of 1901 and some of the things that were stated there. It's a couple of paragraphs, and I want to throw this in because it it kind of puts some meat to the bones that you mentioned earlier. It says on the same day that the Sun, which is a, well, was a publication at that time, noted the absence of black members in the 57th Congress, the four-page headline describes Republican efforts in the House to punish Southern states for disenfranchising black voters. In 1901, January of 1901, Representative Edgar Dean Crumpacker of Indiana had raised the possibility of reducing Southern influence in Congress based on Section 2 of the 14th Amendment. Crumpacker proposed subtracting the number of disenfranchised voters from the population total of independent of individual states, which were used to determine the number of seats apportioned to each state in the House. The House voted down the measure. At the start of the 57th Congress, the Republican majority had increased significantly, and Crumpacker urged his colleagues to renew his efforts. In early 1902, Charles William Frederick Dick of Ohio proposed an investigation to determine the relationship between the congressional representation of states that disenfranchised black voters and the voting totals in those states' congressional elections. Ultimately, the proposed reduction efforts were rejected by the House. During the debate, Representative Thomas Spaeth of Mississippi, a Confederate veteran turned newspaper publisher, boasted that the Mississippi state constitution was designed to disenfranchise. And this was a quote: "I will not deny that the leading purpose was to eliminate the Negro from the political equation." He added that the South would rather have no congressional representation rather than return again to the state of affairs existing in the Reconstruction period when blacks exercised their right to vote. So this kind of expanded on what you mentioned before, Dr. Riley, about 1901 and what happened there. But more importantly, I want our people to see that the attitudes of both white conservative and Republican, and at that time, the titles kind of switched, because the Republicans that we knew at that time are the Democrats of today. But what they did was based on the benefit of all of their brothers concerned. It wasn't based on anything to do fairness to our ancestors that have been disenfranchised. Because according to what is written, after the Congress became overwhelmingly Republican, they still voted it down. So I just wanted to throw that in based on what you had stated earlier about some of the struggles of our people historically.
2: Professor Riley, can I, and if you have some response to that, but I wanted just to tie to that. You said you know, in the attitudinal studies, is white nationalism today, this generation, as its views, any different than, say, that period of the beginning of the 20th century, attitudinally?
1: So from an attitudinal perspective, the way in which white Americans understand, I would say the way in which white Americans and some of black and brown people too understand race is highly complex, right? So I think at the root cause of prejudice and racism is anti-blackness at the heart. However, you know, there are different contexts. Like, for example, when we think about white nationalism today, we're seeing a rise of white nationalism that's both overt, but some of it is covert. We're also seeing younger, you know, there was this whole thesis about younger generations of whites will be less prejudiced than their parents. But what we find in most empirical studies, I'm thinking about Candace Watt-Smith's book, Racial Stasis and the Stagnation of White Attitudes Among White Millennials, is that in many regards, we're seeing a rise of old-fashioned racism among young people who can identify systematic inequality, who can identify other forms of racism, but when it comes to any kind of policy benefit that they think is going to inherently limit their own mobility, they are against it. We are at a period in this country where anti-blackness has defined who votes, who people vote for president, even what they feel about democracy itself. And so if you think about it, how can we have a democracy and lock people out of the right to vote? How can we have a democracy and tolerate racism? That democracy and racism can't sit in the same center. And so I have argued in some of my own work that white people's version of democracy is fundamentally at odds with how we have, we as black people, how we have conceptualized democracy as this system of government that has space for everybody to have political rights.
0: Okay.
1: And so if it means giving us rights, do you throw away the entire political system? And what we're seeing now, conservatives are ready to throw away the entire democracy if it means including black people at the table.
2: Yeah, that's you got me on a stump there. It sounds, even though it's new, it sounds old, and it comes back to the point that you're saying in relationship to political strategy, even at the electoral level of organizing. How do we frame? How do the what Elliot you say the political elite and the legacy organizations, how do we frame a message that not necessarily counters but mobilize in this kind of climate? Is that a political concern that we must be able to, with all those things being true about white attitudes and what they're willing to give up, focusing on the party, that we must create a message that inspires, mobilize to deal with these restrictions that are coming out of the Voting Rights Act, particularly, and as you say, that will have effect from the local to the national. I don't know how to think through that.
1: So I think part of the strategy has got to be community organizing, finding community with your neighbors, your churches, your civic organizations. It means some of us have got to run for office. I think that when we're talking about protest movements, Christiana Greer has this book called How to Build a Democracy from Fannie Lou Hamer to Stacey Abrams. And what she talks about in this model is we need an and in both strategy. If we think about the victories that were secured during Reconstruction, it wasn't just white people giving black folks rights. It was black people in cooperation with the abolitionists, with the community churches, with the with civic organizations that worked with white folk and others to put pressure on people to pass the 13th, 14th, 15th Amendment. We think about the civil rights movement. It was that same community-based organizing that led to some of the victories, also with sweat, blood, and tears. And so now this moment requires us, with all of this education, all of the capital that we have, to sit down with a collective strategy, inviting people to the table, organizing people around not just politicians, but around clear policy concerns, whether it's environmental issues, whether it's addressing poverty, crime rates, or whatever. It involves people running for office. It also involves people who are willing to go out and galvanize people around a message. And so I think that this has to be a multi-tiered strategy, and this is also happening at the same time that these white political establishments are coming for black colleges, black institutions, black communities, and even black livelihood, and explaining to this newer generation of black students. I was, I turned 40 this year. I was talking to my class, and to realize just how young these kids were when Barack Obama was elected, they have no historical frame of reference to just how important the significance of that moment was, because they haven't lived through it. We're now with a generation of students and people who don't know what they think the civil rights movement was in the 1800s. And so I think that we've got to speak to this newer generation in ways that they can hear us, but also in ways that we invite them to be leaders and also to be in conversation and to take ownership over the kinds of society that we are trying to build so that we can leave this, hopefully leave the world better than we found it.
0: We're going to take a brief break, and when we come back, we'll continue the conversation. And listen, before when we come back, Dr. Riley, I want to kind of get you to view how you've seen the 72 Black Political Convention in relation to now, where it might be needed, where those things might have to be done again, the participants in that Black Political Forum of 1972, where it kind of spanned the gamut from activists to burgeoning political organizations to politicians at that time, which were few compared to now, just how it was formulated and what we need to do now to move our people forward, because I think that'll open up a whole new discussion on the direction that we need to move as a people, or some suggestions from you.
1: Okay.
0: And also, you can get involved in the conversation too, any of the listeners, by dialing 215-490-9832. That's 215-490-9832. Time for an awakening. We'll be right back.

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4: A new era, a new phase of the struggle, where we have moved from a struggle for decency, which characterized our struggle for 10 or 12 years, to a struggle for genuine equality. And this is where we are getting the resistance, because there was never any intention to go this far. People were reacting to Bull Connor and to Jim Clark rather than acting in good faith for the realization of genuine equality.
5: Do you think white people in this country, and I'm talking about non-segregationists, people devoid or thinking they're devoid of racism, do you have any idea of what they want the Negro to be in America?
4: I think the vast majority of white Americans will go but so far. It's a kind of installment plan for equality. And they are always looking for an excuse to go but so far.
6: And know that this problem needs to be solved, and we can't keep relegating it to generation after generation because a few of us got a little money, a few of us got positions, a few of us have wealth, while the masses of our people are going steadily down. No one man can rise above the condition of his people. The brother said responsibility. Is it that we should let them take responsibility to do for us, or should we pool the knowledge that's at the table, the power that's in our community, the wealth that's in our community to change the harsh reality of black life in America? We have to do the job of fulfilling the black agenda.
7: Whites are expert game players in their contests to maintain absolute power. One of the time-honored gimmicks is to point to individual blacks who've achieved recognition. But look at Ralph Bunche. Think about Lena Horne or Marian Anderson. Look at Jackie Robinson. They made it as one of those who has made it. I would like to be thought of as an inspiration to our young, but I don't want them lied to. Name them for me. The examples of blacks who made it. For virtually everyone you name, I can give you a sordid piece of factual information on how they have been mistreated, humiliated. Not being able to fight back is a form of severe punishment.
4: And I come here tonight and plead with you. Believe in yourself and believe that you're somebody. As I said to the group last night, nobody else can do this for us. No document can do this for us. No Lincolnian Emancipation Proclamation can do this for us. No Kennisonian or Johnsonian Civil Rights Bill can do this for us. If the Negro is to be free, he must move down into the inner resources of his own soul and sign with the pen and ink of self-assertive manhood his own Emancipation Proclamation.

0: Don't let anybody take your manhood.
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2: Welcome back to Time for an Awakening. It's 7:32 on this Sunday edition of Time for an Awakening. Our guest this evening in conversation, Director of African and African American Studies Programs at the University of the South, and served as the 42nd President of the National Conference of Black Political Scientists. Our guest this evening, Dr. Emmett Riley III. You can join this conversation too by dialing 215-490-9832. That's 215-490-9832. Richard, I want to bring up some of the things dealing with the 72 convention, but let me say this first in relation to it, because we've had guests on that have talked about it. One of our guests from the University of Texas at Austin wrote a book in reference to it, and his name, Richard, escapes my mind. But Dr. Riley, we see the folks that were involved in that 72 convention, which was community groups, community organizers, political folks at that time, or aspiring political people, and I think even gang members and just representation period from the community was there. Even now, at this present time, you have independent black political movements going on across the country, and strong organizing by independent black political movements. Some of them we have showcased on this program. The New African People's Party in Pittsburgh, Pennsylvania. The Ujima People's Progress Party down in Maryland. Namdi Lumumba and others involved in the organizing in the community schools and the teaching people how to run for political office. Kamal Franklin with the Community Movement Builders down in Atlanta. Charles Barron up there in New York City with Operation Power. Zaki Baruti in St. Louis with the Universal African People's Organization, and Omali Yeshitela with the African People's Socialist Party. And it's others. I know that it is. That's just some of the ones that we've had on the program at different occasions. All of these folks need to be at a table so we can decide as a collective the direction that we need to go in politically, because we can see that this game is being played with Europeans and the system that they set up. I mean, we hear different narratives now about black people, and a lot of them are politicians talking about we had involvement in this. We didn't have involvement in setting up this system, but we're caught up in it now, and we have to do something about it. This generational thing where we take two steps forward and then get knocked three steps back is not serving our people at all. Richard, chime in on it, the 72, the way I frame that, because I know you wanted to add some things in there before Dr. Riley comments on it.
3: It's interesting you bring that up, because what I was in preparation for tonight, I was listening to an assessment of Cedric Robinson's Black Movements in America. And a lot of things that you came up with, Dr. Riley, and the reason why I'm bringing that up, because 72 created a lot of other organizational movements and whatever. So I do want to hear your view, Dr. Riley. But the point of that, I guess I wanted to, bring why I'm bringing that up, in the sense of where are we in order to bring together these different organizational formations. In 72, they were able, it started, 66, started really to be able to come together. So I guess what you're asking, Elliot, is what do we see now as the possibility to be able to come up with bringing these different elements, I call them elements, movements, organizational formations and ideology, to address with, you know, this, I call it just white political whiteness or white nationalism. Does that make sense to you, Dr. Rowell?
4: Yes, absolutely. So one of the things about the 1972, the National Black Political Convention, is I've wondered the extent to which we need something of that magnitude to organize around. When we think about like the what came out of that movement, the way in which grassroots organizations were able to formalize, and many folk went back over the course of the 1960s to actually have significant changes in their communities. And when we think about that, I think that that is something that is needed in today's time, right? We face a new struggle, but nonetheless, it's a struggle of the same coin, but in different language at a different time. And so when, you know, oftentimes professors, we engage in the research part. We allow community activists to engage the strategies or community. We don't allow them to. Community activists engage in strategies in terms of being more directly connected to communities. But I do believe that, you know, with the political and social capital that we have with a host of different organizations, we have the capacity to put something on and come out with some clear organizing strategies. Because I think you're onto something, too, is when we think about politics and public policy in this two-party system, Black people have consistently gotten the short end of the stick, whether that's by intention or design. That's been the pendulum. We meet progress, take two steps forward, we take three steps back. And I think that having it would be nice to see us come together in a collective way, because I do believe that Black people are, well, in the absence of having some formalized big organization doing it, you know, I don't want to discount the local work that churches are doing, right? Whether it's feeding, whether it's registering people to vote, whether it's organizing communities in their congregations. And so I think that there is a lot to be learned from the 1972 convention and the some of the things that happened after that we could sort of model today to create sort of this organized strategy. And sometimes we think that strategy has to be this big thing where somebody's out at the front. As I was telling a group of friends yesterday, it starts in your community. It starts on your street. It starts with an assessment of the levers of power that you hold, whether it's this talk show, whether it's building community in church, whether it's taking up time to talk to young kids or younger generations about what's at stake. And I think that is the work that will have us to engage in some meaningful transformation. We've already seen the power of the Black vote, also the power of Black economic power in this nation with the protests with Target. So I think that we have the tools. It's now time for our generation to get up and do something about it and not just think of fighting for civil rights as something of the past. No, the time for us to engage is now.
3: If I may, Elliot, I mean, it's a question I had before the break and how you're responding to this, Dr. Rowley, because now, you know, when you do, you're looking at the attitudinal, from your attitudinal work in relationship to whites and looking at it from this generational perspective. And then on another hand, it's like the Supreme Court is moving to kind of have this race neutral assessment, even though, as you made reference to earlier, you know, even with, what was his name just jumped out of my head, he's still insinuating race, even though he's talking against it. I guess what I'm trying to get to is, how can we formulate a race if anti-Blackness is the center of white political whiteness and they are organizing effectively around that? Is organizing around political Blackness irrelevant in the generations that have to come together to, because they did organize around political blackness out of the 72 convention. I would say that. You can correct me if I'm wrong. But in this generation is organizing around political blackness relevant to do any organizing at all in relationship to the different interest groups, the political interest group, the religious interest group, Black MAGAs, the left of center Black Democrats, if I'm making myself clear. What is, if whites are organizing around anti-blackness, even if they're not overt about it, can blacks organize around blackness politically? Is that relevant?
4: Yeah, I absolutely think we can organize around blackness, and we should organize around blackness. These attempts to talk about, you think about it, you have a race-based problem, i.e. slavery and anti-blackness, and then the remedy for that is, we need a race-neutral solution to create a problem that's been inherently created around blackness. What we know in political science research is that white political identity politics is real, that whites are organized around their white identity. They're unified around their European cultural heritage, and that this has impacts for how they behave politically. In fact, as we see them pushing back against our right to vote and even pushing back against democracy itself, that is a form of other identity politics. And I think that one of the best things we can do as Black people now is to educate our children and allies and whoever who's willing to listen about what it means to be Black, about the Black political experience, about the contributions of Black people to Black people, but also to society generally. And I think that there are a lot of, as these institutions bar teaching Black history and teaching about cultural history, that work will fall onto individual families. But I absolutely think that that can be organized. It is an organizing principle, because many Black folk are not blind to what's happening. Now, will everybody be on the same page? No, perhaps not. Nobody's, there's never 100% of agreement with any movement, and nor should that be required. But I do think that organizing around Blackness is a successful strategy of galvanizing people, but also thinking about the intersectional approaches of, how do Black people experience the economy? How do Black people experience police violence and other societal issues? Those things also matter as well. And they're not always either or. They're multifaceted and overlap and interlock with each other in some very, very deep and complex ways. Mm.
2: Let's take a few phone calls. Let's go to New York. New York, you're on. New York. Yapank, New York. I hope I'm pronouncing that right. New York City.
5: Oh.
2: Let's go to Philadelphia. Philadelphia.
6: Are you talking to me?
2: Hold on, Philadelphia. Yeah, yes.
6: This is Sister Lorraine Muhammad. I didn't realize you were going to call me on.
2: How are you?
6: I'm fine by Allah's grace and his mercy, Brother Elliot and Brother Richard.
2: Okay.
6: Okay, I was listening to the conversation. I learned a lot. And basically, my estimation of what I'm listening to, focus on economy would be better than focusing on politics. Unfortunately, we live in a country that's very hostile to our existence, and they're willing to do whatever they can do to maintain the oppression of Black people, because we got to remember that white supremacy is Black oppression. And because they're willing to oppress us by any means necessary, we have to unify, because the unity of us, regardless of religion, language, cultural and ethnicity and geographical location, we have to unify in order to address the tyranny which is coming from the U.S. government. Because we got to remember, taxation without representation is tyranny. So if you're going to take my money and then you want to tyrannize me by not letting me vote and dictating what happens to me in my life, I have to make decisions. And the decision that we need to look at is separation from a government that is oppressing us. That's all I have to say.
2: Well, stay with us. Dr. Riley, you hear Sister Lorraine Muhammad. In fact, she wrote a book, Integration, a Failed Social Experiment, if I have the title right.
6: Black Integration, yes, sir.
2: Go ahead, I'm sorry.
6: Black Integration, a Failed Social Experiment.
2: Yes. You heard her comments, Dr. Riley, as a political scientist, and knowing that we need to, our people should be doing some type of comparative political analysis of our situation and compare other things to this social experiment, so to speak, that we have been exposed to for the past 400 years. How do you see what she's saying in regards to our total conversation this evening?
4: Yeah, so I absolutely think that's a very good perspective, and one that there are a lot of scholars who take that particular route too. I do think that if we look at how this nation was formed and in the Declaration of Independence, you know, the country just celebrated 250 years yesterday of this experiment. You know, if a government becomes tyrannical, the people maintain the right as well as the responsibility, as written into the Declaration of Independence, to abolish it or to reform it. And this has been an age-old debate among scholars, is this system capable of producing equitable outcomes for Black people, or is it too far gone that it needs to be abolished and restructured and reformed? On the point about the economy, so I think that when we mention the economy is also tied up into also racial considerations, right? I'm thinking about racial capital. Mm-hmm. Also thinking about slavery and capitalism. And when we think about our entire economic system, globally, it's been predicated on exploitation of people. I wonder, however, though, I'm not sure economics is enough to motivate white voters to overcome their racism when it comes to voting. I've written a few pieces on, there was this big question about whether or not people were concerned about the economy who voted for Trump versus racism. And so we sort of tested out economic anxiety in a model to see, did economic anxiety predict support for Trump? And it turns out that whites who were concerned about the economy actually voted for Clinton, and that the strongest predictor in our study was racial resentment. I do mm-hmm. think if we think about the cost of groceries, how bad people are being hit with inflation, it's hitting people hard on a number of different levels. But also, I think white people experience the economy a little different. You know, they too worry about groceries, but also part of their economic anxiety is worried about whether or not a Black person is going to take their job, you know, things of that nature. And so that sort of leads to even more hostility. But I absolutely think that any message moving forward that we're going to organize people around, it has to speak to the economic concerns of Black people across the nation, whether they're in New York, whether they're in Mississippi, whether they're wherever. That has to be an important piece of it, because our people, too, have been hit hard by this particular economy. And there are some important economic concerns that we need to address in our community, too.
2: Was it a follow-up, Sister Muhammad?
6: The only concern that I have is that America is a falling empire. Mm-hmm. And why I'm saying it's a falling empire, because it's very obvious it's a falling empire. The fact that they're saying save the Save America Act, they're not trying to save something that is moving along successfully. Make America great again. We have to look at how they're going to try or attempt to make America great, because American greatness was built on the enslavement of Black people. So how are you going to make America great again? We have to remember that Western civilization was built on slavery, colonialism, and neocolonialism. Are they going to be willing to return to or extend those through military might to keep us oppressed? And then we have to think about, how are we going to respond to these things? We have to look at this as a bigger not just our local concern, but as an international concern. The fact that they decided it was okay to go to Venezuela and snatch up the oil. You got to remember that everything that they do with respects to politics is about white supremacy and black oppression. So with that being the reality, we have to look at ourselves as black people, what we're going to do to make sure that we are secure as this nation is falling into the abyss. Because we want to pretend like America's doing well, but just saying that if we're going to just focus on Wall Street, yeah, Wall Street is doing very well. But the reality on the ground is that this is a very polarized nation, and civil war is basically at the door. So we have to think about how we're going to survive while these people are fighting it out.
4: Yeah, and if I may respond real quick, I agree wholeheartedly with you. This entire American experiment, in terms of its attempt to claim itself as a democracy, is collapsing before our eyes. And I think that far too many of us thought that the decline of the American empire would happen with a coup, it would happen with something like we've seen on television, but it's actually declining institution by institution, norm by norm. When we look at the number of Americans who see the American democratic experiment as either weak or failing, it gives us an obvious input of what's happening. When we think about organizations like VDM, which is finding that civil rights and civil liberties in the United States are declining at rates that we have never seen before. 80% of the world now lives under some form of an authoritarian regime. The capture of a head of a sovereign nation, Maduro, that's very problematic. Even this war raged in Iran, unjustifiable, and even allowing Israel to target the Middle East and commit all types of atrocities. These are all things of a larger symptom of how we see democratic decline and democratic backsliding in the U.S. And as one of my colleagues, Lester Spence, wrote in one of his articles, he suggested that one of the big mistakes that political scientists made was studying the American system as a developed polity, when we should have been studying in America as an aspiring, developing democracy, because we never put to bed our questions around our original sin of slavery and colonialism and the Inquisition and taking of land from different groups and different peoples around the world. But what's also too is we now see the colonizers fighting each other. And that's the thing about white supremacy. Once it has targeted brown, black and brown people, it then turns inward. Just a few months ago, we were all waiting on this administration to take Greenland. And the European allies in Europe were caught off guard because they never expected that the very extension of an imperial empire would then now turn back towards the east and start to attempt to colonize. So white supremacy has, as Toni Morrison said, it has just as a deleterious effect on white people than it does black people.
6: Thank you, sir. Very good.
2: Thank you for your contribution, as always.
6: Yes, sir.
2: All right.
4: And I got to check the book, too.
2: I'm sorry. Say that again, Dr. Ron.
4: I got to check out her book, because I teach out some of the failures of integration in my classes.
2: Oh, okay. Well, wait a minute. Let me see if she's still here. Dr. Lorray, did you hear Dr. Riley?
6: I didn't hear all of what he said.
2: He mentioned about obtaining your book.
6: The book is available on Amazon. The name of the book is Black Integration, A Failed Social Experiment.
4: All right. Thank you so much.
6: Thank you. I'm enjoying the entire conversation. I'm still going to hang on.
2: All right. Let's go to Philadelphia.
7: Good evening, Brother Elliot. Good evening, Brother Richard. Good evening, Dr. Riley. How you doing, my brother?
4: Good evening.
7: Praise be to Allah. You know, Dr. Riley, just like you, I'm going to get Sister Lorraine's book, too, Black Integration, A Failed Social Experiment. I'm going to go on Amazon and get that as well. You know, Dr. Riley, before I get into the gist of the conversation, you mentioned Target earlier about black economic power as far as the boycott of Target. Well, as you know, Dr. Riley, Jay-Z, the rapper Jay-Z, he crossed the picket line the other week. He made a deal with Target to re-release one of his old songs from back years ago, and people say he didn't have to deal with Target. He could have did it with anybody, but he chose to do it with Target, which is a direct slap in the face to black people's, you know, boycotting Target because they're, you know, getting rid of DEI, if you will, you know? So yeah. I just thought I'd pass that along to you first.
4: Yes, I was reading about the news of Jay-Z having sold out the community. And that's one of the, you know, when we think about liberation movements and so much of capitalism is tied into what people are willing to do for a dollar and how they're willing to exploit and sell communities. And I think that this is a primary example of one of our own members of the community, quote, end of quote, because Jay-Z is a billionaire, of course, but engaging practices that sells out the collective effort of a community. But I do think, despite that, one of the things that movement demonstrated was black people's capacity to use that economic leverage to boycott and actually bring Target actually to some extent to his knees. I'm also thinking of what Du Bois writes about in the Black Reconstruction, during the general strike after Reconstruction, where black people took control of their agency. And I think, more important now is being very intentional about where we decide to spend our black dollars. You know, that's something I think I've heard a lot about in black social circles, with people having a greater consciousness around where we're going to spend our money, you know, as these companies are reneging on commitments to humanity.
7: I agree. Yeah. Dr. Riley, it shows you the expression, what a difference a week makes, right? Well, mm-hmm. Last Saturday, I was up in Washington, D.C., for an anti-Iran, pro-Palestinian rally up in D.C. We walked right in front of the criminal's house, the White House, we walked right up to the front of the White House. And then, of course, yesterday, Dr. Riley, on the 4th, you had a white supremacist rally up in D.C. So I joked with one of my comrades on the phone last night. I said, boy, what a difference the week make. I said, we up there last Saturday, and the white supremacists going through D.C. marching yesterday. So I said, what a difference a week makes. But, you know, Dr. Riley, Dr. King, and you might have the exact quote because, I sometimes forget some of the exact words, but I think Dr. King said that white America suffers from a psychiatric problem or something to that extent. You remember the exact words, Dr. Riley? He said about white America, they suffers from like some kind of psychosis or something.
4: I can't remember the direct quote. I think I've heard something similar.
7: Right. And that is so true because, like, for example, like you talk about, the psychology of these people, how they vote against their own interests. Like you said, economics that would always be an indicator on whether they're going to still vote for the right person or the racist white person. In this case, Donald Trump. Because we look at white folks sometimes. We say, well, they can't be that crazy or that, or that whatever. But actually they are, because if you remember Dr. Riley, you kind of have to laugh sometimes to keep from crying because it's so funny. When Barack Obama first ran, and anybody knows I have a lot of issues with Barack Obama, but that being said, Dr. Riley, when he ran for office the first time, if you only remember the rapper Ludacris, he had made a joke and stuff, and white folks almost lost their damn mind. Ludacris said, well, I can't wait for Brother Barack to get in office. He said, because, like, man, we're gonna bring some soul to that White House and stuff like that. You know what I mean? He said, we're going to bring some soul. He said, I know white folks always want to call it the White House, but he said, we're going to turn it to the Black House. And he said, because, when Barack get in office, he said, we're going to have Minister Farrakhan, we had an FOI out there with the bow ties on, selling bean pies in the final call and everything, man. And don't you know that the white folks lost their mind? He was just joking and stuff, man. These white folks lost it on local talk radio, conservative radio here in Philadelphia. These white folks was going nuts, man. And even on the so-called Fox News of the world, they was going crazy. I said, man, the man was just making a joke, y'all. Chill. You know what I mean? But it just shows you the psychosis of these people, man. They was taking it seriously, man. So my point, Dr. Riley, is that, these people, man, I'm telling you, man, their mindset is like no other. And that's why it's important for you, like Sister LaRue said previously for me, that and Brother Richard alluded to it as well. If they're going to rally around so-called whiteness, and I agree with you, Dr. Riley, we have to have a plan to rally around blackness and stuff in the midst of all this racism and white supremacy and all the things that ills this country. Because we see clearly what we did. In other words, Dr. Riley, we see clearly what we're dealing with. That's the point I'm making,
4: Oh, absolutely. I tell, when we think about Barack Obama's prominence to office, Donald Trump is everything white folks thought a black president would be. Imagine how a president who is unprepared, you know, the stereotypical view that white people have about black people. I jokingly said, I said, these people thought Barack Obama was going to have a barbecue and invite black folk to the lawn. And just this year, we've had a president to have a boxing match outside the White House where many of the supporters got to boxing with each other. But I think it goes to demonstrate the larger point is how racism is this sort of psychosis, as you just said, but it also makes no sense. It's irrational, right? And it's packed into these perceptions of stereotypes and hate that people have towards other groups. And even when you don't live up to the stereotype, the perfection and the calmness and the finesse that we have to have as we occupy positions of power makes folk uncomfortable, because we understand that the world doesn't give us the break of being imperfect in office or making big mistakes, you know, when we get into office and things of that nature.
7: That is so true. Dr. Riley, thank you for your comments and stuff, man. And I appreciate what you're saying. And I'll continue to listen. And Brother Elliot, thanks for letting me express myself and put me on mute. And I listen to the remainder of the show.
2: All right. Thank you for your contribution.
7: You're welcome.
8: Hey, Dr. Riley, can I ask this? Something that you said earlier

0: amongst Black folks in relationship to political democracy, if that's a fair question.
1: Yeah. So I think for Black people within the American context, we have, you think about coming to this country, being captive, coming to this country as enslaved, as enslaved Africans, right? Divorced of our land, divorced of our religion, divorced of our language, divorced of our culture, and having to still bring bits and pieces of that culture into the American experience. I have traveled all over the globe, and one of the things you discover from international travel is that there is no culture in America without reference to Africa. Mm-hmm. We think about the influence of our food for Thanksgiving, the influence of how we celebrate holidays, the right to vote, freedom of expression, freedom of religion, freedom of marriage. All of the fundamental rights that have been secured in this experiment has been because Black people recognize fundamentally that what this country professed to be on paper was not what it was in reality. And we took the framers' idea of a democracy and made it a reality. And we have shown in these last 60 years the power of what it means to exercise electoral strength, the power of what it means to exercise moral clarity, the power of what it means to operate in a society and standing community with our neighbors. Black people's version of democracy doesn't exclude any group on the basis of race, because we believe that if anyone is captive, we're all to some extent captive. And I think that that has been fundamental to the idea of the idea and the promise of this nation has been because of the work of Black folk. And that's both educated Black people and Black folk who didn't have a formal education, but those who understood right from wrong. Even if we think about our faith, forced to adopt Christianity, but also recognizing this too, that there's something fundamentally flawed about teaching about Christianity and tolerating hate. And so we took white man's religion and added the Black liberation ideology, which became a moral point of it. And so I think that, you know, do we have to differentiate democracy? I'm not sure. But what I do know is that history has shown people that our version of democracy doesn't exclude white people. It doesn't exclude any other group. It's the idea that we have rights that we can give, grant and secure and give to everybody. And that when we all have these rights, we thrive and we're a better nation and a better world for it.
2: Let me go to California. Is that you, Dr. Taylor?
3: Yes.
0: Now see what you done did, Dr. Rowley?
3: I just want to express that I'm sitting in my kitchen with my two dogs here in the Bay Area, and I'm thoroughly enjoying this discussion. And Emmett Riley is the bright hope of Black politics in America. He's the next generation coming from a long generation of people that he knows, that he represents, the people in Mississippi, his family. But he also knows all of these giants, Black men and women, who founded Black politics and political science and political science study in America. And, you know, he probably 20 years younger than me, if not more. And so for me, sort of in the middle generation from the founders of the NCOBS that Emmett and I both were president of, to hear him articulating of, you know, these ideas and his thoughts so clearly and so well. It's just heartwarming. I text Brother Errol Henderson, who's at Penn State, and he's an OG professor like me. And I said, yo, Errol, I'm enjoying this discussion, you know. I really appreciate, you know, what Eric, what Dr. Riley is saying about, you know, the racial politics of now and American political development. But I wanted to add one thing. And that is, and I may have said this on your show in the past, but I just wanted to remind people,

0: There's an article in the I think in the Nation. It's called The Forgotten Black Founding Father. When we're thinking about our relationship to 250 years, 1619, the American Revolution, Prince Hall, the father of Freemasonry, Black Freemasonry in America, in Boston, where the revolution kicks off, was there. And this is something I think, you know, that article I'm talking about is called The America's Forgotten Black Founding Father. There are about 50 articles you'll find online about forgotten founding fathers. Like, you know, there were 55 at the convention in Philadelphia, about five got famous. You know, the other 50 are forgotten. So there's a lot of articles about the forgotten founding father, A, B, C, D, you know, in general. But there's one that talks about the forgotten black founding father, and that's Prince Hall in Boston. He was there. Of course, Christmas Addicts was before him. But Prince Hall organized Black Philadelphia, Black New York, and Black Boston were organized in the 18th century, you know, Faneuil Hall in Boston. But what I wanted to clarify is that Prince Hall is the first person, according to that article, to actually extract the preamble from the Declaration of Independence and apply it to America. White people like Jefferson and Franklin and Hamilton, they applied the Declaration of Independence to King George III and the British Parliament. Mm-hmm. But a black man was the first to apply it to America. And that tells us the genealogy of our democratic, you know, orientation that Brother Dr. Riley is talking about. Our democratic disposition is founded probably in Africa, but also amongst Native Americans. But also, you know, again, they wrote the document, mm-hmm. the Declaration of Independence, but we extracted the application of it to America. So when people quote it today, they don't understand that it was a black man that was the first one to ever apply it to America. Everybody else applied the Declaration of Independence to to King George. And that's what that article outlines, the history of a black democratic tradition that grew side by side with the white self-understanding of their own democracy, where you could be, you know, a slave master and say, we hold these two to be self-evident that all men are created equal. Well, we took that from them and applied it to America. And that was something, you know, in the 18th century, they didn't expect that the Declaration of Independence would be used against them. And that's the brilliance of what Brother Dr. Riley is outlining for us, that there's a long black democratic tradition that goes back to the founding generation, and we were the first ones to say we hold these truths to be self-evident that all men are created equal, according to that Atlantic, it may be the Nation or the Atlantic article, I apologize. I think it's the Atlantic article, and it has a picture of Prince Hall with his hair flowing and his eyes looking full of rage. You know, Prince Hall is very important in our history, also in terms of Freemasonry and, you know, and all of the, you know, the other stuff that goes on with that world. But I think I want to just, you know, summarize by saying the you know, black people had their own democratic traditions independent of white people. We didn't borrow from white folk. We saw that they, like Martin Luther King and Dr. Riley has said today, be true to who you say you are on paper. And that's what Prince Hall said, and that's what Martin King said, and that's what Dr. Riley is saying today. So I just wanted to, you know, commend you guys. This is a wonderful discussion. I wish all, you know, 45 million black people could hear it, because it would uplift the race if they did with some clarity. So Dr. Riley, keep doing your thing, brother.
1: And thank you so much, JT. You've been such a role model and inspiration as I sort of navigated this higher education thing, and I've always found your perspective to be enlightening and informing. So I appreciate you. It's good to hear from you.
0: Yes, sir. Yes, sir. So I'm going to get off. Thank you, guys. Keep doing what you're doing.
2: Thanks for your contribution, sir.
3: Yes.
2: Let's go to New Mexico. New Mexico.
4: All I can say is this gentleman that just preceded me from the Bay Area, I agree with everything he just said. And that young lady, I think her name is Muhammad from Philadelphia. I agree with everything. This is a fantastic show, and I'm taping it. That's what's so cool about it. I got all this on tape. Thank you.
2: Thank you for your contribution. Let's go to New York City, New York.
3: Yes, good afternoon. Excuse me. Good evening to you, Elliot, Richard, and Dr. Riley.
2: Yes, sir.
3: You know, I just like to say this, and I think most people will disagree, but it has to be said. The vote is not going to liberate black people. And the reason why I say that is they gave us the right to vote 60-some years ago, and they systematically for 60-some years did everything in their power to dilute the so-called vote that was given to us. Now you have black people who in that process who have received some sort of degree of inclusion into this white man's society, which, if we're going to be honest, is no good for black people. But the reality boils down to this, and this is very, very important to understand as a people. You cannot move forward as a people predicated on a vote that is used to systematically control you. And in the process, you haven't set up anything in place to move forward. I mean, if you look at the behavior, honestly, of black people when these systematic changes was put into place with this so-called changes of the civil right, the vote, and all of this, it's like black people are in a sense of panic. And the sad thing is, if things don't go their way like they think it's going to go in November, then the question becomes, what do black people do?
2: Well, I want Dr. Riley to weigh in on this, but let me say this before I pass it over to Dr. Riley. I don't think that Dr. Riley is saying anything about the vote will be able to liberate black people. You know,
3: I'm not saying he did, Elliot. I'm just trying to get a clearer perspective from him on, in reality, how do we as a collective and as a people move forward based on the situation to where as these white folks ain't never going to give us no even Stephen play this country.
2: I think that what is being stated tonight is proper leadership will liberate our people. Voting is just a tool. But let me go to Dr. Riley and let him. Dr. Riley?
1: Yeah, so as an American who study American politics, right, voting alone is not going to get us anywhere. This is going to require voting, organizing, building community, and a whole lot of other things, too, that are working in tandem. And I think too often we've talked about voting as a necessity, but voting becomes one of the many tools in a political system to attempt to exercise popular sovereignty. Now, with respect to this point, as I was born in 86, fundamentally shaped by my grandmother and the story she would tell about the Jim Crow South. And as of late, I have saw the Voting Rights Act fall. I've seen work around DEI dismantled with the stroke of the pen, and very few people who thought that were committed to it stood up to say anything. I've seen history banned out of public institutions and private alike. And it looks like the sky is falling. And for a good time after the Calais decision, I was in a dark place because I understood that what this case is going to mean for a rural family in Mississippi who isn't going to have a black representative to depend on to fund their local healthcare physician is all they got. And when I live that experience, I know what it means when black people are going to lose real lives. And so I'm not cavalier about just fundamentally dismissing voting because I have seen the power of the franchise. I've been on campaigns where we've elected the first black and we got things done in communities for people. But voting is one of the many tools. It's easy to become disillusioned because I was wondering, had I finally landed where Du Bois was after he finally arrived at rejecting the American political system? But what choice do we have? Do we accept defeat and only defeat in despair? Or do we follow in the footsteps of our ancestors, armor up, and go to war with best we can to fight and effect change? And so I will say that, yes, white people will be white people. But in this moment, we only got two choices, to give up or to do nothing. And I choose to keep fighting in whichever ways I can. Voting will not be the thing to liberate black people. But it will. But guess what?
3: But Dr. Riley, this is something where we as a collective, as a people miss. We honestly, at this time, have no leadership. You see, you were born, like you said, in 87.
1: Yeah.
3: In 87, I was in the streets fighting with Sister Soulja. You had, at that time, the so-called black leadership, Farrakhan, Jesse, and all the other characters. This day forward, if you're going to talk about leadership, who is leadership? Politicians, worthless people like Hakeem Jeffries, Perm Daddy Sharpton. Then you got ambulance chases like Crump and all of these others. And when you have men like Charles Barron, they can't get no type of support. And here it is, if you look at a politician, and this is what frustrates me totally, if you look at a politician, you want a perfect example of a politician, all you have to do is look at Charles Barron and look at his community and then compare his community to the Clyburns, the Maxine Waters, and all of the other so-called darlings of black politics. And the one common thing in all of their communities is this. Since the time they've been in office, their communities haven't improved. Since the time they've been in office, they've become rich.
1: Yeah, absolutely.
3: Let me give a solution. I like to give a solution. The solution is, and this is my solution, I think we have to come together in small groups and build upon that with other small groups and define the reality of what we want. Do we want to get rid of Target? And how do we replace it if we get rid of Target and things of that nature? We're only gonna move forward in small groups with a common goal and purpose. To do what? Solidify here economically or to solidify some sort of back and forwards with the homeland to build there and to build here. But I thank you, my brother, for your steadfastness. And it's good to see a young brother like yourself being able to articulate the things that you're saying, because what it says is that you've done the necessary reading to get some real serious ideas, and you ain't become a total corrupt Negro pain. Thank you, my brother.
1: Thank you for your comments. If I could respond real quick.
2: Go ahead, Dr.
1: So this is very interesting, right? So Robert C. Smith writes a book called We Have No Leaders, African-Americans in the Post-Civil Rights Era. And in this particular work, he provides a solid critique that I think hints at a lot of the themes you touched on when it comes to critiquing black leadership and you know, in terms of how movements have been co-opted, how segregation has worked, and just how they've infiltrated institutions of governance. And I think that that's a real and legitimate critique to make. Once we have made the critique, the question then becomes, what's next, right? And so I think that, yes, we can compare and make assessments about what the districts look like, and there's real and pervasive pain associated with that. But the next question becomes, in this moment, what then becomes the next phase? Because even identifying the problem, you then have to work a way around what is the solution. Are you going to run for office, get more people in? So there's a critique there to be had. And I also think, too, whenever there are discussions about how do we liberate our community, it has been the long Black intellectual tradition to engage in a multiplicity of perspectives, whether it's Du Bois versus Washington, whether it's, you know, different scholars coming from different sides of the angle, with the end goal to be, how do we lead our children in a better society? And I think those critiques are worth having and absolutely worth hearing and debating, because as we're thinking about engaging people in this moment, you have a young generations of people who also don't have historical context that we need to provide. And I think there's room for everybody at the table to have these serious conversations, but also keeping in mind that we have to say, what next is the strategy, and how do we move from just talking about it to implementing it?
5: Very real, Richard. Very real. And I agree.
2: Go ahead, Richard. Go ahead, Richard.
5: No. I was just acknowledging. I agree. Because I think, you know, the point is, as you had said, Elliot, and you definitely spoke to Dr. Riley, there are already groups out there that are doing it, that are, you know, that are small groups that are organizing. And that's what we try to do here at Time for Awakening, is identify those who are thinking about it, like yourself, and those who are organizing, so that we can be able to be inspiration. Because it makes no sense, and I think we talked about this earlier, in a relationship to how do we craft the message that motivates, especially the generations that are in front of us, wherever we are, to be able to use these tools in order to continue the liberating process. I think that's where we are. And I have to say, I was rereading Du Bois's A Nation Within a Nation. And what he spoke to is something that you said on Dr. Rowling, because he gave all the institutional infrastructures that have to, how they can be able to work in tandem with each other in order to create that infrastructure. And though people advocate voting like it's just one piece, but it's all those other pieces, the agriculture, the administrative class, the entrepreneurial class, all of those individuals at the local level that has to be tapped and provided to recognize that we have a real opposition in this time. And these boys ain't playing. I don't know if y'all believe it, but based off of what we started with this Supreme Court, these boys are not playing. And I'm wondering, they're trying to push back to Dred Scott going past Plessy based off of, and maybe that's, you know, an uninformed position, but the thing of challenging the 14th Amendment, let me ask you as a question, is challenging the 14th Amendment pushing further back from the Supreme Court level to Dred Scott? What would you say to that, Dr. Rowland?
1: So the question is, does attempting to abolish the 14th Amendment, is that pushing us back to Dred Scott?
5: Yes.
1: Oh, absolutely. Absolutely. I think the seriousness of this moment, this is not a normal moment at all in American politics. When you start to think about attempts to repeal, to have executive order out that conflicts with the Constitution, and then attempts to talk about removing the 14th and these different amendments and interfering in elections, I think people have to be honest about what we're facing in this moment. And, you know, political scientists have been sounding the alarm. You know, there's a book, How Democracies Die. We think about the erosion of norms, the attacking of sovereign nations. I mean, it's just so many constitutional rights that are being under siege, and you're seeing attacks on the press. But I also think we have to be serious about what this moment requires. And this moment is a serious moment in the major collapse of rights that I've ever seen before in my lifetime.
5: I definitely agree with you.
2: Dr. Raleigh, before we kind of start winding the conversation down, let me mention something to you and get your opinion on it as a political scientist. Because I think the elephant in the room when we talk about black leadership is the, and you know what, before I get off on that, because it all ties in, when Richard shared with me the session, the online session that you and Dr. Ori was involved in, it was a black pastor, a female, a sister. I forgot her name. My name escapes me. But I think she's in leadership of one of the religious denominations. And she stated that the churches need to be heavily involved in this. And she gave comparisons to and used Bible texts and how Christ was crucified because of his political views. And she talked about how it's necessary for our churches to be involved, which I agree. It's all hands should be on deck, whether it's churches, mosques, temples, you know, all of our religious institutions should be involved. But when you see, because 2 weeks ago, we talked about it on the program here, that Glenn Ivey, James Clyburn, and C.K. Butterfield, I don't think he's in office anymore, was having a meeting with black pastors across the country. It was two prominent pastors involved, and the third one was Al Sharpton, to explain to black pastors how they could stay in compliance with the Johnson initiatives and still get money from the government. And somehow that's an oxymoron as far as I'm concerned, because it leads to a bigger problem. And the bigger problem is what I was getting ready to address with you, is the money that black leadership is taking either from religious groups, groups that support Israel and genocide, or from pharmaceutical companies, from military industrial complex to run their campaigns. This has caused a big rift in the black community because it stops quote unquote black leadership from helping black people if it's against the people that have fueled their campaigns. Before I let you answer, I want you to hear something that we played about Nina Turner, who was a former representative up there in Ohio, and she was basically run out of office by AIPAC. I think Chantel Brown took her seat. But listen to what she said in reference to the CBC. I think this is the one.
6: One came together. But you see where Congressman Lewis Stokes was going, that they understood that their mandate, black people certainly, and by extension, unrepresented, underrepresented people at large, depended on those black elected officials in particular to be the moral consciousness. And how far have they fallen from 1971 to this moment to be bought and sold, not only by the Israel First lobby, but they are bought and sold by other interest groups that do not serve the interests of the individual constituencies that they represent. And when I looked at that commercial to see Chantel Brown in that commercial, absolutely right. Heretofore in the state of Ohio, she has received more Israel First money than any other elected member in my home state combined. For her to have amassed over $6 million worth of Israel First money. When those groups, and they said this to me personally, when I was running in a special election in 21, they said that there was no domestic difference, virtually no difference between Chantel Brown and myself on domestic issues. The difference that they were concerned about was on the state of Israel. And that is all that they cared about. And that is what they were fighting for, period. So it didn't matter to them that one of every two children in my home state go to bed hungry at night. It didn't matter to them about funding for the Cleveland schools or lifting up small businesses or helping to abate lead or taking care of the quality of life of the people of Ohio 11. They wanted to elect a puppet that would do their bidding over the bidding of the people who elected them, that all they cared about, to your face. They'll tell you to your face. Hakeem Jeffries, Leader Jeffries, who probably will be the Speaker of the House. And while people are going to be tiptoeing through the tulips celebrating the first Black Speaker of the House, that is of no regard when you have the first Black Speaker of the House who has sold out to foreign interest over the interest of even the people in his home state, in his home district. And then the Black Caucus has a particular mandate that all of these members are failing. The overwhelming majority of them are failing. So I'm really glad. And Bowman and Chair, I mean, we could spend the rest of the show talking about this, but what I want, that this is bigger than me. This is bigger than Hakeem Jeffries. This is bigger than Chantel Brown. This is bigger than Wesley Bell. This is bigger than all of these sellout folks. What this is about, meaning that people in the individual districts where this type of dark money, whether it's AIPAC money, whether it's Rifle Association money, whether it's Big Pharma money, name your dark money group, they come in and corrupt the process to such an extent that the voters, and you said this, Sharon, you said it differently, that the voters of those districts lose their ability to be able to make a decision. And in the face of genocide, in the face of what is happening to Lebanon right now and other places all across this country, the fact that the Congressional Black Caucus, on top of the other, they bragging about it because they know they own these people and they're not afraid to brag about it. But the people who are being hurt are the people in this, in these districts, who need somebody who will put them first instead of a foreign entity. Why am I answering?
2: I just wanted to throw that in there, Dr. Riley, because this is the problem. This is the problem. This is why Black elected officials run around and say that they can't rally people to vote. We got to knock on doors. We got to kick a door down. We got to do this, that, or the other, and the people just refuse. It's not that our people are slow or they don't get it. Oh, they get it, but they get it from this government and no protection from the elected officials because the money, these people are taking money. It's hurting the Black public what these folks are doing. So I just wanted you to, because sometimes when our people talk about, and I'm in a lot of forums and I hear a lot of talk, and our people talking about politics and how we should support this guy and support that guy and Hakeem Jeffries should be the Speaker of the House. All those things are good on its face. But when you have Black leadership that's taking money from these people and see no problem with it, I played a clip where Glenn Ivey said, listen, I don't see no problem. I'm going to keep taking the money. He said it out of his own mouth. This is a problem. And from a Black political scientist view, just talk about it from your perspective, Dr. Riley.
1: Well, again, who's on the Supreme Court matters. There was this famous Supreme Court case, Citizens United. Supreme Court essentially allowed corporations to exert significant influence over over politicians that run for office. And so you have lobbying organizations, whether it's the National Rifle Association, whether it's AIPAC, they go to Congress, they lobby candidates, and Black politicians are no different from their white counterparts in terms of how they engage in fundraising and the interest that they sell out to. For a good while, you know, for a good deal of time, Black Americans, foreign affairs and how we sort of weight that in terms of how we vote, are, can to some extent be disconnected, but in other cases, I think there are an overwhelming majority of Black people who are certainly critical of America's foreign policy in the Middle East and America's foreign policy throughout the world. But I think partly what explains these Black politicians is when they run for office, got to raise money to get campaigns. It's not an excuse at all, but this is just how the system works. And we need to get rid of all of this corporate money out of our politics, because otherwise it's going to continue to allow politicians to be bought and sold. Still, having said that, though, Black politicians occupy sort of this unique position, because at the same time they can take money from AIPAC, they can also deliver for their constituents in some other meaningful ways. And, you know, I think part of the accountability has to happen, one, with reforming how we do campaign finance in the U.S., but number two, holding people accountable and running people against these folks who are taking this money and special interests. But it becomes difficult to do as these elections become more and more expensive, and the Supreme Court is allowing more and more corporate money and corporate interest to influence what's going on. And even with the clip from Nina Turner, who ran, you sort of see this entire sentiment where you got a candidate who's no different on other than their foreign policy. And this particular company, this particular candidate is going to be essentially bought out of the race by being bagged by one of the other lobbying groups, one of the largest lobbying groups, AIPAC. So it's actually shameful. And also partly it helps to explain another element of the decline of democracy in the U.S. as politicians become bought by other interests, too.
2: Dr. Riley, listen, before you go, well, Richard, you might want to have a few other things to say before Dr. Riley starts winding things down.
5: Only thing I will say that I appreciate, let me say, my pocket don't appreciate you, Dr. Riley, because all the books that you reference, now I got to go and get them so I can be able to get more clarity on what we're doing. So, but I do appreciate you offering in such a fluid manner those studies, because when we're talking about what we don't know, I think it's important to those like yourself and others who are either engaged with or in conversation with those who are doing the research. It's important for us to be at least familiar and be able to translate it to, say, the Time for Awakening audience, or even in conversations with the groups that we're in. So I just wanted to thank you. Personally, thank you. But I'm going to let you know my pocket don't thank you.
1: Well, thank you all so much for having me on. It's been a pleasure to interact and engage with everybody.
2: Hey, Dr. Riley, listen, if you go by and visit Richard at his house, it's like a library, so... You know, you think you're in a public library when you're at his place. But let me say something. You talked about a book, and I think it was you, not Dr. Ori, a new book you have coming out, Mississippi Goddamn. Is that yours?
1: Oh, that's a book I'm working on. It's not out yet. I'm working on it. And one of the things I look at in that book, or at least I'm investigating, is the constraints of Black political representation. So we think about, like, this sort of tension that exists between Black politicians who are representing their constituents, but what are the limits of that representation in terms of delivering for their constituents? Because, two, these Black politicians enter Congress and they face racism, they face barriers, they face many of the same challenges that we face on a day-to-day battle. And so how do those challenges impact their capacity to deliver for their constituents? And how might they communicate some of the things that they are doing that people don't really understand, or at least can't connect in everyday ways to their own lives?
5: If you need any encouragement to hurry up and get that done, I'm you know, I'll be knocking at your door like, okay, what's up? What's up with that?
1: All right.
2: Dr. Riley, listen, thanks for being with us. I got your number now in my files here, and I'll be reaching out to you in the future so you can come on and give us your insights on some of the things going on, because this is a fluid situation. All of these things is happening rapidly. These folks are really strategically planning, and sometimes we're just reacting, almost like a fighter in the ring. You know, you go to the corner and you're not getting instructions, and then you get out there and you get punched in the face. The next thing you know, you're down, but we still get up. But we don't need to be taking these blows like this. We need some strategies so our people can fight back.
1: Yeah, absolutely.
2: Thanks for being with us. Talk to you soon.
1: Thank you all.
2: All right.
5: All right, take care.
2: We'll be right back.

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5: It does not profit black people or poor people anything to have the vote and not be able to select the candidates who they want to choose. Now, how can you choose between Lyndon Johnson, Nixon, Agnew, Wallace, and Humphrey? There is no choice. Evil is evil. There's nothing in between that. I think the vote can only be used as a tool of organization. We can only use the vote to organize our people. Now, to really believe that we can put someone in office and that these people would be responsive to our needs is naive, politically naive. Because even if one of the black candidates who ran for office was to take the office of president, then black people must be prepared to fight against that person.
6: Why?
5: Because, you see, the system mandates the action of the individual. The individual does not determine how this country will function. This country works off the military-industrial complex, which means that it's profitable to wage war. And unless you, you know, devise another plan, another scheme to sustain, to boost this economy, then it's going to be necessary to wage war. Whether, you know, a black individual is in office or a white individual is in office. Well, we're talking about a complete a change in system.

The system is rotten to the core. That's why every time we have had a presidential election, whether it's white or black, you always have to choose between the lesser of two evils. So you either vote for Satan or the devil, and you catch hell with either one.

0: And this included comedians, comics, trumpet players, baseball players. Show me in the white community where a comedian is a white leader. Show me in the white community where a singer is a white leader, or a dancer or a trumpet player is a white leader. These aren't leaders. These are puppets and clowns that have been set up over the white community and over the black community by the white community, and have been made celebrities, and usually say exactly what they know that the white man wants to hear.
1: One black man believes in violence, one believe in integration, one believe that one day after we all marry white women, we'll all be a light brown color and there'll be no problem. One believes that if we get enough politics and education, we can take over the country and be the mayor and the president. One believe, such as I, that separating on some land will solve it. Cleaning up our own neighborhoods, respecting our own women, and doing something for ourselves, and quit begging white people. This is our solution.

You know, we really are being colonized. In a colony, the education is controlled from outside. The politics is controlled from outside. The economics is controlled from outside. The police in a colony are not there to serve and to protect, but there to keep the colonized ones from disturbing the status quo. The question is, do we want to continue to live as a colony, or do we want to be like the original 13 colonies and decide that we've had enough? Let's break from a colonial past and let's seek freedom.

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1: Welcome back to Time for an Awakening. It's 8:52 on the Sunday edition of Time for an Awakening. Richard.
2: Yes.
1: Yeah, listen, it was a good conversation we had with Dr. Emmett Riley. You know, whether it's Dr. Riley, whether it's Dr. Ricky Jones, Dr. James Lance Taylor, who called in this evening, Dr. Ezra Haron, and other black political scientists that we've had on this program. And you know what? I think Dr. Lorraine Muhammad is a black political scientist too, isn't she?
2: I'm not sure.
1: Listen, they all been speaking almost the same things, Richard.
2: Yeah.
1: The conversation that I had with Dr. Riley offline and what he mentioned to me, that's why I kind of mentioned what I said at the end about the leadership. This is more and more becoming a problem, and more of the just the regular grassroots people are reacting to it. In my estimation, Richard, the reacting to it is them not participating. You know, it's just like pulling teeth to get the people out. So, you know, the thing is, what do we do? We need leadership. And I'm not talking about Democratic or Republican Party. It has nothing to do with Western politics, just like our guest is talking about this evening. But leadership is necessary. So we can accomplish this. But everybody has to be at the table. Give me your thoughts before we wind things down, Richard.
2: No, you're right, and I guess it's like, reacting quickly to the thought is, on one hand, you have to produce the leaders that have, and it's, for me, I can't say absolute character. Let's use the word character, right? I think the question is, the producing, and that might be overstretched. Can you really cultivate somebody to do something compared to it be a combination of both? That you have to have social systems in place, relationships, and the person who is engaged in that particular office has to have a certain level of discipline to overcome those enticements that would be harmful to the community that you represent. That's if they're leadership, if that's a coaching point. In the sense that it has to be a dual thing. You can't rely on somebody to do the right thing. You have to have something in place that gives them the ability to reinforce what is the right thing to do in relationship to the group's interests. But at the same time, you have to be able to be a barrier for those interest groups who will try to entice, persuade, offer those things that would move them away from doing the right thing, as Spike Lee movie would say, right? And that is still up to the community to know who those lobbying groups are, to know who those special interest groups are. Like as you present, the information of who is offering the money and who are they offering it to. And the community of people have to be the ones to say, no, put a barrier in place. I don't know if that's idealistic or not, but I think that when we're talking about governance in our own interests, we have to protect those representatives or leaders from being enticed by the others. That's my thought on that. We can't rely on a person to be able to do it all on their own, to be so self-disciplined, because their lives have cycles and choices they have to make. So you have to be able to be there to reinforce what is their best choice. But you also have to be a part of that development of in identifying the individuals who have the right character, because you know that you're sending them into whether you call the lion's den or the, you know, the arena, the gap, you sending them in there. And if you don't send them in there with the right protection tools, what do you expect them to be able to do? And I think you use the example of the fighter, and he don't have nobody sit on, and you know, on his, what's that, standing at the side to be able to, whether it be the trainer or the advisors, of how they should go into that arena in that ring and be able to fight that fight, at least to be able to put up a good fight. It's on us to be there, if that makes sense.
1: Yeah, well, and listen, that's where morals and ethics come in, Richard. Now, if we adopt the morals and ethics that we've learned from Western society, then it's money. Everything is money. Everybody got a price. Self-preservation, the first law of nature, and all that other stuff. Those are European values. But when we start talking about things, cultural values, getting back to what made us a people, then we start adopting other values. Where we won't have to be tempted to take money. That's why I like to play that clip when Dr. King turned to the guy and said, "Well, what? You don't know me. I don't look at the budget of my organization." You heard what he was saying in that clip,
2: right?
1: And a lot of these leadership, you know, I totally believe in spirituality and power from the Almighty, because a lot of the leadership is not necessarily going to be cultivated. And I'm talking about, like, you know, kind of schooled all the way up, because King wasn't schooled all the way up. He went to a meeting and they basically drafted him when he was 26 years old. Malcolm was in prison for a while. When he got out, then he started studying, and the rest is history. So a lot of these men, some of these, Jamil Alameen, known at one time as H-Rap Brown, he was in college. A lot of these men were doing other things, and they happened to hear certain things. The spirit touched them, and like I said, the rest is history. So some of these men, they might have been schooled and cultivated to become or to be involved in leadership. I guess for lack of a better example, Jesse Jackson's son, Joshua. Now, the book, you know, is yet to be written on him. I don't know what direction he's in politics now. But he says a lot of things that don't jive with some of those other ones that sit in those seats that he occupies along with them. So we'll see what happens with a lot of the men. But, you know, this situation, like I said before, this situation is fluent. Is people going to step up? And some of the people, that it might be the least that we expect who will be. We don't know.
2: Mm-hmm.
1: But I think we just got to keep putting the work in. And the information has got to be out there.
2: Yeah, and that's, I mean, again, I agree, you know, as far as the information, you know, the political education, you know, and the making the right choice of who you send in the ring. But the people we have to be right, you know, because as you said, it's one thing. And I asked the elder, you know, he said, I asked, you know, is leaders made or are they born? And he said, it's a combination of both. So those men that you mentioned, those men and women who were born, but they come, you know, now and then.
1: Okay.
2: And you see the stress, you know, they take it on, especially when we're not have their back, or we don't have that circle. And Sister Cynthia McKinney, she gives the example in that the metaphor roots. But Kuti Kinte, I mean, it ain't like we ain't got the numbers.
1: Yeah.
2: Right? It ain't like we couldn't stop the person from doing the whipping or telling the owner, whatever, just by virtue of the numbers. But if we're just standing around, if we don't have the social consciousness to be able to protect that person, then we put all the weight on them.
1: Okay. Okay.
2: And that ain't fair.
1: Okay. I understand. come to the end of another program, Richard.
2: Yes. It was good.
1: Before we leave, let me give the lineup on time for the Awakening Media. 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And then they double back on Wednesday night at the same time, 7 to 9 p.m. Thursday, the door is always open for the Black Liberation Movement. We've got to get an update, too, from Brother Patrick on what has happened down there. That's Thursdays, 8 to 10 p.m., time for an Awakening Media. Sundays, Picnic to Picnic from 5 to 6, time for an Awakening from 6 until. I want to thank everybody for listening to the program this evening. Lively discussion, as always, and we'll be back next week, Lord willing, to continue on this path towards an awakening. Peace.
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But we as a people will turn this around. Proverbs 4:7 states, "Wisdom is the principal thing, therefore get wisdom." Get an understanding. Again, welcome to the program this evening with your host, Brother Elliot and Brother Richard. The number to reach us to join the conversation this evening is 215-490-9832. That's 215-490-9832. 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

0: 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It's 6:07 on a Sunday edition of Time for an Awakening, this Sunday, July 26th edition of Time for an Awakening. Our guest this evening is you, an open forum conversation. And you can call us up and tell us what's on your mind. We'll kick it around. And you can do that by dialing 215-490-9832. That's 215-490-9832 is the contact number. 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
7: 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Most important, history tells a people where they still must go, what they still must be. The relationship of history to the people is the same as the relationship of a mother to her child.
0: 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It's 6:12 on this Sunday edition of Time for an Awakening. Before we get started with our program this evening, I want to welcome in my co-host, Philadelphia activist and tour guide, African American Museum here in Philadelphia at 7th and Arch Street. Brother Richard is with us. Brother Richard.
8: Yes, sir, Brother Elliot.
0: How are you, sir?
8: I'm doing all right, Elliot. I'm kind of dragging here for some reason, but, you know, it's all things considered, you know, on a personal level, it's moving right along. I have to shout out this because I'm kind of always excited where the group that I'm in, you know, where we'll be taking on, you know, being what's that they call mentors for youth docents, and youth and docents are museum tour guides, and it's just interesting because there a lot of them are coming out of the Paul Robeson School, and they'll be coming, you know, the Paul Robeson Museum, which is here in Philadelphia, that's their base, so they're learning about Paul Robeson and also be doing a tour in a section of the city. So that's going to be interesting and exciting.
0: Have you worked with the young people before over there, Richard? I think you told me you did, didn't you?
8: Yeah. This the difference with this, usually they do tours. They've been training them to do tours in the house itself. It's, you know, it's the last house that Paul Robeson lived in before, you know, he lived with his sister before he made his transition. But now it's going to be a walking tour. So they'll be being within the community itself, dealing with the history of certain sites. Like they made a Muhammad Ali Way, which is a certain corridor. We have 52nd Street. We have Malcolm X Park. You know, so they'll be using these places, Hakeem Bookstore, and narrating, taking a group, you know, through the community and narrating those particular items in history. So it'll be interesting to watch, you know, how they develop in being able to, you know, present the historical narrative in this tour. And they're high schoolers. So matter of fact, one of them I noticed is, was working with them last school year. This is a summer program. They hope to continue where it'll be in the community compared to just in a house. So that's what, yes. So to your question, yes, I've been, you know, working for the last 2 years, we've been working with them.
0: Okay. Richard, I noted, I don't know whether the museum or anybody there had been in contact to hear what has happened to those panels that they removed. I'm going to try to attend virtually the next attack meeting to maybe try to find out. I don't know whether you've heard anything about those panels that were removed.
8: Not anything, no update in relationship other than the last time when they, in the dark of the night, you know, they go in there and they had put the panels back up, But they went and changed. Was that? That was after the 4th, somewhere around the 5th of July.
0: Yeah, something like that. I think it was that evening.
8: Yeah, they did their little stealth move and, you know, took the panels down. But this speaks to, Elliot, why I'm, excited about the youth docent and developing another generation and being able to do this kind of historical narrating within the community itself. We have history. And we should be telling our stories. We don't have to be worrying about, I know it's good for tourism, but we should be telling our stories in our own communities, reinforcing the history, and then bringing tourists to come to us more than to tell, the different histories. Then we have to go there, where they deem is the center, in this Philadelphia, the center of tourism, and all that, if I'm making any sense.
0: No, I mean, that's where it all stems, and that's what it should be. The storytelling of our people should be told by us, not a coalition of other people telling black stories, from their perspective. These things should be told from our perspective and from all views of our ancestors, because all of our ancestors wasn't buying into this American project. That's right. Just not an historical fact.
8: Right.
0: In fact, you see more of them basically fought against it than fought for it.
8: Yeah, definitely.
0: Especially after, after the 1900s, when these wars broke out. Sure, you had about our people fighting on the side of the quote-unquote United States. But prior to that, more people fought against what was going on here than for it.
8: Yeah, and that's important, as you said, that interpretation and being able to have a process where we can, we're always talking about passing the history on, where we can be able to pass the history on and they can be able to tell it, those core group. And it becomes a part of the community. For me, it's a political effort because we need to create a social consciousness, and we need to create a political social consciousness around our own history, our specific history, as you say, with the variations that exist, and our global history in relationship to how we've seen ourselves in relationship to other people around the world, especially other African people who have been displaced because of this particular, some call it Maafa or, disruption that has occurred to us. We need to tell that story. And that, to me, is a part of that, repair or reparations. And nobody can give you that. You got to fashion that yourself.
0: Richard, it'll be interesting. Brother Rashawn Williams is supposed to join us next week. I'm kind of excited to have Rashawn on here. He was the past male co-chair of the Philadelphia chapter of NCOBRA. Sharp young brother, in my estimation, and I know you would agree, Richard.
8: Yes.
0: The man, to me, is a brilliant young thinker. The things that's on his mind is really, it's fascinating to me to hear conversations like that coming from a person his age. It'll be interesting to have him on the program to kind of hear his thoughts, exchange with him. And it's a possibility that he can add a whole new audience to the Time for an Awakening, Richard, because he's a DJ here in Philadelphia with a following. And the type of music and message that he spreads, it would be interesting to kind of hear the exchanges that'll develop from him joining us in conversation on a semi-regular basis. So we got to work that out.
8: Sounds great.
0: But I think the debut will probably be next week. We want to kind of kick off Black August with him and Brother Shamari joining us. So we'll work out the logistics and kind of look forward to then.
8: Oh, great.
0: Richard, the last Friday, they had the open door, the decade of our repatriation dialogues that had started leading up to the Black Power Convention in Ghana. And I think that's in December, Richard. I don't have it in front of me, but I'll make sure that, you know, we are, because we'll be talking about it on the program and several times leading up to that. But I think it was about a 4-hour presentation that was, it aired on Time for an Awakening at 6 a.m., which is, I think it's 2 in the afternoon Ghana time.
8: Okay.
0: So folks can go to the Time for an Awakening YouTube page and see the whole presentation. Different educators, lawmakers, and some business folks from Ghana and I think Angola, a few areas in the continent, were there to kind of kick off the dialogues around the decade of our repatriation. Dr. Bondele Kamban kind of facilitated things. And just let me read the presentation that was posted. It says the decade of our repatriation dialogues was held at the University of Ghana College of Humanities. And that the initiative was supporting the decade of our repatriation, 2026 to 2036. The initiative brings together repatriates, diasporans, students, scholars, entrepreneurs, cultural leaders, media, public institutions to discuss return, belonging, opportunity, investment, and practical contributions in Ghana. Centered on the idea of Ghana's great brain gain, open door dialogues, or decade of our repatriation dialogue, connects people interested in living, working, studying, investing, and building in Ghana with real opportunities, networks, and institutional support. The July 17th, 2026 media launch, which we aired on Time on Awakening Media at the University of Ghana's Great Hall, will introduce the initiative, engage the public and media, invite sponsors and partners, and build momentum toward the inaugural dialogue in October. This is dialogue connected to action, student opportunities, recruitment, entrepreneurism, business support, housing and land guidance, cultural programming, media engagement, and institutional partnerships. Students, repatriates, diasporans, entrepreneurs, media houses, and public institutions are invited to participate and help to return into a meaningful contribution. So, Richard, in fact, Calvin Daniels, my long lost cousin, that was on with us in January. He was a part of the dialogues, talking about the Moringa farm that he has, and basically building a plant there. I think he's obtaining, I think, 200 more acres from Ghana to expand on the Moringa production. And it was a lot of things going on there. I talked with him Thursday, I think. We had a brief conversation to kind of, and we got to get him back on, because he said that a lot of things has happened since he was on with us in January.
8: Oh, great, great.
0: Yeah, so we'll bring him back on to kind of talk about things. And I talked with Dr. Ezra Aron, too, to see, because I didn't know whether he was involved in any of the presentations around the decade of our repatriation. But he did mention to me that the work he does there And Brothers of Feeway also, Belinka is kind of involved with them, but they're involved in a different way, Richard, because Professor Ezra Aharon told me that they're involved in the self repair. A lot of people are involved in the struggle for reparations and repair. You heard Ghana when they came here and put the things forth about the UN and about crimes against humanity. But some of the men are focusing in on self-repair. Our people coming there and basically renewing their minds. A lot of our people that go places, and that when I say go places, that have repatriated, you know, it's really necessary for them to work on their minds.
8: Mm. Because that's an interesting point there, you know. Because you're going to say, why is that?
0: Well, listen, we did that before. We made that mistake before. And when I say made that mistake before, when Washington proposed it, I think Jefferson started doing it and sending our ancestors to Liberia, they cherry-picked the ones that went. And I think one of the ones that went was children of that President James Monroe, sexual abuse, because he named that capital Monrovia after James Monroe. When some of our people went there, that mindset, Richard, caused problems on the continent. I mean, you're familiar with some of that history around what happened in Liberia.
8: Right.
0: So, right. You know, it's necessary now that we don't make those same mistakes. When we, people that are interested in repatriating back to the continent. In fact, that's why you see a lot of the cultural things tied around this decade of our repatriation. It's not just people coming over and repatriating and basically trying to live their life in Ghana with the same mentality that they lived over here in the United States with Europeans. It should be different, and it will be different if it's left up to a lot of the men that are arranging and working, men and women that are arranging and working for our people to repatriate and repair and heal from a lot of this abuse that we've been going through for generations. So it along with the cultural and the business aspect of it, there is a mental repair that needs to be worked on. And, you know, if you remember some of the three books that that Professor Aharon published deals with that sovereign thinking.
8: Right.
0: So
8: I really like that concept of sovereign thinking. You know, people sometimes talk about being sovereign citizens, but if you don't think in that manner from a personal or even from a, you know, historical group, so you're not making the kind of moves, you know, and what you're speaking to kind of also strikes that notion of, you know, a colonized mind compared to a decolonized mind and the process one has to go through.
0: Richard, we'll just throw some things out there for open forum conversation. Again, folks can get involved in the conversation by dialing 215-490-9832. That's 215-490-9832. Richard, a couple things happened over the past week, 10 days. They had a vote in Congress on this military budget. I think it was $773 billion. Last year, it has jumped to $1.5 trillion this year, with more money allocated for Israel, Ukraine mainly, but Israel has been the focus, especially over this last election, about a lot about, especially the black elected offenders. And that's my only focus. I don't really care what these other folks are doing necessarily, unless it directly affects our folks. But it's been disruption among black folks about black elected officials taking all this money from Israel AIPAC and other affiliated organizations, because now these folks are getting like chameleons, changing their colors, but it's the same animal, but the colors changed, if you know what I mean. I'm using the example of a chameleon.
8: Right.
0: So, you know, we see that there was a vote taken in Congress in reference to money, this money being allocated. It was this one representative, and his name is not in front of me, that had proposed that the money to Israel be cut. And a lot of the folks have been up in arms about this only because of Netanyahu and the quote-unquote right-wing government of Israel. Not to the fact of this genocide that has been going on for almost 3 years now, 2.5 or whatever, since October of, I think that's 2023, if I'm not mistaken. Somebody could correct me if I'm wrong, because this has been going on since that time and even before. But now all of a sudden that this situation has caused this conflict to spread into Iran. And now it has, although it was already going on around the Horn of Africa, this stuff now has been spread to that Red Sea, where that area is being a blockade now by troops in the around Yemen and other places around that Horn. So we can see that this is spreading daily.
8: It's getting serious in relationship to the impact that it will have on quote unquote America and American citizens, as far as the financial impact. I mean, it's already a moral impact, but the financial impact as this war, undeclared war, continue to escalate.
0: Bridget, I want to just share some of this stuff around the vote, because being that a lot of the talk has been around after Section 2 of the Voting Rights Act was stripped, black participation in the Democratic Party, rallying black people to vote, when a lot of blacks, rank and file black folks, so to speak, or the average Joe or Jane Q public black person, is disillusioned with this voting process, and even more disillusioned with the leadership that had been voted upon. It's been all types of things to try to rally black people to vote, especially after these things have happened. I think maybe one half of that black caucus, I think it was 62 members, will probably not, after this redistricting, won't have any seats. Like that example that you always give of the musical chairs, Richard. And when the music stops, somebody's not sitting down. So you see that a lot of the representatives won't have seats anymore. They won't be in Congress. So you see things have changed, so to speak. And when I say things change, let me read this, because we can see that there's been talk around this issue. And kind of like re-strategizing. Let me share some of this. And all of these came from published reports. This one was in Al Jazeera, and I'll just read the header. It says, U.S. passes $1.15 trillion military bill expanding Israel's cooperation. The 23rd of this month, Republicans in the United States House of Representatives has narrowly passed a massive $1.15 trillion spending package, despite concerns from Democratic lawmakers over the price tag and enhanced military technology collaboration with Israel. The bill passed in the House on Wednesday by a margin of 216 to 212, largely adhering to party lines, with the exception of 6 Democrats who voted in favor and 7 Republicans who opposed it. It was a resolution that was put forth to cut the money to Israel. And let me read from that published report. The header says, a seismic shift, more than 100 House Democrats vote to end Israel aid. I'll read a couple paragraphs. It says, while unnerved about how many members supported cutting Israel's aid, pro-Israel Representative Josh Gottheimer of New Jersey said he thought Jeffrey swayed Democrats on the fence to oppose the amendment. The amendment was to cut the money to Israel. So this Josh Gottheimer says that he thought that Jeffrey swayed Democrats on the fence to oppose the amendment. This is a seismic shift in supporting a key ally, and I think it's a devastating shift, Gottheimer says, to the number of Democrats backing the amendment. I think people are bowing to political pressure instead of actually looking at the facts of this. Whether Jeffrey's approach will satisfy incoming ultra-progressive members, some of whom have not committed to backing him as leader, remains to be seen. But left-leaning House Democrats celebrate the vote tally and leadership's agree to disagree tact as a massive victory. Let me read a couple more paragraphs here. Senator Ed Markey in Massachusetts voted yes, and that's to cut the money for Israel. We cannot simply continue to condone Netanyahu's actions that are against our moral conscience and our national security interests, he said in a statement. We've all grown frustrated with Prime Minister Netanyahu's actions, says Representative Stephen Lynch, Democrat from Massachusetts, who had previously backed Israel's aid but voted for the Massey Amendment. His actions have, I really think, motivated a lot of us to vote yes to cut the money. So a lot of this dissatisfaction is towards Netanyahu, not necessarily about what Israel as a state is committing and have been doing for decades. It's about Netanyahu and him being similar to a Israel version of Donald Trump. Now, this is, I'm going to read Jeffrey's letter here to his colleagues. And I think it was mainly directed towards the black members of the caucus. And that's my opinion. I'll read it, and then I'll read some of the vote tally on that resolution that was defeated about sending money to Israel that was contained in this $1.15 trillion military budget or bill. This is July 14th, a letter from Hakeem Jeffries. Dear colleagues, I write in connection with the United States policy towards Israel, the Palestinian people, and the Middle East. Consistent with the position articulated by ranking members of the Appropriations Committee, Rosa Della Laura, ranking member of the Foreign Affairs Committee, Gregory Meeks, a pro-peace and pro-peace organizations like J Street, I will be voting no on the Republican Amendment number 8 being offered to the National Security Department of the State and Related Programs Appropriations Act. As written, it is overly broad in that it prohibits or would limit the use of funds for long-standing initiatives related to humanitarian aid, refugee settlement, peace building, and U.S. embassy operations. In addition, the so-called Massey Amendment would restrict our country's ability to confront Hamas, Hezbollah, and other terrorist organizations in the region who are sworn enemies of the United States and Israel. In my view, there are more decisive ways to achieve an urgent change necessary when it comes to the far-right Netanyahu government. Republican leaders are desperately trying to weaponize an amendment they do not support for partisan reasons. However, given the strong-held view throughout the caucus in this important area of foreign policy, we are not whipping this vote. Based on the extensive conversations I've had as a caucus, there are good faith reasons that I will result in members voting in a variety of different ways with respect to this amendment. Moving forward, it is my strong-held view for the good of Israel and the Palestinian people, American policy in the Mideast must change. The far-right Netanyahu government has isolated Israel from much of the world, severely damaging its standing in the United States and jeopardizing normalizing efforts in the region, and repeatedly undermine prospects for peace. A major reset is necessary based on the two core principles. So, again, they're focusing in on this Netanyahu instead of focusing in on Israel as a whole, because it's the support for Israel is still there. It's just the isolation of this guy Netanyahu, or this clown, or whatever. He's the same as Trump. They all the same. But when go ahead.
8: So you're saying that the way that is being projected, or the way I'm interpreting, is that the direction of the way the state of Israel is now operating, has been operating genocidally to some view in Palestine and now in Lebanon, is not that it's a state of Israel policy strategy, that it's a Netanyahu's policy and strategy.
0: Exactly.
8: And therefore, if they remove Netanyahu and his support, then the activity wouldn't be the same.
0: Yeah, well, I mean, that's the political view. That's the political spin. That's not historically accurate, because what is going on now has been going on before Netanyahu took over as prime minister.
8: Right. Right.
0: Menachem Begin, Moshe Dayan. I mean, I don't remember all the gold in my ear. I don't remember all those prime ministers. But these policies were still the same.
8: And saying that, and that's the same thing as it relates to America's not only support for Israel, that it isn't just Trump, that whoever would have been the prime minister, it's just America's support for the state of Israel. A continuous, whether it was Trump there or not.
0: Yeah, exactly. In fact, that's some of the things that I'll kind of share, that it's really no different. But let me read some of the vote here to show that it was a strategy among, again, I'm focusing in on the Black Caucus, because some of these members that voted in favor of the resolution, which is an aye vote, then you got some that's no vote, meaning they didn't want any change. They want the money that's allocated to Israel to go to Israel. But you'll see some aye votes here, which is a strategy that they're using. You've seen it from the letter that Jeffries, that I've read. I don't know whether it was leaked or whatever, but it became part of the published report. The letter that he sent to his colleagues. Let me just, because I'm going to read some of the Black Caucus members and you see what I'm talking about. Because some of these members have always supported Israel. But then all of a sudden you see some strange movements here with some of these votes. Let me read some of the ones. Alma Adams, the Democrat out of North Carolina, she voted no, meaning the money that's going to Israel, keep going. She voted against the resolution to restrict the money or to cut the money to going to Israel. Joyce Beatty, Democrat out of Ohio, voted no against it. Sanford Bishop, Democrat out of Georgia, no. Chantel Brown in Ohio voted present. Now, let me see, this is what I'm talking about the games, political games. Because if you remember when I played that clip by Nina Turner a couple of weeks ago, when she talked about how much money Chantel Brown got when they ran her out of office. And if you look at some of the, whether it's Open Secrets or whatever, you could see how much money AIPAC has poured into Chantel Brown and her campaign, that she is a supporter of Israel.
8: Mm-hmm.
0: I didn't see what maybe I'll get the Brother Otis on because I see he put something in the chat room. She's a heavy supporter of Israel and always have voted for more weapons, more money, and things like that for Israel. But now all of a sudden, it's a presence vote.
8: That could be interesting in itself. If she's been an advocate, what put her on the fence?
0: Well, see, that's why I'm saying I believe it's a strategy where some of these members, you know, let me read a couple of more here. And I'm going to give some perspective with some of these other ones. Andre Carson, Democrat out of Indiana, he voted yes in favor of the resolution to cut the money. Troy Carter voted yes in favor to cut the money. Those two men in the past voted to give Israel money.
8: Mm-hmm.
0: In fact, up until the last time that they voted on giving Israel money, these two men that I just read voted to give them money. So I don't know where revelation came over them, because the same genocide or genocidal activities that was going on 2 months, 6 months, a year and a half ago is still going on now.
8: Mm.
0: Yvette Clark, she voted no against the resolution. Mm. Emmanuel Cleaver, no. Don't cut the money. Jasmine Crockett, I think she's lost her seat, but she won't be out until January, I guess, when these other folks take the position. But she right. voted yes to cut their money.
8: Mm-hmm.
0: Now, before, when she was in Congress, she voted to give Israel money. But maybe it's sour grapes now. Or is she losing her seat? Maybe she's getting the epiphany. I don't know. She voted to cut the money. Danny Davis, he voted yes to cut their money. Now, to give you perspective, look at this guy, Byron Donald. Now, he's a Republican. He voted no. He don't want to cut their money. Keep that in mind when I read some of these other ones and some of the ones that I've read. Cleo Fields, Democrat of Louisiana, no, he don't want to cut Israel's money. He voted the same way Byron Donald did. Shamari Figures, out of Alabama, no, don't cut their money. Valerie Forche in North Carolina said yes about cutting the money. Wesley Hunt, he's the same as Byron Donald. He's out of Texas, a Republican, black. He voted no, not to cut their money. And I'm only reading no's to give perspective when you see these other so-called black Democratic leaders voting the same way these other guys are.
8: Mm.
0: Glenn Ivey, he voted yes to cut their money. Now, that's very strange because I played you clips on this program Ivy saying out of his own mouth that he agrees with Israel's position and that he's not going to take he's going to continue taking money from AIPAC. He said it out of his own mouth. All of a sudden, now he's against it. This is a strategy that they're trying to use. But our people ain't stupid. Go ahead, Richard.
8: It's a question that comes to mind, and I might be confused. Was it also on this bill, the blending of the United States and the State of Israel intelligence? Was that a part of this bill, or was this bill strictly in relationship to the funding to continue, funding?
0: Yeah, that funding was for intelligence, for military, for a lot of different things.
8: Right. Because it was supposed to be, there was supposed to be some kind of concern that that the United States and Israel, the State of Israel, armed forces would basically become one. But was this bill a part of that, or was it just increasing or continuing the funding to the State of Israel so that they can continue to be able to carry out their actions, war actions?
0: It's both, because now I didn't read. I read a article that was in the Jewish Times, I think, that praised the bill. And they stated in that, and maybe I'll pull it up during a break, they stated in that bill where it was money allocated for military purposes, intelligence purposes. They stated, all of those things you're talking about is stated in the money that's given. It's for a variety of reasons, not just military.
8: Okay.
0: I'm going to just read a couple more of these votes based on that bill. Hakeem Jeffries, he voted no, that he didn't want to cut Israel's money. Now, the Republican guy, here's another, give you more perspective. The Republican leader of the House, Mike Johnson, he voted the same way Jeffries did, not to cut the money. Mm-hmm. Summer Lee, if you remember, out there in Pittsburgh area,
8: mm-hmm.
0: She has voted before not to give Israel money. So her vote wasn't surprising. She said no. I mean, she said yes, I'm sorry. Yes to the mm-hmm. resolution to cut their money.
8: Mm-hmm.
0: Gregory Meeks, he said no. He want to give Israel just what they want. Kwasi Amfumi, no. He want to give them just what they're asking for. Nancy Pelosi said yes, she wants to cut their money.
8: Mm.
0: See, that's what I'm saying, Richard. This is a definite strategy, man. Come on here. Are you kidding? Okay. I'm gonna stop there because a couple of these other ones here have voted before not to give Israel money. Ilhan Omar and Ayanna Pressley voted not to give them any money in this budget, but we see that they lost out. That that resolution was defeated, and then they went on to pass, giving them this $1.5 trillion expansion. So,
8: I'm looking at what Brother Otis put in the chat, and it kind of one of the comments he put kind of strikes to a thought that I wanted, this raises in relationship, and it goes to one of the, I'm glad you kept clarifying what the yes and the no meant, because if you don't, it kind of gets a little confusing. But you was talking about Glenn Ivey, and he says that the constituents in Maryland 4th District have sharply divided views on Representative Glenn Ivey and his position regarding Israel, featuring local protests and intense lobbying. Ceasefire demonstration activists and local groups have held protests at his district office and local churches, demanding that he break ties with pro-Israel political donors and push for permanent ceasefire. And that, so it could we, when you raised the question, about from what he said, what he said on, he said at another point in time, not only would he would support, not only would he take the money, not only would he support, that he will continue to take the money. Am I correct? That was in the clip that you played, that he that's what he communicated when he was asked, right?
0: Yeah, he said, but he supports. In fact, I'll play it right now for just to refresh folks' memory, because all of a sudden he's against them. This is a political strategy, and I'm glad that Brother Otis put that in the chat room, because this is a strategy to save his job. You're, just like you said, Richard, a lot of these people are political entrepreneurs. They're trying to save their job. This is what was said at a meeting.
9: Yeah.
10: And that, I've sent you several messages. I've sent you, I've sent Angela also Brooke, I've sent Senator Van Hollen. You may know me from the person that sent you the message, hey, put me in on one of those cabinet meetings. I've actually sent messages through to my family and friends, letting them know to send all of you letters, letting you know that we want to be in on the cabinet meetings like Elon Musk, because he's a regular person. He's in there. He just got money. So with that being said, I'm trying to get in on the cabinet meeting too, because I'm the one that has the biggest problem. It ain't him. You literally said you didn't know who we were. And because you don't know who we are, that's a problem.
9: And the we is who?
10: Huh?
9: Who is the we that you mean that I don't know?
10: Us. Everybody who's sitting here right now. And as a Democrat senator who's representing all of these people, you don't know how to reach them. So therefore, you don't know us.
9: All right. Well, I'll say this and I'll move on. I appreciate all of you all coming out. Somehow they got the message to come tonight. He just asked me about this. He just asked me about that. I'm going to answer his question. You can stand here and yell as long as you want, but I'm going to answer his question.
11: We have the upper hand. We can stop. We can have an arms embargo and let Israel know that come to the peace table, have those discussions, negotiate. We can pressure the Israeli government. Why can't we do that?
9: Well, I mean, I support a ceasefire as long as it's a bilateral agreement. As far as sending no weapons to Israel, I do not support that. Fair enough.
12: Are you going to continue taking AIPAC money?
9: Yes. Yeah. Yeah. Just to be clear, but I'm not turning money away from AIPAC. Generally speaking, I agree with their positions. I do still favor a two-state solution. I don't know if they still do or not, but I still favor a two-state solution.
0: You hear that, Richard?
8: Yeah. And what's the critical point for me, and what Brother Otis shared, you know, for with us in the sense of, and you crystallized that. That obviously the intense local lobbying and protesting, by people in his district, that they are demanding, and it says churches and local groups. So this, the people, you know, as you said, in order for him to, he had a critical moment at this point. Yeah, he said this at that time when he just had one town hall. But obviously, if he wanted to maintain his job, and if the people's sentiment, and that's where I like, you know, focus, if the people's sentiment is doing what in a supposedly democratic society we're supposed to be doing, then they have swayed him from being, you know, because not only did he say he'd take the money, he's like, I don't even care what they do. I'll just take the money. I don't know if I'm interpreting right, but that's how it sounded to me. Like, if they give me the money, I'll take it. But the people made him say in this moment, you ain't going to be supporting giving the money, even if you were thinking about it. And I think that that's important to emphasize, that maybe in these other districts, maybe by these especially all the black the congressional leaders, especially in majority black district, if the people are not, if we're not really digging in they behind, then they're just taking the money and say, forget y'all.
0: And listen, evidently, it didn't matter to Gregory Meeks. It didn't matter to Hakeem Jeffries, because they said no. They're voting no. They're going to continue to give them money. Richard Torres, no, we're going to continue to give them money. In this vote that was just taken the other day, those men that I just mentioned, including Kwasi Mfume and others, said no, no. The check is still good. We're going to keep giving you taxpayers' money to do what you're doing, commit genocide.
8: And on the other side, what's happening?

0: you know, the support of the war in Iran, where this money is, you know, also going in order to maintain this activity, this military activity. It's doing it at the expense of American people, because people right now are watching, and they're talking, the commentators are talking about the oil prices are going up, gasoline, the food prices are going up, inflation. So if people are just sitting around letting these guys continue to vote to support this state that is doing these genocidal activities, we're doing it at the expense of our own selves. That's the way the logic seems to me. I may be wrong, and I'm open to be corrected.
1: No, you hit it right on the head. you know, bend it up, because I'm looking right here at this. When I played that clip with Ivy, let me play Richard up there in New York, Richard Torres, what he said in reference to Israel. These guys, it's comical to me what they're doing, but then it's not comical, because this is serious. Mm-hmm. When you're giving these people money and they're committing these type of atrocities over there and causing war to basically spread to other countries with the potential of a World War III, where black life is going to be lost for this foolishness. This is not a joke. Let me play what he said, almost similar to Ivy.
2: And when you talk about your district and the high level of segregation between blacks and Jews,
3: yeah.
2: You know, I mentioned that I grew up in Brooklyn. I grew up in Crown Heights. I literally grew up in a black Jewish neighborhood. Lots of immigrants.
3: Yeah.
2: But now everything is so divided. And I'm thinking that part of that is, you know, people have gone their own ways. And you see a higher level of upward mobility in the Jewish community than you do in the black community. What weight would you put on the Jewish community in terms of repairing that rift?
3: Look, I feel like, I think young people of all ages are going to be a challenge, but the black community is a natural ally of the Jewish community. Like, there should be more engagement with black pastors. You know, invite them over to Shabbat. I mean, I went the first 27 years of my life without a Shabbat. And now I have one every Friday for the rest of my life. I can only share my experience. It's not based on polling, but I find that the people of the Bronx, who are mostly people of color, are pragmatic, not ideological, are moderate, not radical, and therefore are natural allies for the pro-Israel community, right? That's been my experience. And if you look at who's being elected in these communities, right? I'm one of the most visible vocal defenders of Israel. Mm-hmm. And I come from one of the most majority minority districts in America. Hakeem Jeffries comes from Central Brooklyn, heavily black. Eric Adams from Central Brooklyn, heavily black. Greg Meeks from Southeast Queens, heavily black. We're all strongly pro-Israel.
1: Yeah, and it's kind of odd, Richard, that all of those men he just mentioned there all voted to keep giving them money.
0: Mm-hmm.
1: And the vote was taken last week. So it's not that this was taken last year, 2 years ago, because how they voted last year and 2 years ago is just how they voted last week. Those same men, including the one that just spoke, all of them voted to keep giving them money.
0: Mm-hmm. And using New York as, you know, and I'm going off of memory, I don't have the different reports, but what he was talking about with Glenn Ivory and in Maryland, because I think there is a growing sentiment of the voting population, or at least people living within those districts, who are basically, you know, even if they haven't demonstrated by their lobbying or demonstrating or picketing or anything, I think that the public opinion

0: amongst Blacks, you know, it is the point that they are not satisfied with the direction of United States supporting Israel and financing is the point I'm trying to get to. And that, you know, and if that bubbles up to these, you know, start to where true activism start to happen. Because if I'm not mistaken, it was in New York, one of the places where, and I always get it, it was the BDN or, you know, where you couldn't really speak about the Palestinian or anti-Israel, and they put through the Congress and through the state, I need help on this, to where those kind of demonstrations would be considered illegal.
1: Yeah. What is that? The boycott, divestment, and I forgot that acronym, but yeah.
0: You know what I mean? So, you know, they had to curtail that.
1: Boycott and sanctions. Yeah. Boycott, divestment, and sanctions.
0: They had to curtail that because they seen that the sentiment was growing. In that amongst that, which would have an impact, right? So that was when you say strategic, that was a strategic policy move to curtail the public for the the sake of the representatives who were going to continue, especially in minority majority districts, who are going to continue to be supporting the state of Israel, whether it's about giving them more money or even about being silent about the atrocities that Israel is perpetuating on the people of Palestine, or the Palestinian people. Because that clip he said, I think it's a two-state solution. He ain't even thought it through. So my point is that the public is brewing. Maybe because they're getting more and more information, maybe because they're finally Americans are growing, their moral consciousness is catching up with the atrocities that are being done by these military campaigns, by presidents. You know, maybe that's the, you know, but obviously the legislators are coming up with policies to try to curtail that. And I think I want to use the Ivy example as when people do on the ground say, like, look, you either going to do this or you're out. They have to hear that. And so that puts the ball back in our court.
1: Yeah, I mean, Richard, listening to that last comment that he was talking to Juan Williams, if people didn't catch that voice. Listen to that last comment that Richard Torres made about the district that he's over, because I think he's over the largest black majority district in the country. Mm-hmm. But he also mentioned Meeks, Jeffries, and he mentioned another lawmaker that was over predominantly black districts.
0: Right.
1: But he said that the constituents is not ideological, and they're not radical.
0: Yeah, that struck me too. That, you know, I jotted that down again this time. You know, like, which goes to, because it's something afoot about what happens when the constituency becomes radical on these policies that they don't agree with. What condition are they placed in?
1: And not ideological, which relates to a core set of beliefs, values, or ideas. So the right. constituents there that are black don't have any core values.
0: Right.
1: And they're not radical. Right. I mean, you know, he was speaking to an overwhelming, but in fact, they looked like they were all white and Jewish. I mean, to sit there and insult black folks like that, to curry favor with these people, man, I'm telling you, some of these people are a total disgrace. You don't have any core set of values. no principles, and you're not radical.
0: But Elliot, they, I want to believe, and we do have to see evidence. You just can't put things out. I want to believe that they're that's the smoke screen. They're saying that, but that's not, you know. And I want to use the radicalness that the black elector, you know, the black political elite are concerned with, because they're saying that young people are not voting.
1: Mm-hmm.
0: Isn't that a radical move? If you are dissatisfied, and they say that, not only am I not, I don't see I'm getting anything out of it, you know, if I'm thinking about just me. We ain't even thinking about the people. We ain't thinking about black people. We just think like, what are y'all doing? All I see, y'all getting benefit, but I ain't getting no benefit. Plus, they see they don't agree. And they showed that on college campuses. They don't agree what the state of Israel is doing to the Palestinian people. So isn't that radical? And we've seen what happened on college campuses when young people started to organize and present that their sentiment around that. So you have it in the community when they brought the legislators put a policy in place. You see on college campuses, you know, they go after the leaders. So we get, you know, so that you could say they're, you know, they're not radical, but that might be just the, you know, that might be just propaganda for, so they can still get the money. Now that was just a quick thought out there, Elliot. But what other reason would they be lying? If the evidence is there and that's true,
1: well,
0: why would they?
1: Well, I think you see a reaction to that. That's why you see this quote unquote wave of democratic socialism.
0: Right.
1: They're reacting to this. And if you notice, their mantra is about Netanyahu. It's not about what the state of Israel is doing. The focus is on Netanyahu.
0: Right.
1: Just like here, the focus is on this guy that's in there now, Donald Trump. Like if he's out, like America would be different.
0: But they wouldn't even want that. They wouldn't even want them to be focusing on those symbols, because, he also said there is no conflict within the black community. They don't not, you know, and amongst America, they don't want Americans to be upset, just go along, just keep going along with what way things are. And who benefits? Because out of this war effort, not just Israel and being able to get this policy possible, because that's just out of the Congress. It got to go to the Senate, right? That's where it's going now, right?
1: Yeah.
0: This bill is going to the Senate. But, you know, not only is, you know, this because this war money, it's the military budget. And who is getting the funding from the military budget? Lockheed Martin, Raytheon, Northrop Grumman, Boeing, European contract, and they're making money hands over fists of profits while this is going on.
1: Mm-hmm.
0: So the people ain't getting nothing and concerned about inflation and gas prices, or at least that's what they're saying. But these guys right now, while these budgets are being passed and these systems are being co-connected, they're still the executives, the shareholders, they're still getting, you know, benefit, just like the politicians who take the lobbying money.
1: Now, Richard, let me shift gears a little bit, but it's not really a shift of gears. Now, to show you that the European quote-unquote allies, that they're brothers, that's family to them. France, Britain, Germany, Poland, they're brothers. Now, the Sahel nations, Mali, Niger, Burkina Faso, they kicked out France, right?
0: Right.
1: Now, let me share with you this. I want to play this clip, too, by Joshua Jackson. I want to thank Maurice. Maurice always sends me different things, and it enabled me to share it on the program, so I want to thank him for that. I'm going to play this clip that Joshua Jackson said in Congress the other day. Let me read this. This was in the Washington Post 3 days ago. The header says, Trump administration weighing military options in Mali, officials say. It says the Trump administration is weighing military action in the West African country of Mali, said current and former U.S. officials familiar with deliberations. If approved, it would add an eighth nation to the list of countries where Donald Trump has ordered strikes since the start of his second term, a chapter of his presidency that he initially said he would be dedicated to ending global strife and redirecting U.S. resources to Americans. This is a disagreement, however, among senior U.S. officials over whether to proceed with attacking militant groups. Now, I didn't know that the nation of Mali was a militant group. Notice the propaganda here. Well, let me continue. A vocal advocate for using force is Sebastian Gorka, the National Security Council Senior Director for Counterterrorism, said that the current and former officials, who, like others, spoke on the condition of an anonymity to discuss military planning. Let me read this here. The Pentagon declined comment. Gorka did not respond to requests for comment. When the White House was asked for comment, an administration official would not disclose whether the president intended to move forward with military strikes, but said the United States has been urging governments in North and West Africa to purchase U.S. equipment and weapons and services to support their war efforts against the terrorists. The officials said that terrorism in the Sahel, the region of the Sahara, is a multinational problem. We urge regional partners and NATO allies to support the alliance of the Sahel states in their war against ISIS, the officials added, referring also to the Islamic State, which rose to prominence in the Middle East before establishing affiliates throughout Africa. The alliance of Sahel states consists of Mali, Burkina Faso, and Niger, all West African nations where military leaders have in recent years ousted democratically elected governments in coups and cut ties with the West and turned to Russia for security help. Now, Richard, you see what's going on here, and you see the propaganda spin.
0: Right.
1: The militant groups. You're talking about nations here. The last time I checked, Burkina Faso, Niger, and Mali is not militant groups. Those are nation states that have kicked French out of there. So if they kicked out France, why is America getting involved if it's not in their national interest to help their family?
0: Right.
1: I just wanted to
0: And the thing I would like to add, and it's two pieces, you know, and it, and as you say, it does connect to this, you know, to the sentiment of the population on the ground, right? As we look at these nation states and how the American empire is trying to resolve, because it's the that Sahel collaboration is anti-Western, okay, you know, and they want to sell them the guns. They want to be the military group, right? So what's happening is that they're showing not only are they in their consolidation, Niger, Mali, and Burkina Faso, that they're not only being able to develop in their military ability to ward off those attacks, right? I mean, they have had a couple of successful engagements that they have, especially in Mali, where they have been able to won, definitely in Burkina Faso. But the thing is, amongst these states, the alliances is growing because Benin, newly elected leader, who was Benin was a state that was not in favor of supporting that alliance. But obviously the new leader that comes in Benin, he's saying he goes to Burkina Faso and wants to create some alliance. Why? Because those quote unquote terrorists are moving into their borders and they need them. They need that alliance to help protect them, you know, so that they have a bigger force in warding off those that terrorist front. And I because I'm not clear, I'm going to use the word terrorist, but we know that those who are encroaching in those areas are not in the best interest of the, you know, those nation states, Mali, Burkina Faso, and Niger. Those Islamists, as they say, that are, you know, so Benin. So now you get another state and you get other states that are now turning to them. But we know the young people there are already in alignment with what that allegiance of the Sahel states. And we know that even here, there is organizations and people who are in alignment. So if they are calling them, a terrorist state, then all of us who are in alignment with what they're doing in Mali, Niger, and Burkina Faso, doesn't that make us terrorists too? Or terrorist sympathizers?
1: Well, listen, that ties in with the chairman, Omali Yeshitela.
0: Yes.
1: That have been fighting for reparations, that have called for United States to be committing genocide, we charge genocide, and all of a sudden, he don't have free speech anymore. He's being directed by Russia. The same thing that they're accusing these countries of, being directed by Russia. Is there a tie there, Richard?
0: Yeah. Hey, not only that, because just was that last week they had the Secretary of State, Marco Rubio, again with the Secretary, the Treasury Secretary, and Scott Bessent, the White House Deputy Staff and Homeland Security Advisor Stephen Miller. They're saying that they had a ministerial meeting, and they're making the case of a resurgence of political terrorism here. Elliot, they're saying, and it's based off, and they're making a connection to the 1970s. They're concerned, right? That the political terrorism that is going to occur, that, you know, that they thought was enemies of the state, we call them political prisoners, they're looking that they need to put something in place now, because that was a blind side. This is what Rubio, it was a blind side for them to just, after 9/11, just look at Islamic terrorists and not look at domestic terrorism. domestic terrorism on ideological basis. From and what they say from the far left. That goes to your point about, you know, this what's that, democratic socialists? Didn't they call them communists?
1: Yeah.
0: And didn't they, when the ICE in Minnesota shot that girl up, what did Trump call that? When they were protesting, he called it domestic terrorism. When I'm trying to make the connection is that by saying these states in the Sahel and characterizing them, they're looking at their global power being challenged. And when you say that the population may be upset, and it's a growing population that is upset with Israel, the state of Israel, getting any funding. All this is connected. But it's also all that has to be contained. And at what expense? Even at the expense of supposedly your democratic liberties, that this kind of reinforcement has to be put in place. So it makes sense that they, you know, and the way you read that report, it sounded like, look, we want you to take our equipment. You can't be fighting them by yourself. If you do, we're gonna come after you.
1: And that's what you know. When I read that thing last week about since this country's inception, that it's only been 20 years that they haven't been in wars and conflicts. 93% of the time this country has been in existence. That's a European mindset. That is not a cultural value that our people were stripped of when we came here to this country. Where we wanted to take other people's possessions, commit genocide on other nations, that when they moved into, whether it was Central America, South America, North American continent, Australia, when they wanted to commit genocide, take other people's resources, and abuse Africans that they brought here to labor. This is a European mindset.
0: And an American empire trying to maintain its dominance in a world that is that is changing. Since World War II.
1: And in these armed forces, you got blacks in these armed forces. You got black young people. Should we be exposed? We should let our children be exposed to these things. Shouldn't we be pushing back? Let this sink in, Richard. This was in the Washington Post 2 days ago. It says here, the Trump administration is weighing military action in West Africa. If approved, it would be the eighth nation to the list of countries where Donald Trump has ordered strikes since the start of his second term. But then down below, it says the Pentagon declined comment. But it says when White House was asked for comment, an administration official would not disclose whether the president intended to move forward with military strikes. But said the United States have been urging governments in North and West Africa to purchase U.S. equipment and services to support their efforts against terrorism.
0: Right.
1: So wait a minute. You openly state that you're urging these other countries to purchase weapons to do what you really intend to do or want to do in Mali, Niger, and Burkina Faso.
0: It's so important for us to have these kind of, big picture, real politic discussions, because though we, you know, even to this point that we were talking about the Section 2 of the Voting Rights Act, these are building blocks to maintain control over a global movement Look at reparations. Even though African Americans are involved in that, but you, as you say, Ghana and the Caribbean islands are saying, we are coming together. Who are they challenging? They're challenging that Western power. And what do they say they're going to do? Well, we're going to, you know, they put ships all over the place trying to starve out Cuba. Like, make it a crime. Make it a crime. Cuba and Black Americans have had a relationship. Now they're saying, if you have a relationship, it's a criminal act. And even still going to starve out the people.
1: You know, before I take a break, Richard, let me read this to give some perspective and body to the conversation, because that article that was published report in the Washington Post said this is the 8th country that Trump has conducted military action in. After he said that that he was going to have America get out of these wars and direct all the resources here to make America great again. You remember that stuff he was saying, right, Richard?
0: Right.
1: Now, let's go back. This is almost 2 years to the day. It's a published report that came out in July 26th of 2024. And it was fact-checking one of Biden's speeches that he made. The header says, fact-checking Biden's speech about U.S. conflicts. Let me read a couple paragraphs here. And it'll put body and context to what's happening now with this guy in here.
0: Mm-hmm.
1: It says, on Wednesday, July 24th, President Joe Biden delivered a speech in which he claimed he's the first president in this century to report to American people that the United States is not at war anywhere in the world. Anyone following current events knows that this is, as Biden likes to say, pure malarkey. The current president may not have initiated any new wars, but he ended only one of the many unnecessary conflicts he inherited and continues to support. To Biden's credit, now this is still the article, to Biden's credit, he completed the withdrawal from Afghanistan, in which he has stated, excuse me, and he has not stated, started a new war or committed troops to any new conflicts. The highest casualty wars right now, the war in Ukraine and the war in Gaza. Now, this is what you see what it says right here, Richard.
0: Mm-hmm.
1: It says, at this point, the two highest casualty wars Biden has not committed any troops to, which in July 2024 was the war in the Ukraine and the war in Gaza. It says, however, that does not mean the U.S. is not involved in those conflicts.
0: Okay.
1: Using presidential drawdown authority, Biden has transferred billions of dollars worth of weapons to the Ukraine and has considered sending additional military advisors to the country. The Biden administration has proposed over 100 weapons transfers to Israel worth more than $41 billion and $15 billion in military aid additionally. Whether the public agrees or disagrees with the administration's actions, both conflicts has potential for escalation that could lead to direct U.S. military involvement. Keep in mind, I'm reading this article from 2 years ago.
0: Mm-hmm.
1: In the Middle East, U.S. forces remain in harm's way despite the region's declining strategic relevance to the United States. Today, troops are deployed in Syria. Military personnel remain in Iraq. These troops represent sitting ducks serving no strategic purpose for the U.S. since I'll drop down to here. Despite this, the Middle East is neither more stable or secure. Outside the Middle East, the United States under Biden has been involved in active combat throughout the African continent, with most of these missions taking place under Operation Juniper Shield, a counterterrorism mission. Today, the United States has approximately 10,219 troops deployed throughout Africa at approximately 20 bases throughout the continent, including Somalia, Mali, Kenya, Chad, Niger. Just as in the Middle East, the results of U.S. troops in Africa has been lackluster at best. Somalia remains a... I think I'm going too far here. Let me read this last paragraph. Biden's speech presents an incomplete picture of Washington's myriad military engagements abroad to the American public. The United States remains deeply involved in objectiveless and counterproductive conflicts around the globe, endangering U.S. troops and jeopardizing American security. And this came from a published report, fact-checking Biden's speech, and almost a year to the date, July 26, 2024. So we see here that Biden was in, according to this, in Africa, conflicts all over the continent, providing weapons and troops all over the continent, providing weapons and military advisors in the Ukraine and in Gaza at the time, but you see that all of that has changed now. It's not only military advisors and weapons, it's troops. We'll take a brief break, and when we come back, we'll continue the conversation. You can get involved, too, by dialing 215. Hold your thought, Richard. I'm going to take a break. 215-490-9832. That's 215-490-9832. 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

0: We are the watchmen on the wall. You are too. You watch with a political eye. We watch from a spiritual eye. But we're supposed to be the watchmen for the people that vote for us. The sad thing is the people vote, but they don't give you the money to run your campaigns. So here come big business.
1: How are you? How are you, Judge? How are you, Alderman? How are you, Congressman? How are you? How are you, Reverend? Well, what can I do for you today, Reverend?
0: You can't do nothing for me. See, that's what we got to be careful of. We got to be careful of who we bow down to. Well, see, when you get in your congregation and you talk this Jesus, this powerful Jesus that's sitting at the right hand of the Father with all power in his hand, then you go with your hat in your hand to the governor, to the mayor, to the president, begging for some crumbs. You have sold your God cheap. And you make the white man downtown disrespect all of us.

They are between 38 and 50 million people in the United States of America who are poverty-stricken, making income less than the poverty level. And yet, this is the richest nation in the history of the world. Our national gross product this year will go beyond $800 billion. And yet, there are between 38 and 50 million people who are poverty-stricken. Now, there's something wrong. A lot of people are afraid to say it. But I don't mind saying it. You see, somebody said to me the other night, don't you think, Dr. King, you are going to have to start speaking more in terms of the administration's policy? Because since you started talking against the war in Vietnam, it's hurt the budget of your organization, and people who once respected you don't respect you anymore. And I had to look over and say, sir, I'm sorry, but you don't know me. I'm not a consensus leader. I don't determine what is right and wrong by looking at the budget of my organization. And I don't determine what is right and wrong by taking a Gallup poll of the majority opinion. And so because there's something wrong, our struggle must continue.

some of us see the United States as the righteous empire, imperialism, colonies and the colonized. Either you are on our side or you are on the side of evil. This is a war of good versus evil, and of course our side is the good side, our track record to the contrary notwithstanding. This is a war of right versus wrong, with our side being right, including our extermination of the Indians, our enslavement of the Africans, our training of assassins, our unqualified support for Zionism, our complete disregard of both the Palestinians and the United Nations resolution supporting the Palestinians, our suppression of third world peoples, and our disregard for the world's opinion about our racism and our refusal to discuss reparation for blacks and the victims of the West African chattel slave trade. No, our absolute arrogance in refusing to acknowledge any wrongdoing in the slave trade. We won't even say, I am sorry, and it's probably because we ain't sorry. Like I have said for years, if we repent, we just might have to repay. And we ain't about to repay. We can repay the Jews, we can repay the Japanese, but we ain't about to repay the Africans, because this is America. United we stand, and in God we trust. That's what you got on your money, but that ain't hardly what you got on your mind. What we trust in is the almighty dollar. Our money and our military. We are a righteous empire. Empire, imperialism, colonies and the colonized. And you're either on our side or you're on the wrong side.

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1: Welcome back to Time for an Awakening. It's 7:48 on this Sunday edition of Time for an Awakening. What did Jeremiah Wright say there, Richard? Colonies and the colonized. Imperialism. As we were just sharing before that break, Richard. Richard, let me, because I think this all goes together. And again, I want to thank Brother Maurice for sending me this clip that Jonathan Jackson just did in Congress. Now, compared to a lot of these other ones, he's new in Congress compared to some of his contemporaries, Meeks, Jeffries, Clyburn, others. This is what he said, and I think you got limited time, 5 minutes, to kind of present some things. This is what he said to the UN representative from the United States. The white guy took over for, what was her name? Linda Thomas Greenfield, who was under Biden. But if you remember when she was in there, she was a rubber stamp for Israel. She didn't see nothing wrong. She, when resolutions came about genocide, she, I don't see it. See no evil, hear no evil, speak no evil.
2: Mm-hmm.
1: Now, this is what the exchange between Jackson and this new UN representative. Check this out, and the listening audience also.
3: Representative Jackson.
4: Thank you, Mr. Chairman. Thank you, Ranking Member Meeks. Ambassador Walz, on March 25th, 2026, the United States was one of only three nations to vote against the United Nations General Assembly resolution declaring the transatlantic slave trade and racialized chattel enslavement of Africans the gravest crime against humanity. The resolution passed by the world 123-3 with 52 abstentions. For many Americans and for people of African ancestry and descent around the world, that vote raised serious questions about our nation's moral leadership. I would ask you, Mr. Walz, why did the United States vote no, as did our few and so few allies with us?
5: I think there were two issues that we had with the resolution, and of course, the issue of slavery, both here in the United States and around the world, was abhorrent and should be condemned. But the issue with the language of that resolution was that it advocated for international reparations fund, something that the administration is not in favor of. And further, despite
4: our second question,
5: despite our efforts, they could not put a real bracket around slavery.
4: Let me ask you a second question. Do you personally recognize the transatlantic slave trade as a crime against humanity? And if so, what specific language in the resolution would you prefer to have in the proposal for you to join?
5: I'll have to go. I can go back, and we're happy to come talk to you about the language that we propose. I'll have to take that for the record.
4: And the United States, for the record, has paid reparations
5: broadly,
4: in the past.
5: We tried to put some brackets around what was slavery.
4: We have paid reparations to those that had been enslavers, as well as those that
5: African nations that participated in the transatlantic slave trade? We could get a good definition.
4: Let me finish my question. Thank you so much, Ambassador. Many African leaders have raised questions.
1: Richard, before I continue it, let me, did you hear what this guy said?
2: He went to this international reparations fund instead of the question about the
1: well, he said they didn't approve of the language. The United States never put forth no language in reference to. This was something that Ghana instituted, the African Union, and African countries, and the world got involved with it, because the only ones who abstained was Israel, Argentina, United States, and their brothers over there in Europe. 52 other ones abstained.
2: Mm-hmm.
1: And then most of them was European countries.
2: Right.
1: They couldn't agree on the language.
2: Wouldn't a parent, if you have you perceive that your children are trying to get something from you, and you're saying that as a parent, and I'm just trying to bring out this paternal relationship that the West, United States have, like, you can't come to me and say, ask me, is what you did harmful, was harmful to me, and get a direct answer, yes or no. You have to say, as a parent, you have to say, well, you have to ask it to me a different way. Ask it nicely.
1: Wow. These folks, man, come on, man. I don't know when our people going to get enough. I got to go along with it. Well, it ain't like I got to go along. I agree totally with Brother Marcus and what he used to advocate on this program. You can't. And then he mentioned something about Egyptians. Did you hear him say something about, oh, what about the Egyptians?
2: I guess he's going to try to say that these
1: ones that's running around calling themselves Jews was held in bondage in Egypt. Is that what he's trying to say?
2: I didn't catch that.
1: Yeah, okay, these folks are something. I'm going to continue this there because he only had 5 minutes to present some things. I'm going to spin it back just a little and let it play out.
5: I think there were two issues that we had with the resolution, and of course, the issue of slavery, both here in the United States and around the world, was abhorrent and should be condemned. But the issue with the language of that resolution was that it advocated for international reparations fund, something that the administration is not in favor of, and further, despite
4: our, up on a second question,
5: we tried, but despite our efforts, they could not put a real bracket around what was
4: that.
5: Slavery.
4: Let me ask you a second question. Do you personally recognize the transatlantic slave trade as a crime against humanity? And if so, what specific language in the resolution would you prefer to have in the proposal for you to join?
5: I'll have to go. I can go back, and we're happy to come talk to you about the language that we proposed. I'll have to take that for the record.
4: And the United States, for the record, has paid reparations in the past.
5: We tried to put some brackets around what was slavery.
4: We have paid reparations to those that have been enslavers, as well as those that have come over here from other countries.
5: Does it affect African nations that participated in the transatlantic slave trade? We didn't get a good definition.
4: Let me finish my question. Thank you so much, Ambassador. Many African leaders have raised questions about the restrictions during the World Cup. It was a great time and a time that we should have been very joyous. It was the 48 nations that participated. But something came to light during that period is that there were 12 African nations that have total bans on travel to the United States. Also, embarrassingly so, I would say, for the grandmother of Cape Verdean Goalie, a country of 500,000 people, he couldn't get his grandmother in here. I don't know what threat she meant to the United States or to a person that works in the Democratic Republic of the Congo, but fans were denied the opportunity to be here. There are 14 other countries that have partial bans, such as Zambia, having to pay $5,000, $10,000, $15,000 for a visa. So effectively, that's 26 nations that are banned in the African continent from coming to the United States. Almost half of Africans are banned from entering the United States of America, roughly 700 million people. Do you agree with this policy, or would you like to see it changed?
5: The only restrictions that I dealt with from the UN context are around the Ebola issue, and which did affect DRC. I just spoke to the DRC foreign minister this week about those. In terms of the visa bond issue, if that's what you're referring to, I would have to refer you to DHS in terms of those restrictions. I thought the World Cup was a fantastic success. We spoke to the Algerians, to the Moroccans, to the DRC.
4: Has been excluded. This came to light during that period.
5: To others.
4: And as we look to our growth and future and relationships with the African nations, that they can't come here. I've heard of major foundations and other people that cannot bring employees over here, and countries, companies that have investments in Africa that want to do job retreats cannot get their employees to come over here. So it's excluding us from a nation. Let me ask you, with Cuba, would you say we are at war with Cuba in your definition?
5: I would not say that we are.
4: And I only highlight that because we have a naval blockade around an island
5: nation.
4: We do
5: not have a naval blockade. That is Cuban propaganda.
4: So goods and fuel can get to the island nation?
5: That is absolute propaganda.
4: Can fuel get to the United
5: States? We contributed over half $1 billion in goods.
4: Can fuel go to the Cuban
5: people? From the United States to the Cuban regime.
4: Are we blocking fuel to get to the Cuban
5: country? A blockade would be a ring of Navy ships that are stopping anything from going in.
4: Are we now denying fuel to get to the Cuban people?
5: That is literally Cuban propaganda. There is no blockade on Cuba.
4: So Cubans can receive fuel from anywhere around the world?
5: There are humanitarian waivers
4: so
5: that the administration
4: answer is no.
5: has put in place.
4: I would appreciate if you just simply were to answer the question. And last question regarding the Middle East.
5: Cuba
4: who's your primary point
5: of
4: communism
5: contact? And the corruption of its regime.
4: Do you deal
5: regime?
4: Specifically with Secretary Rubio, or do you take advice from Mr. Jared Kushner and Mr. Witkoff? Who's your primary point of contact for Middle East negotiations?
5: I deal with all three on a regular basis.
4: Are they on the same par?
5: I'm not sure you're...
4: I mean, are they equal in stature? One person is in the administration... Two people are super volunteers. I just want to know for a point of structure.
5: Well, I think our Secretary of State has been Senate confirmed in accordance with our Constitution and Senate rules.
4: Okay. Thank you very much. I yield back.
3: Representative Jackson.
1: Richard.
2: Yeah, yeah.
1: You know, that's Cuban propaganda that there's a blockade going on. That fuel and food can't get to that island.
2: Right. If it's their aid, that's what makes it not propaganda. I mean, makes it not a blockade. And he said, and I thought there were ships around Cuba preventing any.
1: I'm being facetious when I say that this guy's saying there's no blockade.
2: That's what he said. There's no ship. He said there's no ships. Around the island, preventing anything getting in.
1: Yeah, okay. I mean, only reason I repeated it, because that's utter foolishness and it's a total right. lie.
2: Right.
1: These right. folks, they just, I you know, I'm telling you, they're a strange creation, I'll put it that way. These folks are a strange creation.
2: And every time they open their mouth and they, 47 does his truth myth-making storytelling, and, you know, these guys come up with these new directives that, it only crystallizes amongst a certain intergenerational group of, and I'm just looking at black Americans, that the work that they're doing is justifiable. And the reason I wanted to bring that up, because a lot of times people act like, you know, what these guys are doing, that black folks ain't doing no work of resistance. That black folks is just going, black Americans particularly, are just going along what's happening. So what these guys are putting in place, like they're so powerful. And my perception is they're doing these things, especially the way they're doing them now, is because they know that they're losing power. And they're trying to get in, stay in front
1: yes.
2: of what's happening.
1: Yes, I fully agree. And control the narrative the best they can.
2: Right. And that's where, when we talk about what you were talking about earlier, they're taking down the panels. Or, you know, what they're talking about, the African American Museum.

0: But they're taking away black books, black ideals, black history stories of black resistance in America that helps define what they're taking away, those that literature and that narrative, you know, saying that that's not appropriate because it's not American. They are moving to say, this is what you, and he said it, this UN, he said, well, we are, you know, we're working. They're working on the language that they're going to propose. So they already, this is what we want you to say. After 60 years of black folks saying, this is how we, you know, and really we go since we've been here. But if we use Carter Woodson as a benchmark, we use the 70s as far as black studies as a benchmark. This is how we wish to analyze and define our worldview. We've been successful. But people, you know, to where now they're saying your ideological view is a threat. And we're going to put it in the context that you're a part of the left, like they did with Du Bois and Paul Robeson and, you know, Eliza Robeson and others, you know, during the communist period of the 40s and 50s, that your view about colonialism, colonization is a threat. But you ain't come up with them ideals yourself. You came up with it because you're a communist. Like black folks can't think.
1: Man. You know, before I go to the phones here, let me read this because you see Joshua Jackson talked about that World Cup and 28 African nations are banned from coming here out of the 54 countries. And believe me, the ones that are coming are cherry picked. It's not like people get up like the movie Coming to America, just jump up and say, oh, I'm going to the United States. It don't happen like that. In fact, we read in this program here that you have several entities out of the United States that screen these people, take them through all kind of courses. You remember when we read that, Richard?
0: Right.
1: So when you see people here, and if you see some folks here that are activists, some of them slip through the cracks, just like Kwame Nkrumah and some of the other ones that came here in the past. But then when you see some of the other folks and hear some of the foolishness that be going back and forth on social media, then you kind of know exactly what's going on. But let me read this here based on what Joshua Jackson was going back and forth with that UN representative about a ban list. And he dealt with it in relation to this World Cup. This is a published report out of the BBC. It says Mali and Burkina Faso said that they will ban U.S. citizens from entering their country in response to similar moves by the Trump administration. The two West African states were recently placed under full entry restrictions under Donald Trump's expanded travel ban. In separate statements, they said that they would apply the same measures for U.S. nationals. Burkina Faso's foreign affairs minister said his government was acting on the principle of reciprocity, while Mali's foreign ministry called for mutual respect and sovereign equality. The latter said it regretted the U.S. moves, adding that such an important decision was made without any prior consultation. Mali and Burkina Faso's decision comes days after Niger's state news agency reported that Niger had imposed a similar travel ban on U.S. citizens, though no official statement has been issued by its foreign ministry to confirm this. These three nations formed their own regional bloc and have pivoted towards Russia after relations with other West African states and Western powers became strained. Earlier this month, the White House said a full entry restrictions would be imposed on people in three other countries, as well as South Sudan, Syria, and Palestine, Palestinian Authority passport holders.

0: the administration also moved, made a similar move on Sierra Leone, which was previously subject to partial restrictions, to the full, they put them on the full ban list. And partial restrictions on other countries, including Nigeria, Tanzania, and Zimbabwe. The White House said the restrictions will remain in place until affected countries show credible improvement in identity management, information sharing, and cooperation with the United States authorities. Wait a minute, Richard. I think this goes to what you just said a minute ago. I'm going to read that again for the listening audience. The White House said that the restrictions on these countries would remain in place until affected countries show credible improvement in identity management, information sharing, and cooperation with U.S. authorities. What the hell does that mean, Richard?
1: You got to tell me who they are, what they done, and you know, for me to approve.
0: Oh my boy, I'm telling you.
1: And represent the representative, you know, Jack, he said the mother, the grandmother, what could she do? What are y'all afraid of her? Why y'all ain't let her in so she could see her grandchild play?
0: Let me go to some of these calls. Let's go to Phoenix.
2: Yes, indeed, brothers. Good afternoon. Good afternoon, Brother Elliot. Good afternoon, Brother Richard.
0: Yes, sir. How you doing?
2: I'm doing all right, good brothers. You know, I came across this poem today by Marcus Garvey. It said, "The Negro slept 1,000 years while white men moved along. And so he shed his bitter tears while white men sing their song. Another day has just begun for white and black alike. The white man greets it with his gun. Will Negroes ever strike?" And then under the bottom, he has a caption of a elderly black man with a shotgun. And it says, it has a red, black, and green flag. And it said, "Cure racism, shoot back." You know, these people, you know, these people, let me ask you, gentlemen, a question. Do you think, looking at the history of this white man since he came out of the Caucasus Mountains, do you think that he is genetically predisposed to violence? And the reason I ask the question, I asked someone this question, a black psychologist, and he told me, oh, well, he thinks that they are taught. So if they are taught, who is teaching them? Could it be their mother? Because that's the first teacher. Could you shed some light on that to me, what you think? Well, gentlemen, do you think that he is genetically predisposed to violence? Well, looking at his history from he came out of the Caucasus Mountains, what do you think? Tell me. I need your opinion.
1: Well, check him out. You know, well, I don't know if you, Elliot, you want to go with that?
0: Listen, I think that what you're saying, Brother Marcus, holds a lot of legitimacy. Before I kind of answer, let me show you how to shift the narrative now. You know, if you listen to popular media, they shift the narrative saying that you are the ones that are violent.
2: Exactly.
0: That this stuff is inherited. And some blacks fall into that and believe that narrative. Oh, well, this cult, and it related to culture. That somehow this violence in these cities and all is inherent to black people. They have shifted that narrative, saying that you're exactly the one that are violent.
2: Exactly, and that's what they do.
0: When history shows the exact opposite.
2: Exactly.
0: history shows, even long before Europeans came to this country, before they ventured on the continent of Africa, before they went into the Orient and other places, that they were violent. They were violent in Europe. They were violent on one another.
2: Exactly.
0: In fact, if you look at the television and see some of the stories that is popular to, you know, some of these medieval stories, these people were barbaric.
2: Exactly. And that is not racism. That's their history.
0: That's a fact. Exactly. I thank you for saying that. That's not a racist statement. That's a fact.
2: But that's what they're going to come and say. They're going to say, you are being a racist when you say that. You know, I am following this case with that young man down in Mississippi that happened on that island. And I listen to these people. You know, I listen to white people. I keep my ear listening to them. And it's the same thing. They spin the narrative. I said, no, no, he did it to himself. He drowned. You know what I'm saying? These people, Brother Oshie said it best. He said they suffer from cognitive dissonance. No matter what you say to them, it's going to make a difference. They are blind to it. They are blind to their you know, the evil that they have. It's like these people, they naturally, they thrive off of evil. And, you know, and that's probably why nature is taking them out, you know, because nature have a way to correct itself, you know, because these people have a negative birth rate. They are dying faster than they are being born. It just ain't happening fast enough. But nature is taking... There is something wrong with them because they are not pro-life. They are anti-life. Even the planet here we live on, they are bent on destroying nature. Look, you see how hot the planet is? You feel how hot we are? My family in Jamaica said, Devon, I never seen it so hot in my life. Some mother told me. She said, I have never felt this type of heat, and she's 87 years old. See, these people are destroying this planet with all them weapons, all them, you know, all that affect the planet, you know, all them bombs that's going off. All that heat is trapped because we live in a very thin sphere, you know, in this planet. It's a very delicate balance. So these people, some they are sick. they are a scourge on this planet. I'm telling you, they are a scourge. The entire history coming out of the cave, and as you said, they war amongst themselves. Anybody they come in contact with, everybody, is just violence. You know, look, if the world don't stop them, we won't have no world. I'm telling you. We'll be like the dinosaurs. They say, oh, you know, humans used to live here once. They ain't here no more. Something else is here that took over. Now, these people are sick. Really sick. But, you know, I love this program because this program gives me some solace. It gives me some hope and it gives me some sanity in this nut house called America. Anyway, my brother, you keep on keeping on. Thank you very much for your work.
1: And I wanted to just make two titles in reference to the question that you raised, Brother Marcus. I think, you know, to that question, people should look at the book, The Iceman Inheritance.
2: Yes.
1: You know.
2: Yes.
1: And I think, this more recent scholar who did the history of white people, Neil Irvin Painter, I think she shows in her narrative, or at least what I remember, to the point that you and y'all were bringing up, you know, in the sense of whether it's nature or nurture, you know, and we have, you know, for me, it's a combination of both, you know, but I think that those are, so we won't be blindsided because as long as we try to figure out, is these folks real, we're not dealing with our own. We get caught up in their conflict. They say they got 10% or whatever that percent of Neanderthal, but at the same time say we don't have none. They say that. So we need to stay centered in our own humanity, in our own definition of the world, in our own, so that what Mr. Garvey was saying, the mission that we have to do, we are not confused when we see them with the gun, because we know what they're going to do with it. Now, the question is what we need to do in order to protect ourselves for those who have it, because we know what they're going to do with it. But those two books, I think, is Iceman Inherits and the History of White People, are will reinforce what y'all were saying to me.
2: All right, Brother Richard. Thank you so much. Thank you, brother. You keep on keeping on. Thank you.
0: Thank you for your contribution.
2: Oh, no problem, brothers. I'm always listening.
0: Let's go to New Mexico. New Mexico. Uh-oh, maybe he's not there. Let's put him back on hold. Let's go to Philadelphia. Philadelphia.
3: Good evening, Brother Elliot. Good evening, Brother Victor. How y'all doing tonight?
0: Good, good.
1: Right now.
3: Praise be to Allah. You know, Brother Elliot, Brother Marcus was good to follow Brother Marcus because he echoed many of my sentiments. You know that you mentioned, you and Brother Richard mentioned earlier about the Sebastian Gorka, that clown that's in the Trump administration, I believe. Or the Pentagon. We know it's amazing how these white boys, he kissed so much better on Fox News to become a stooge in the Trump administration. He's, you know, he's just like Pete Heslip. He was a Fox News contributor. And now so he's in the Pentagon talking about attacking Mali or whatever. I mean, it's not funny. I mean, it's almost laughable. It wasn't so serious to be laughing with these crackers that pop out of nowhere. They go from being a conservative. Now he's in foreign policy now, you know what I mean? But Trump talking about some black people in DEI. If ever case was DEI or white affirmative action, it's Pete Heslef and this clown, Sebastian Gorka. These devils, boy, they something else, man. And another book, which you add to live, which you mentioned the two books now. When I was down Brother Stanley Place earlier this year, and it's a book by a Muslim brother. I forgot the brother's name. The book might be out of print. You can probably still get it, but it's kind of hard. Where the brother's been thinking the title of the book and stuff. And Brother Stan could probably give me the correct title, but it's something to the effect of, is there scientific proof that the white man is indeed the devil? And it's just not just a title for show. The brother goes in deep detail on proving how sick these Europeans, like Richard said, like Brother Marcus said, how sick they are. He goes in detail about all the horrific acts and stuff. And it's a deep book and stuff, because I read excerpts of it online. But then, like I said, the book is kind of hard to get because it was wrote back in 19. God, I think the brother wrote the book back in the late 60s or early 70s and stuff. But man, it's a really deep book. It really is and stuff. I'm going to get the exact title from Stan when I talk to him again. But, you know, and to Brother Rich's point about this white man when it comes to propaganda, because remember Brother Elliot and Brother Richard, black people's favorite House Speaker, Nancy Pelosi. See, it's a pattern with these whites, whether it be Democrat or Republican. See, this is where we lose the battle at. Because we always, the Negroes want to focus on the racist white Republicans, but Nancy Pelosi, remember, Elliot, on the height of the attack on our Palestinian brothers and sisters, when the black preachers went to Joe Biden for immediate ceasefire and to tell Israel to stop all hostilities, remember Nancy Pelosi got up there and said, oh, these black ministers, they just part of Russian propaganda. You remember that, right, Elliot?
0: Yeah. Yeah, she accused them of being Russian bots.
3: Exactly. Like black people had no humanity. Like we don't see slaughter of Palestinian women and children and men, so we want to enter these hostilities. And she said they were puppets of Russia. This is what she called these intelligent black ministers. And not one word from the Roland Martins and all these, the Al Sharpton, he a minister himself, he didn't say nothing. I mean, this white woman, now there had been a white racist like that skank down in South Carolina, Nancy Mace, who's a cold-blooded bigot. And by the way, Nancy Mace, she's want to introduce legislation to dissolve the Black Caucus because she said they're racist and tenure with the name Black Caucus is racist. But be that as it may, if Nancy had said that from South Carolina, Nancy Mace, all the niggas would have been all, oh, she's a racist because Nancy Pelosi had to be a white Democrat. They let her get away with that stuff. And that's always the problem we're dealing with. As long as these white racist Republicans say derogatory things and legislation, they niggas, then you can't shut them up. But as soon as these white Democrats, male or female, say stuff that's hurtful towards our people, the niggas got nothing to say. And they say it because they're so disingenuous. And they don't think Black people see through this. They're so damn disingenuous, man. It just boggles the mind. But again, you see that pattern when Pelosi inserted Black ministers. And to Brother Rich's point, go back to Paul. There's nothing new with these people. When Paul Wilkerson was out there fighting hard for our people back in the 50s, he was labeled a communist. And first thing, you know, Joe McCartney and all these white people said back then about Brother Paul Wilkerson, oh, he's a stooge of Russia. Never mind the fact that the man encountered racism on a daily basis, the insults, the indignity. Remember, he said out of his own mouth, he said the first time he felt like a man was over in Russia. He said the first time he felt like a human being, but because he espoused the hatred and disdain and utter contempt for Black people, he was a stooge of Russia. He didn't have no common sense and feelings as a human being. And this playbook never stops with these white Europeans, Ellen Richard. It never stops with them. Black people can't think of so Brother Ture and all these brothers in Burkina Faso and Niger and Mali, they can't throw the Europeans out, them bastards out of there because they tired of white colonialism. They just a stooge of Russia. And again, you don't see none of these Black Democrats saying anything. I mean, it's just amazing. These politicians, man, they are a disgrace, man. And even look at the language, how these niggas, even when they take a so-called principled stance. Like, I give you on Richard a good example. I'll try to play this real, you know, a couple more things I need to pick on the call. So I'll be on for a couple minutes. I want to monopolize the whole show. In the language, you know, they just came up with this bogus War Powers Act, this really number symbolism, because it really can't stop Trump from continuing war. Now, Gregory Meeks up there and said, this is coming from Meeks, this clown up in New York. Meeks said, well, while we disagree with the Iranian regime, just like we disagree with the Cuban regime, we don't think war is the answer. You know, we don't agree with their government and stuff. I'm saying, who the hell cares whether you agree with their government? They have a right to run their government in Iran and Cuba the way they want to. But then at the same time, he's trying to act like he's humane. But we against starving Cuban people out. We're against the continuing bombardment of Iran and all that kind of stuff. I mean, these people, like you said, they're so despicable and they're so disingenuous, because like you said, I mean, I'm glad you and Richard picked up on at the beginning of the show. This is nothing but show and tell. You know what I'm saying, Brother Elliot? What do they call that thing? The banana in the tailpipe. So these niggas got together and stuff. So all of a sudden, Glenn Ivey, he's against giving money to Israel. When you and Richard said, I almost fell out my bed, Elliot. You probably would have thought I was drinking some beer and I was drunk, and I don't even drink. I mean, you got to be kidding me, man. You got to be kidding. So all of a sudden, good old Glenn Ivey, remember, he had to piss me. Did he ever pick me overnight?
0: Yeah, well, I was surprised when I seen his vote. And Nancy Pelosi, she's against giving money to Israel.
3: I mean, come on, man. I mean, if our people can't see this, like Richard said, they're political entrepreneurs, man. These people are just, they beyond the plan. They think it's sad people. But see, sadly, Brother Elliot and Brother Richard, in the time for the wicked listen to this, some other people get fooled by that. You might have the terrestrial show that comes on terrestrial black radio tomorrow morning. Others, they'd be on there praising these people, saying, look, man, look at Glenn Ivey. Look at Nancy Pelosi. They voted against giving stuff to Israel because they don't see the beyond the games that's being played, man. These people are jokes. Now, you had others that have a consistent vote against Israel, so I have no problem with them. I think Daddy Davis, you mentioned, he has consistently voted against Israel. So you see one that's been consistent, but these other ones that just jumped the board, they are or something, they got a moral, a so-called moral awakening. Are you kidding me? I mean, come on, man. And then, of course, the old guard, the Jeffries, the mix of the world, the Richie Torres, well, you know, see how they voted. I mean, these people, man, they are a disgrace, man. And again, our people, you see, you have strong black media and stuff that call these people out. But even without that, more and more about people waking up, they starting to see through the BS and the games that these people playing, man. And they getting tired. And that's why if that clown becomes Speaker of the House in November, it's not going to, you know, really mean anything to us, because people see him just with his mother, a high take stooge for Israel. So it's not going to really mean anything for our people. They see that. All he's going to do is enrich himself and just get more money in his pocket from AIPAC and more money and a bump in pay for being a Speaker of the House. He's no different than this clown in Philadelphia, Kenyatta Johnson, who's getting top pay because he's the head of the city council, the city council president. I mean, people see these people for what they are, political entrepreneurs and political hacks and prostitutes. They're prostituting off the pain and suffering of black people and oppressed people around the world. They see these niggas for who they are now. So, I mean, that stuff is not fooling nobody, man. But I'm glad you put out that vote and who voted, how this one voted, how that one voted, because you see clearly the schemes and the machinations that's at play right now. And lastly, Brother Elliot, again, LeBron James coming to Philadelphia from a basketball standpoint, I'm ecstatic because I'm a sports fan. But from a human standpoint, LeBron is going to have to be held accountable. And this was actually discussed on Terrestrial Radio today, where people caught up and was talking about that. Say, because people waking up, he's going to have to deal with this Israeli thing. It's not going away. As a matter of fact, I talked to a Muslim brother called me today from the Nation, and he told me, and he had talked to some Palestinian people, and they said, we'll be protesting down at the arena, this Xfinity, but they put six thread down there for the LeBron support of Israel. So LeBron think he's going to come here, and everybody going to be waving pom-poms. He's up for a real work. I'm telling you right now, and my brother Joe telling you this on tonight, July 26th, and stuff. That LeBron going to be up for a rude awakening down at the Xfinity Center, because it's going to be people out there, and not just Palestinian people, it's going to be people of all races and stuff, and of all goodwill, protesting his support for Israel. So LeBron going to have to come clean with that, bro. It's not going away, LeBron. It's not going away, bro. You're a great basketball player and all that stuff, man, no question. But brother, your support for Israel, you're going to have to give account for that, because it's not going away. It's up with that. I mean, I can't make it no more plain. Malcolm say, make it plain. I'm making it plain for you, brother. You will get a rude awakening here in Philadelphia. You just don't know.
0: Yeah, well,
3: you got a chance to come clean now, because if not, you got to deal with it sooner or later. So it's not going away. Anyway, Elliot, in closing, you see clearly how sick these people are. Like you said, I close with this last remark, Alex. I know Brother Jay and others want to get on. Just show you how sick these white folks are when their mentality, like you said, beyond the pale. If you remember back in 84 when Reverend Jackson got into the trouble with the Jews with the high time remark, and of course they went to Syria and they got that Navy seller free. So show you how sick these white folks are. Ronald Reagan, this devil, got up there and said, and stuff, when they was bombing Syria, because like I said, Syria, the Syrian president at the time, Hafez al-Assad, he was within his rights to kill that black seller. But because of Minister Farrakhan and Reverend Jackson, he said he's an ignorant brother, didn't know no real better, so that's why on humanitarian grounds, they released him to the minister and Reverend Jackson and brought him back safe to America. But to show how sick white folks are, Ronald Reagan said, well, we bombing Syria, and you heard this all the time from these whites, we bombing Syria because we believe in peace through strength. So killing and bombing people, that's supposed to be your peace through strength. I mean, you never nothing so sick and diabolical in your life that you want to bomb people, kill people's family members, and you call that peace through strength. But it's like you said, Brother Elliot, that's a European concept. It's no hatred thing. It's just the way these people think that they're devilish nature. And that's the key word, devilish nature, these white folks, man. They got a very sick devils, they love murder and mayhem and bloodshed. And there's no getting them. You can spice it up, cook it up any way you want to. At the end of the day, like the brother said, if they walk like a duck and talk like a duck, then damn it, it's a duck. And that's the bottom line. And I close with that, okay, Brother Ellie? And put me on mute, and I'll listen for the rest of the show.
0: Let me say something in reference to two things that you said. The thing about peace, see, you know, mm-hmm. You can talk anything you want, but you don't. Mm-hmm. These people talk about a peace and a set up a board of peace, and we want to have peace negotiations. They don't know how to achieve peace. They've never had it. They don't know what
3: that's
0: that
3: right.
0: is.
3: That's right.
0: It's clear
3: that's
0: from their own history that they don't mm-hmm. know what peace is. To them, peace is, I dictate the parameters and you do what I say. That's not peace.
3: Exactly.
0: Because eventually people are going to get tired of that. You see that all around the world now. I don't care how small the country is. They're tired of that. They'll fight back even if they got rocks or slingshot or stones. They're going to fight back.
3: Exactly. Exactly. And as I shared with you this morning, Brother Ella, Israel has been showing their ass the last couple of days over there. Not that they ever stopped, but they've been really showing their ass over there the last couple of days, just going into Palestinian territory, running livestock, turning, setting people's cars on fire, burning up their crops, their fruits, their vegetables. They're killing their lambs, their cows, everything. I mean, just stay out there beyond the pale, man, and stuff. I mean, and yet you got people like Hakeem Jeffries and Mix still supporting these people, man. You got this clown Jeffries saying he's voting against this. I mean, are you kidding me? I mean, again, in closing, this is why you have to have strong black media to call these niggas out on this. Stop all this pom-pom waving and call these people out. How we as an oppressed people that have been victimized by white racist people, just like the Palestinians are, and you said they got black representatives, muddying the nature and muddying the lineage of black people by supporting this racist regime in Israel. You got to be kidding me, man. I mean, we come from a people that's always been supporting oppressed people around the struggle of oppressed people, downtrodden people around the world. You got your black representatives openly supporting this racist, thuggish regime that, by the way, in case Hakeem Jeffries don't know the history, they're the same regime that gave South Africa weapons to murder our people in Johannesburg, to murder our people in Sharpsville, Soweto, to gun down innocent black men and women out there protest against their mistreatment. It's the same Israel government that made sure they helped keep Nelson Mandela in jail for 20-something years on Robben Island. The same Israel that these Negroes supporting. See, these things need to be pointed out by the black media. Stop this goddamn palm waving for Hakeem Jeffries and Mix. Call them Negroes out for the support of Israel, man. People need to know what these Negroes is doing and what entity they support when they support a racist, thuggish regime like Israel. Our people need to know that straight up, man, so there'd be no confusion. And I close with that note, okay, Elliot?
0: Thanks for your contribution.
3: You're welcome.
0: We're coming down the home stretch. We're going to take another brief break, and when we come back, we're going straight to New York City. So just stay on the line there. We're going to take, I guess it'll be the final break. And you can get involved, too, while we're still here at 215-490-9832. That's 215-490-9832. Time for an awakening. We'll be right back.

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4: A new era, a new phase of the struggle, where we have moved from a struggle for decency, which characterized our struggle for 10 or 12 years, to a struggle for genuine equality. And this is where we are getting the resistance, because there was never any intention to go this far. People were reacting to Bull Connor and to Jim Clark rather than acting in good faith for the realization of genuine equality.
5: Do you think white people in this country, and I'm talking about non-segregationists, people devoid or thinking they're devoid of racism, do you have any idea of what they want the Negro to be in America?
4: I think the vast majority of white Americans will go but so far. It's a kind of installment plan for equality. And they are always looking for an excuse to go but so far.
6: And know that this problem needs to be solved, and we can't keep relegating it to generation after generation because a few of us got a little money, a few of us got positions, a few of us have wealth, while the masses of our people are going steadily down. No one man can rise above the condition of his people. See, brother said responsibility. Is it that we should let them take responsibility to do for us, or should we pool the knowledge that's at the table, the power that's in our community, the wealth that's in our community, to change the harsh reality of black life in America? We have to do the job of fulfilling the black agenda.
7: Whites are expert game players in their contests to maintain absolute power. One of their time-honored gimmicks is to point to individual blacks who've achieved recognition. But look at Ralph Bunche. Think about Lena Horne or Marian Anderson. Look at Jackie Robinson. They made it as one of those who has made it. I would like to be thought of as an inspiration to our young, but I don't want them lied to. Name them for me. The examples of blacks who made it. For virtually everyone you name, I can give you a sordid piece of factual information on how they have been mistreated, humiliated. Not being able to fight back is a form of severe punishment.
4: I come here tonight and plead with you. Believe in yourself and believe that you're somebody. As I said to the group last night, nobody else can do this for us. No document can do this for us. No Lincolnian Emancipation Proclamation can do this for us. No Kennisonian or Johnsonian Civil Rights Bill can do this for us. If the Negro is to be free, he must move down into the inner resources of his own soul and sign with the pen and ink of self-assertive manhood his own Emancipation Proclamation.

0: Don't let anybody take your manhood.
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2: Welcome back to Time for an Awakening. It's 8:41 on this Sunday edition of Time for an Awakening. We still got some time left in the program. You can reach the program by dialing 215-490-9832. That's 215-490-9832. Let's go to New York City. New York.
3: Yeah, what's happening, Ellie and Richie?
2: Yes,
3: you know, we have a real serious tragic situation here with this Negro when it comes down to so-called politics and the type of sellout buck-dancing coons that supposedly represent the interests of black people, where it is they love these damn Jews more than they love their African self. And at some point in time, these Negroes are really going to have to be called out. The Jeffries, the Claibons, and all of the others who are into backing and supporting AIPAC and the dirty, devilish deeds that they do. And at some point in time, you know, it's sad to see Jeffries act and behave the way that he do. I remember him as a young kid running around, coming to lectures on Convent Avenue at First World with his daddy, his brother, to hear his uncle and other elders speak. The Negro knows better. Believe me when I tell you, the Negro knows better. But for him to become the consumed ass kisser of Israel just goes to show you how sick this Negro is. And the sad thing is, to be honest with you, most of these radio hosts and all of these other so-called Negroes who support that piece of shit, they need to be called out, because the realization is, and I guess Maurice could probably speak on it a little better than I could, because I think Maurice lives in this community or has lived in this community. And the time since he's been elected, his community hasn't improved, as far as I'm concerned, on the level that that Negro is supposed to have his community if being so-called powerful as a Democrat. You know, and the sad thing is, you got people out here who telling you to support that piece of shit, and he ain't supporting black people at all, honestly. You know what I mean? Because I don't see how the lives of black people are going to get any better if he's the head of Congress. And when you ask these Negroes, commentators, and ass-kissers, and apologists to tell you that, they can't never give you a straightforward answer. How is my life, your life, and other black people who are struggling, lives gonna be better if he takes over as the head of Congress? You think our lives are gonna get any better if that piece of shit is dead?
2: I mean, it's
3: just at the point where we have to really, really start to ask some serious questions. Because from my observation, it's just my observation, all of these Negroes who support Israel and their genocidal practices and that, they become individually rich, but their community never gets better. their community never grows. I mean, just take a perfect example of Maxine Waters. The black population in California is down, honestly, since she's been in office. I honestly don't understand how she gets reelected, tell you the truth. Because her community is not dominated black. Her community now is dominated Latino, and I think some of the areas are maybe being a little gentrified, but that don't mean that it's being gentrified with white folks. So whereby, you know, she's 80-some years old, her ass need to go sit down and prepare to meet her God, but she's still out here talking, you know, that bullshit. And nobody's saying anything because they think they got somebody in a situation that's doing something for them, but when you put it into its context, ain't nobody doing nothing for nobody but making their pockets fat. How in the last 10 years can you say that the lives of black people are getting any better? Let's even take it to another level. How are the lives of the American people getting any better? And the thing that's real, real crazy is the real damage that's facing Americans in this country ain't going to hit the fan till next year. But nobody's addressing that and nobody's dealing with that. Do you think if Jeffries become the head of Congress, anything is going to change in regards to AIPAC and Israel and things of that nature? The beauty of all of it is when you put it into context that we should look at Iran and put the Black Power sign up and give them support because they are showing a level of military power that this narcissistic sick bastard that's in the hunky house is trying to make the American people believe that they don't have that capability. He's telling you that their military is basically kaput. But here it is, from what I'm noticing is they just droming and bombing away. And now, what nobody's really talking about, which affects all of us, is because of America's inability to win this war or even honestly fight the war in a strategic fashion, now, from what they're saying, military weaponry is basically declining to the point to whereas we're running out of, or they running out of, you know, whatever you want to call it, of military material. So now here it is, they bombed for 11, 12 days straight, and now they gotta slow up and stop bombing because they gotta preserve some of their weaponry. So what do that right there tell you, man? It tells you that this war ain't what it's cracked up to be, but here it is. They're going to now go to Congress and the Senate and ask for billions of dollars. If this ain't some of the sickest shit in the world, I don't know what it is, to be honest with you, because the reality is there's no plan to get out of this situation to either win or lose. I'm just looking forward to the metal being pushed to the floor and them sending in some American troops and a whole bunch of them get killed. That's all. I mean, I don't want to see my brothers and sisters get killed. But, hey, you got to be a casualty in this situation because if you notice, if you supposed to be Billy Badass, wouldn't you think they would have the troops go in on the ground and get it on and popping, and let's see what it's really, really about. But from what they've shown is, this is the craziness of it all. They got hundreds of thousands of Iranians on guard on the beach with AK-47 and other weaponry ready for the Americans to come on the beach. Straits of Hormuz, if America was so bad and such a Billy badass, why haven't they been able to open up the Straits of Hormuz? If you so bad and you so tough and you so this and that, why you ain't open up the Straits of Hormuz? Why you ain't go on the ground and open it up and show your military might and all of that? Because number one is they know they gonna be slaughtered. Number two, if they do become a slaughter victim, the American people ain't gonna like it at all. And then on top of that, the world is gonna see them for what they really are. Weakness. Here it is. You got the head of the Department of Defense or whatever the hell you want to call this nonsense, who's basically a reservist idiot. He don't know what the hell he doing. He talking about testosterone. I mean, come on, man. I mean, this is just, it goes to show you the sickness of whiteness and the so-called privilege of these devils that are allowed to dupe the public and get away with it and just go on as business as usual. And the Negro just goes along with this.
2: Look,
3: how could any sane-thinking black man support Jeffries and the rest of these clowns? What are they doing? What are they doing for our community? They can't even promote blackness. They can't behave and act like the only politician that I honestly respect, Charles Barron. They can't behave like him, and you see what they've done to him. Name me a politician that honestly stays on the necks of these white folks and is not afraid. You just have basically a lot of those that voted against giving that money to Israel. They basically scared Negroes too, because they only gonna go but so far, because they know what the game is. They're trying to preserve their so-called little position. So if they got to vote no against Israel, they'll vote no against Israel, because they know there ain't nothing really going to happen to them. They try and curry favors with the ignorant Negroes to keep them in office. But then you got the evil, the wickedness of the Jeffries and that monkey man, twisted sister, Richie Torres. You know what I mean? Clowns like him that don't have no respect for black people, because they know, unfortunately, that with the backing of AIPAC, they could basically get re-elected in a district, and they basically sell us out every chance they get. So lastly, I'll say this. What do we do? What do we do? When are we going to become mature black people and do what we had to do? And you know what's so sick and psychotic about these Negroes? I know you didn't talk about it tonight, but I know you know about it. You see that what's going on at Howard University? Do you see Richard and Elliot what's going on there? And these are supposed to be the muckety mucksters, the Negro peens, the cream of the crop. Do you see what they're doing? Crazy, bro. But listen, as always, man, a good show. As we move forward, hopefully we will figure it out. But we have to do something about the Jeffries, because imagine that Negro becoming the head of Congress and all that is going on. And all they're going to do is try to impeach the idiot. But they'll go through all of that. But the thing that gets me in regards to that is they're not going to get the conviction. They're not going to go full trot and punish his kids because his kids are guilty of something. And his other cronies. And it's just basically going to be business as usual with the same talking points and the same hand movements that Jeffries give us. I mean, you know, it's really sad, man, to watch him run around, see him as a young man, know what he's been exposed to, and for him to grow up and turn out to be the piece of shit that he is. Thank you, my brothers. Please put me on hold.
2: Thanks for your contribution.
3: Thank you.
2: Let's go back up to New York City. New York.
4: Grace, peace, and truth for you, brothers. This is Brother Maurice.
2: And Maurice Carver.
4: Just greetings to, you know, it's always good to listen. You know, I don't always call in, and I like to listen. Obviously, there's a lot of articulate and intelligent brothers like Brother Marcus and Brother Joe and Brother Jay speaking to these particular issues. And to answer Brother Jay, Jay talked about first world. First world, he's talking about Brother Bill and Sister Keffer, where they used to have a lot of black intellectuals come and lecture and teach us about our history and about who we are. And, you know, a lot of the people that came from Like It Is and Bill Noble's show, they used to always have a home at First World. So that was black consciousness right there. In terms of answering what Brother Jay was talking about, we talked about it before where they gentrified or they redistrict Hakeem Jeffries' district. So now it's 40-some% black and about 27% white, 16% Hispanic, 8% somewhere around Asian. So even if every black person voted against him, he still would be able to get elected as they change his district around. And that's what they're doing with a lot of these blacks that are in office. Remember, the Congressional Black Caucus said only 11 of them have a majority black district. And you're right. Richie Torres' district is the highest of any country. It's like 97% black and or people that identify themselves as people of color. Now, when we talk about this situation in terms of Hakeem Jeffries running for office or Yvette Clark was in charge of the Congressional Black Caucus or somebody like Richie Torres, all their seats were up this year. I find it very interesting that the Democratic, the Socialists, they didn't run anybody against any of those people I just mentioned. So you're talking about these individuals and stuff as if you have an issue or problem with them, but you didn't run anybody against Torres, you didn't run anybody against Yvette Clark, you didn't run anybody against Jeffries. Why is that? So you have to ask yourself a question, is that there's some type of relationship between these different groups within the Democratic Party, because you would think if you had so many problems with all the things that he's doing that you would have ran somebody against these individuals that represent quote-unquote old guard power. Now you have somebody like Ocasio and you got Buttigieg that they got a poll out from New Hampshire talking about they're leading in this quote-unquote presidential poll of 618 people that they took up there. She came up with 22% and I think Buttigieg was 21%. Now, Ocasio won't even mention anything about black. And she said, definitely already told you, and you've already talked about it on the show, about her being anti-reparations.
2: Mm-hmm.
4: But I do want to say this. You know, sometimes I think differently than a lot of people do, because when I read something, I try to educate myself about what people are saying. I had sent you a notification that there's going to be a panel discussion that's going to be coming up dealing with the state of Black America. Is the American dream dead? And so when we talk about those ideas, is the American dream dead? Where does that notion of the American dream come from? Most people think it's the Horatio Alger theory, you know, work hard, do all the right things. But it really came from this historian, this guy named James Truslow Adams. He wrote this book called The Epic of America. He wrote that book in 1931. And if everybody remembers what was going on in 1931, well, remember the Depression, the Great Depression was from 29 to 39. So this country was in upheaval. So this whole philosophy, this idea that America and this idealistic idea that everybody can have their own white picket fence and a tree with your own, you know, apples and fruit, all of this stuff is coming from this particular narrative. But the question that I have pertaining to this is that how do we have a panel in 2026 talking about this idea of the American dream when it really was never referring to us? I just want to read a little bit. I'm sorry I got called in late. And I know Rich is looking at the clock saying this damn Maurice is keeping me. But I'm trying to, but it's your fault, Richard, because I'm trying to make a analysis of this. I'm trying to use critical thinking skills. So he said the American dream is that dream of a land in which life should be better, richer, and fuller for everyone, with opportunity for each according to the ability or achievement. It is a different.

0: record. Even when you look at any critical analysis of his book, The Epic of America is the book, it talks about how it delineated any person, any race or any person of color or any other nationality, you know, coming from certain aspects of America. So coming from certain aspects of the world. So when you're dealing with this panel that's being held by this prestigious black organization is going to be coming up, is the American, the state of Black America, is the American dream dead? The answer to the question is we were never part of the American dream from the beginning. And why are we even wasting our time focusing on a statement like that when it was we were never really involved in the conversation? And that's why I have a problem with all of this stuff. Now, one of the things, yeah, we're going to get you off, Richard. I know we're going to get you off now. But I would be disingenuous if I didn't bring up Venezuela. You know that they got about 900 troops on the ground in Venezuela. It's going to be up to 2,000 and stuff. They've already taken over certain strategic places within the country. They already taken over the airport. Matter of fact, human rights groups are already complaining. Why all of a sudden did they drop troops and the Marines in certain areas? And why are they doing that? Well, we understand why they're doing that, because there's a takeover of that particular country.
1: Mm-hmm.
0: And Venezuela is, you know, I don't know what the deal is, but whoever's running the country is allowing them to gain certain infrastructure and critical infrastructure and control of it within the country. I think that's a sad thing to be looking at, especially since, you know, Venezuela was one of the biggest suppliers of oil to Cuba.
1: Hmm.
0: You know, and even within the narrative, you know, they know that when Trump issued his January 29th, 2026 executive order talking about, you know, enforcing, you know, the rules and regulations, new rules and regulations about oil and stuff going to Cuba, he knew that it is a blockade, and even the United Nations understands that. But, you know, nobody is willing to stand up and do anything about it. So, again, I'm finding myself to be frustrated within the conversation as we're dealing with Negroes. And what Brother Jay was talking about is that Howard University is disenrolled a whole bunch of Black students or whatever because there's some type of issue with financial aid, and then aid didn't come through, so they don't have the money to pay, and that's what's happening. But you know what I would say to that, and I know these people might not like this, but that might be the best thing that might have happened to some of these young people, because these universities are turning into indoctrination places where we have all different types of groups and organizations online trying to teach you to drop any type of Afrocentric point of view and become American and become Americanized. And I think that that's a problem. So I'm going to leave it there. So Richard will still like me.
1: Hey, listen.
2: Before
1: you go, you said that because I, you know, when Jay mentioned that, I didn't know that got by me. You said that they are dropping a lot of the students because they don't have the financial aid to continue.
0: There's about 400 to 500 students that have lost, that been disenrolled from Howard University because of the issue with their tuition not being paid. And this was a problem that was going on from before, where monies was being delayed and getting to these universities. The people had thought that their financial aid packages that came through, but then all of a sudden now they haven't come through. So there's a lot of, you know, interesting things that are going on. And I'm sure that it's just not at Howard University. I'm sure there's other universities. If you go back and you look and you research, this has happened before.
1: Oh, well, listen.
0: So parents had already been, parents have been complaining about this before, but it wasn't with the numbers. And you're talking about, what I'm more interested in is that what happened to the money that was promised. You already talked about it on you and Brother Richard have talked about how the government was going to be cutting all of this aid to these universities and stuff. How does that play into this particular conversation with, you know, between 400 and 500 students not being disenrolled from a university?
1: Well,
0: that's a conversation.
1: Go ahead.
0: Go ahead, my brother. I'm sorry.
1: No, go ahead.
0: Go ahead.
1: No, I think it plays directly into it because –

0: That's going to stop a lot of students that want to go and students that's there not being able to finish. You know, if you remember when the students of South Carolina State, the HBCU down there, didn't want that lieutenant governor speaking because she's a Trump supporter, a MAGA. She said that when their money come up next year, she's going to make sure they don't get it. You remember when she said that? I think it was $35 million owed to that school. She said she's personally going to make sure they don't get it. When we played that clip with the figures down there in Atlanta, when he was talking about the land-grant universities, and the money's been cut, for the students and all. So there's a lot of black universities. Now, it wasn't cut for the white land-grant colleges, but it was cut for blacks. A lot of these students is not going to be able to either get to these schools or finish if they're there. So I'm not shocked at what has happened. I didn't know it, but I'm not shocked.
1: Right, and the thing that I just want to spin back real quick to that idea, the American Dream again. When the professor wrote that particular book in 1931, during those years, unemployment within America was about 25%. Remember, the country was afraid that they were going to be moving toward, you know, socialism or communism because capitalism had failed. But what most people don't even realize, everybody on this call already know, on this program, and everybody that's listening already knows the answer to this question. If unemployment for white people was at 25%, what was it for black people during that period of time? 50% unemployment. That's half the people listening to this call. I mean, listening to us speaking, listening to this program, would have been out of a job. Can you imagine the devastation in your particular community? Last thing I will say, and I'm going to ask you this, Brother Richard, why is it that we're not, as black people, if this democratic socialist ideals are being preached, why are we not looking at the ANC and then being informed by their struggle and their interpretation of socialism versus this white interpretation of socialism? Why are we not?
2: The short answer is that, you know, I go to that, Nambia Michelle Carter about being a conflicted nativism. Because we're tied to this, the generational move to tie to that, we're American. We're not even clear what that means, but that's the concept that I would say is it ain't even about socialism because they make white America makes socialism a negative thing. It makes communism a negative thing. But when you talk to black people, even though black people accept that this is a racist society, it has slavery, there is still racism going on, they will also say this is the best place in general. This is the best place to be than any place else on the planet. I don't know if that addressed your question, but that's what I pick up to the why. And the core of that is that we don't stay centered in our own political history. You know, when we start talking about other people, we start talking about other places, but what we've been working through and the challenges of trying to work through that, we don't stay centered in that. That's what I would, right off the cuff, since you put me on the spot like that.
1: Oh, come on. That was a softball toss for you. Come on.
2: It's all good.
1: But last thing, Brother Richard and Brother Eddie, I'm sorry. I have to message this because you talked about the consistent war that's going on, and again, I'm a little upset because we've forgotten about the Sudan. I'm a little upset when we're not mentioning where the world's largest humanitarian crisis that exists is in the Sudan, and the Quad Peace Initiative, which is being handled by the United States, Egypt, Saudi Arabia, and the United Arab Emirates. They're supposed to be the four countries that's supposed to be trying to bring peace in that particular area. And now you understand why it remains disunified and war continues because, you know, they're providing, well, they are allegedly people have been providing weapons to both sides to continue this fight going on.
0: Exactly.
1: So the people that's involved in the conversation to stop what's going on in the Sudan are supposedly providing weapons to both sides.
0: Yeah. Mm-hmm. Yep. Because I read that report about the United Arab Emirates being funneling weapons down there through the United States providing United Arab Emirates, and then the next thing you know, the weapons is down there. So this, boy, I'm telling you, this is the black media needs to get on the ball with a lot of these things and stop with all this political partisanship and pom-pom. It is no political partisanship. We got to call a spade in dealing with this. Our people are in trouble in this system. They are.
1: Well, the Congressional Black Caucus like to say that we need to vote like if our life depended on it. Maybe they should reverse that and say they need to vote like if our life depended on it. They need to vote in Congress like if our life depended on it. And then on that, I'm going to leave you brothers and stuff and wish everybody a good night.
0: Thanks for your contribution.
2: Yes, yes. Take care now.
0: Richard, we come to the end of another program, man.
2: Yes, sir.
0: You know what? I got to talk with the – I saw the thing with Brother Patrick, and I'll probably reach out to him this week sometime to get an update. You know, he got his hands full down there, Richard.
2: Yeah, I see.
0: Before we go, let me give lineup on Time for Awakening Media. 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And then they double back on Wednesday at the same time, 7 to 9 p.m., live from New Orleans, Louisiana, Our Story. On Thursdays, the door is always open from 8 to 10 for the Black Liberation Movement in Mississippi. Brother Patrick Lumumba, Sister Crystal Denise, Brother Rodney Lowe, Brother Dubsack, four hosts, one mission, the Black Liberation Movement in Mississippi. With SCAT, there's another organization involved, but they'll talk about that when they're on. Sundays, Pinckney to Pinckney, 5 to 6. Time for an Awakening from 6 until. I want to thank everybody for listening to the program this evening. Lively discussion as always, and we'll be back next week, Lord willing, to continue on this path towards an awakening. Peace.
2: Peace.

to the black man, it's down to the left child. We will survive in this country wilderness. Swimming through the waters above and down like a rebel fish. Jungle is specialist, predator and survivalist.

0: 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This is a history and current events program from a cultural perspective. We find this program necessary because Hosea 4:6 states, "My people are destroyed for the lack of knowledge." But we as a people will turn this around. Proverbs 4:7 states, "Wisdom is the principal thing, therefore get wisdom. Though thou get a good understanding." Again, welcome to the program this evening with your host, Brother Elliot and Brother Richard. The number to reach us to get involved in the conversation this evening is 215-490-9832. That's 215-490-9832. 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
7: 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Most important, history tells a people where they still must go, what they still must be. The relationship of history to the people is the same as the relationship of a mother to her child.
0: 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It's 6:14 on this Sunday edition of Time for an Awakening. Before we get started with our program this evening, I want to welcome in my co-host, Philadelphia activist and tour guide at the African American Museum here in Philadelphia at 7th and Arch Street. Brother Richard is with us. Brother Richard.
8: Yes, sir, Brother Elliot.
0: How are you, sir?
8: In general, I'm doing all right, Elliot. I'm, you know, just trying to, you know, deal with the temperature is nice around here, even though I know people were talking about, I don't know about everywhere else, but what was it, supposed to have been a fire in Canada and it affected the air quality in Philadelphia, you know, and they had all kind of alerts going on. They seem to have a lot of alerts going on around here for one thing or another. But other than that, I'm all right.
0: Yeah, okay. Several cities, the largest cities, Philadelphia and New York, was highly affected. I had a friend of mine who was up there in Boston, up around the Boston area, and he said that they were it was smoky up there too, so a lot of the eastern cities was affected by the fires in Canada.
8: Hmm. Yeah, that's something. But I see we're in open forum today. I wonder what thoughts we got going on. I think I'm going to be a little spontaneous as I can't gather myself, Elliot. So,
0: well, Richard, the couple of things I want to throw out there, because Brother Patrick Lumumba from down there in Mississippi, with Mississippi on the Move, is going to come on around 6:30 to give us an update on some things that has happened, even since he was on the program 3 weeks ago, Richard. It's a lot of things that has happened since then. And you might be surprised, because I didn't even get a chance to fill you in on a couple of things, but you might be surprised on some of the things that has happened since then. But, well, one of the things, he was on the Roland Martin program a couple of days ago.
8: Yeah.
0: He asked him to come on and to talk about what has happened down there. Now, I got my own opinions on that interview. You know, folks can go in there and derive their own opinions based on what they see. Some of our listeners might be familiar with, I think it's Unfiltered, his program. And they can be the judge of how it was conducted. And I compared it to the interview before Brother Patrick went on that lasted 45 minutes. And Brother Patrick's interview that lasted maybe 10 minutes at the most. But I'll let some of the listeners kind of get their own opinions based on what they've seen. But he also told me about a investigative reporter that had came down to Senatovia and shared with him some information and wrote an article in the Mississippi Today. I'm going to read some of the things in that article because prior to Brother Patrick coming on, I just want some of this article to be heard by the listeners because the same things that we see happening in Senatobia is happening all over. It happened with Tamir Rice in Ohio. It happened with Michael Brown in St. Louis. With these officers moving around that commit all kind of crimes and atrocities in other places, and they seem to get moved instead of get fired. See, that's systematic. That's not happenstance. And see, and that also goes to a bigger problem because some of our elected leadership take money from these police unions. That's why they didn't do anything about that George Floyd Policing Act, because they were told and encouraged by the president at that time, which was Biden, to get off of that, stop pushing at that. But let me read some of the things that was written by this investigative reporter, and Brother Patrick will expound on when he comes on, but I just want to read some of the things that she wrote in reference to this officer that shot the young baby through his body and killed him. The header says, Senatobia officer involved in fatal shooting of one-year-old Cohen Wiley was accused of exaggerated threat posed by a car. The header says, Senatobia, Mississippi. A Mississippi police officer involved in last month's fatal shooting of one-year-old Cohen Wiley at a Walmart was previously accused of exaggerating the risks that a vehicle posed to officers during another parking lot confrontation that escalated into violence in 2019, records show. The incident took place at a Waffle House parking lot when Officer Hunter Foster worked for the police department in South Haven. It led to a federal lawsuit against Foster and other officers, which was settled for an undisclosed amount in 2022. According to the lawsuit, Foster falsified his report that stemmed from a call for a suspicious vehicle, claiming that the driver had accelerated his car, almost running over another officer. Surveillance footage filed with the lawsuit shows no evidence that the car drove forward nor nearly hit any officers. It shows several officers, though not Foster, aggressively pulling the man from the car and striking him while he was on the ground. Now employed by the Senatobia Police Department, Foster was among the officers who responded to the shoplifting call at the Walmart on June 14th. At least one officer opened fire in the direction of the vehicle, striking and killing young Cohen Wiley. Officers attempted to stop the car, but the driver drove in the direction of officers, almost striking one, according to the statement released the day of the shooting by the Mississippi Bureau of Investigations. Bailey Martin Holloway, a spokesperson for the department, declined to provide the source for that assertion or clarify whether it was based on accounts of the officers involved. or on MIB reviewed evidence of other sources, such as body-worn camera footage. Senatoria Board of Aldermen placed Foster on leave 2 days after the shooting, though no one involved has said that Foster fired his weapon, according to Channel 5 News in Memphis. Foster, as a subject of the investigation in the shooting, records based by the Bureau said it was released by the state, the station, by mistake. Authorities have not identified the other officers who were present or involved. Let me read a couple of these other. I'm going to skip down and read some of these other incidents because he was involved in another county. And let me read a couple of these things here. It says Foster went in on a 3-year stint with the DeSoto County Sheriff's Office, where he was decorated for carrying out the highest numbers of DUI arrests during his first 2 years. Foster carried out 297 arrests in 2022 and 230 arrests in 2023, the most of any law enforcement officer in Mississippi in those years, according to sobriety-trained officers representing Mississippi, a group that tracks DUI arrests. During that time, he was accused in a second lawsuit of using excessive force at a traffic stop. A woman said Foster and 3 other deputies pulled her over on August 2022 and beat her, knocking out multiple teeth and breaking her jaw in 3 places, according to the suit. In the court papers, a lawyer for Foster denied allegations of excessive force, and a judge dismissed the case in March. Foster's use of excessive force from his time on DeSoto department did not include the incident. And the judge who dismissed the suit noted that the plaintiff's only allegations against Foster specifically was that he was too rough when he handcuffed her. Foster left the DeSoto Sheriff's Office after that incident in October 2024 and joined the Senatobia Police Department in March 2025. State records show DeSoto County Sheriff's Thomas Tuggle referred questions about Foster to Tish Clark, a department spokesperson. Clark did not respond to email questions. Another incident here in South Haven, the incident was the subject of a 2021 lawsuit. Began with 2 plaintiffs were searching for lost keys, the suit alleges, in the parking lot of a Waffle House. Video footage from before the officers arrived show 2 men using their headlights and the flashlights in the parking lot, using their flashlights from the phone. Abruptly, 5 officers swerve into the lot, 2 police SUVs ramming into the plaintiff's vehicle. At one point, officers exit the vehicle and stand around the car, and the men appear to try to pull forward a few feet. The video does not show officers in the front of the car that was allegedly trying to run them or run into them. So, Richard, we see that this guy has been involved in at least 2 incidents before this where people claim that they were abused. 2 men in the parking lot. Now, it says here, according to the investigative reporter, that the 2 men in the parking lot of this that were beaten in this Waffle House said that they were searching for keys to their vehicle. And it says that the footage showed that they were using the lights from their car and using the flashlights from their phone searching on the ground, which leads to believe their story that it is searching for keys. But then it said that these officers appeared on the scene and just started in on both of the men. The other woman whose suit was dismissed, according to her attorney, lost three teeth and her jaw was broken because this man abused her. So he has went to at least two other departments before he's in Senatobia. This is not an isolated incident. This behavior continues to happen in these police forces where these guys bounce around from after they get the heat gets on them or they abuse somebody. Then they go to another state, another county, and get jobs.
8: Yeah, I'm trying to see, how one on one hand, how this parallels to other moments, because obviously his aggression and using his investigative reporting, right? The first reaction comes to my mind. So obviously he has had no incidents with a white person under the same circumstances.
0: Well, I mean, all these people seem to be black. The two men at the Waffle House, the woman that got punched in the face and lost teeth, and the baby that he shot through his body.
8: And as you said, the other thing that just reacting to the degree that this investigator did do the report, that these different departments don't do checks, because he obviously at least one place costs that county money. Did it say that the plaintiff won the case?
0: Yeah, it says in this first county, during the Waffle House incident, it says the federal lawsuit against Foster and other officers was settled for an undisclosed amount in 2022. So again, black taxpayers paying for abuse of citizens.
8: Right.
0: That looked like them. Right. Yeah, so it was paid, but it was an undisclosed amount.
8: And I'm just raising that. You would think that another county putting a person in the same position would be concerned in relationship to their behavior once they seen that it was a payout. And that was the first one. So there's a pattern by the time he gets there. What's that county name? Because he done had, this will be his third case.
0: Yeah. He was in this first one. And in 2019 at the Waffle House was in, South Haven. Mm-hmm. South Haven County.
8: And this is all in Mississippi, right?
0: I assume this is all in Mississippi.
8: And that's, either, I'm trying to, align with your point in the sense of that this person could be able to move from one county to the next with the same behavior and the same outcome on the same group of people. And I only say group as a representation that we know he ain't the only one where this has happened. And for some reason, Ella, you have to help me. I don't know if I heard it here. Wasn't it a black officer just recently where he was, found guilty of excessive force, but the amount that had to be paid was suggested that would come out of his?
0: Yeah, I think I read that last week. But right. it was a black officer. He shot a man in his back. He tased him. I think it was in Atlanta or outside. It was in Georgia. And it was a homeless man. And here we go again. This incident that happened in Mississippi was over a suspected stealing of Pampers from Walmart. This man was homeless, the one that I read the other week. I think it was last week. Mm-hmm. That they tried to run out of the park. And the man was literally running when this guy shot him in the back and he fell down an embankment of some steps and was a quadriplegic after this.
8: He's
0: later since died. But the officer used qualified immunity, like a lot of these cops do. When stuff happens, they fall under qualified immunity. But they said that he wasn't using, you can't use that.
8: And that's where this, and I know some people say, well, you see that he's a black officer. So, you know, he can't just place it on this here white officer, you know, that moved around. But the point that was made is that the other point here in Georgia, in the South, qualified immunity, which everybody was, you know, pushing. That was how could you? I think wasn't that something the black community was pushing for in order to have? And still this, obviously with this here person here, Foster, they're not saying that he should have paid out of his salary personally to compensate that lawsuit. They saying, as you said, that the taxpayers should pay. And then here we are again, now unfortunately a precious child has left us for his whatever behavior. Is it white privilege as a police officer? Is it white privilege? Is it a psychopathic behavior? But a child is gone, a black baby is gone, and we know he should have been flagged in relationship to not only putting a gun, but being put in a position where he would be interacting with black folks generally, it seemed to me. I'm just, you know, thinking out loud, maybe, Elliot, you know, based off of this report you just read.
0: And I'm going to do this, Richard, because I just got a communication from Brother Patrick. I'm going to take a brief break. And when we come back, he'll probably be joined us by then. We'll take a brief break. And when we come back, we're going to have Brother Patrick Lumumba join us from down in Mississippi to give us an update. As I mentioned before, he was on the Roland Martin show on Friday, I think it was. Talking about giving updates. Since then, Ben Crump has been down there to Mississippi speaking with him, and it's been some movement going on. We'll get him to update our listeners on what has happened, and you can join into an open forum because we'll just be throwing out different issues, and then you can get involved to put some things on the table. And you can do that by dialing 215-490-9832. That's 215-490-9832, Time for an Awakening. We'll be right back.

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0: We are the watchmen on the wall. You are too. You watch with a political eye. We watch from a spiritual eye. But we're supposed to be the watchmen for the people that vote for us. The sad thing is the people vote. They don't give you the money to run your campaigns. So here come big business.
1: How are you? How are you, Judge? How are you, Alderman? How are you, Congressman? How are you? How are you, Reverend? Well, what can I do for you today, Reverend? You can't do nothing for me.
0: See, that's what we got to be careful of. We got to be careful of who we bow down to. But see, when you get in your congregation and you talk this Jesus, this powerful Jesus that's sitting at the right hand of the Father with all power in his hand, then you go with your hat in your hand to the governor, to the mayor, to the president, begging for some crumbs. You have sold your God cheap. And you make the white man downtown disrespect all

They are between 38 and 50 million people in the United States of America who are poverty-stricken, making income less than the poverty level. And yet, this is the richest nation in the history of the world. Our national gross product this year will go beyond $800 billion. And yet, there are between 38 and 50 million people who are poverty-stricken. Now, something wrong. A lot of people are afraid to say it. But I don't mind saying it. You see, somebody said to me the other night, don't you think, Dr. King, you are going to have to start speaking more in terms of the administration's policy? Because since you started talking against the war in Vietnam, it's hurt the budget of your organization, and people who once respected you don't respect you anymore. And I had to look over and say, sir, I'm sorry, but you don't know me. I'm not a consensus leader. I don't determine what is right and wrong by looking at the budget of my organization. And I don't determine what is right and wrong by taking a Gallup poll of the majority opinion. And so because there's something wrong, our struggle must continue.

some of us see the United States as the righteous empire, imperialism, colonies and the colonized. Either you were on our side or you were on the side of evil. This is a war of good versus evil, and of course our side is the good side. Our track record to the contrary notwithstanding. This is a war of right versus wrong, with our side being right, including our extermination of the Indians, our enslavement of the Africans, our training of assassins, our unqualified support for Zionism, our complete disregard of both the Palestinians and the United Nations resolution supporting the Palestinians, our suppression of third world peoples, and our disregard for the world's opinion about our racism and our refusal to discuss reparation for blacks and the victims of the West African chattel slave trade. No, our absolute arrogance and refusing to acknowledge any wrongdoing in the slave trade. We won't even say I am sorry, and it's probably because we ain't sorry. Like I have said for years, if we repent, we just might have to repay. And we ain't about to repay. We can repay the Jews, we can repay the Japanese, but we ain't about to repay the Africans, because this is America. United we stand, and in God we trust. That's what you got on your money, but that ain't hardly what you got on your mind. What we trust in is the almighty dollar. Our money and our military. We are a righteous empire. Empire, imperialism, colonies and the colonized. And you're either on our side or you're on the wrong side.

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1: Welcome back to Time for an Awakening. It's 6:42 on this Sunday edition of Time for an Awakening. We're in open forum this evening, but we're going to get an update on what's going on with our brother down there in Senatobia, Mississippi, the killing of Cohen Wiley, and the activism centered around that to rally black folks to understand the moment and the time we're living in. Brother Patrick, I think this is you. Are you with us, sir?
2: Yes, sir. I'm with you.
1: How are you, sir? You sound tired, but I can understand why.
2: I'm about as good as expected, Bob. Most definitely tired. Most definitely.
1: Listen, before you kind of give us an update on some things, I read some of the report issued by the investigative reporter that came down there and uncovered about this guy's atrocities on other police departments before he got to Senatobia. Before we talk about what has been accomplished, even since you were on the program last, you were on the program about 3 weeks ago, and there's a lot of things that have been done since then. I'm talking about as far as the organizing, and I want to kind of highlight that and the work that you, Sister Crystal, Brother Malik Hayes, Dove Sack, all of the men down there and women have been doing. But before we get to that, you know, this shows a larger systematic issue that we're dealing with living in a racist society. Because if something similar happened with the Michael Brown killing in St. Louis, with young Tamir Rice that was killed in Ohio, I think it was outside of Cleveland, and on other forces too, but it's just those incidents come to my mind right off the bat, where you had officers that had bounced around from different municipalities, counties, that had committed atrocities and end up in another place where they do the same thing. So that's not that's not happenstance. This is systematic, where these guys keep getting jobs and the counties or municipalities that hire these people don't know what's going on. That don't even make sense.
2: That's right.
1: Go ahead.
2: No. Just, you know, to your point, Bob Elliott, you're exactly right. And I stood before the Senatobia City Council as a spokesperson for the organization that I founded, SCAT, the Senatobia Committee for Accountability and Transparency, and told them just those words, but a little more effectively saying and explaining what's happening is that what we see in this process of these guys being able to go and ascertain other jobs after they have committed these atrocities and these social injustices is that these white men are falling up. You know, they fall up. You know, in the case of Quintavious Eason, the young 10-year-old boy that was arrested right here in this town for urinating outside, the arresting officer and the officer in charge of that whole debacle got a police chief job in another county. He was just a lieutenant here, you know. And, you know, Richard Chandler, the police chief that, you know, at a certain point we were able to get out of here, he went over right to the next county and ascertained the chief job in the next county over. So in a lot of these cases, even with Hunter Foster, the murderer that killed Cohen Wiley, this guy comes from a littered background of rogue policing and terrorist activity toward non-white people, as you can see in the article that the very aggressive investigative reporter was able to dig up. But it didn't take much to know the character of Hunter Foster. And of course, Senatobia, people in charge of hiring him, you know, either did a poor job of vetting, which didn't take much, or they just don't have a problem hiring these type of red-blooded racist terrorists. And so that's how we get to this point, because these white men are basically falling up. And Hunter Foster was just hired in this city in 2025. And he was promoted to sergeant within 6 months.
1: Yeah. You know, I see that. I was getting ready to mention that. I'm looking right now. It says a San Antonio police spokesperson declined to say if the department was aware of Foster's role in the two federal lawsuits at the time of his hiring. Foster has been promoted to sergeant 6 months after hiring, city records show. So they claim ignorance to the two other violations, but this guy's been promoted after being 6 months on the job.
2: Absolutely. Wow. And you know, Baba, I want the nation to know, and this is why I'm glad you give me access to your platform. We living in a very dangerous political climate. I'm talking about black people in particular, my people. And it's precipitated all the way from the highest office in the land down. I mean, you know, with Donald Trump, you know, on a national level and really international.

0: municipalities are filled with this type of what I call white male testosterone-driven oligarchical mindset that's dominating and controlling. They don't do shit by no constitution or none of that. It's just who gonna stop us? And so I think we need to start arranging our mind on all compartmental levels, political, economic, education-wise, legal-wise, religion-wise, sex-wise, all the areas of activity, battle, and concern to protect ourselves and to be proactive against this type of mindset. Because, like I posted the other day, racism is legal in America. It's never been lawful, but it's most definitely legal. And I think we're at a point right now where all the gloves are off, the blood is dripping from the fangs, and the horns are on the top of the head, metaphorically. So that's what we're living in, and we can't act like we're living in some other time, like this thing just going to go away.
1: Reggie?
2: Hey, Brother Patrick, you know, as you said that, the other part...
0: How you doing, brother? It's good to hear you, man.
2: Same here, now. I like, but when you say, you know, their worldview, once again, is who's going to stop us? And I feel I'm always asking the same thing to those like yourself who this incident continues to assist in the work that you were already doing as far as organizing people to deal with this white male testosterone. I like the way you put that. And I'm wondering, in this moment, do you sense in Mississippi that Black people at the various stratas are really now getting to see what you're saying and mobilizing? And I did get to see you in your exchange at that council meeting, and it was beautifully done, executed. And culturally too, I think the sister was doing the amen, and but
0: Who that was? You know that was Zakiya Sakara Jabbar, right?
2: That's who it was. I think she was killing me.
0: Man, listen. Zakiya drive from Birmingham, Alabama, whenever we have just a city council meeting. I mean, that's how invested that sister warrior is right there. You see what I'm saying? So I'm blessed and grateful, man, just to have, these type fighters with it, because, the traditional and like you and Baba Elliott always say so well, the legacy leaders, the establishment Negroes, they not coming out to this fight.
2: Mm. Yeah, that's another side. And that's what, but is this, do you sense that this makes you for in this moment of the necessity of organizing amongst Black folks in Mississippi, especially where you are, that people are more galvanized? Because not of the incident and unfortunately the loss of this baby's life, but because, as you say, the tenor of this moment of white males in Mississippi.
0: Mm-hmm. Yes, sir. Well, you got a combination of both of them, Brother Richard, and I'm glad that you asked the question. You got that, with the political climate and the moment being tantamount, but you also had a fact that we have gotten so far gone in this society that white males think they can kill babies. And when have they not thought that? You know what I'm saying? I mean, seriously, though. I mean, since they were feeding our babies the gator bait, since they were cutting our children out of the uterus of Black women, to instill this fear. And so to now revisit this, like I was trying to tell Roland Martin, we having our own Emmett Till moment. Have we lost the moral character necessary to stand in this moment? Have we lost that? What people, like I told Ben Crump, money is not a proper compensation for Black life. Mm. Understand? Money is not a proper compensation for Black life. And I've been out here a long time, Baba Elliott and Baba Richard. And I never ask people for money. I'm the chief organizer and facilitator of the Black Liberation Movement. I'm the visionary of Mississippi on the Moon and other

0: organized efforts, and you know that I'm the visionary of. But I had to create a political apparatus for us to fight with in this moment, because I needed people, the establishment Negro. I needed all. We need all Black people to invest and deposit right here. So Senatopia Committee for Accountability and Transparency is more palatable for these Negroes. Okay? And they don't want to jump on Black liberation, you know, what I've been pushing for 20 years. They need something more palatable to jump on. And then for me to get into these city council doors without having to force my way in through military resistance like we had to do, you know, in times prior. I had to, you know, be able to diversify myself to get in those doors, because this is a codified system that we're dealing with now. And that, you know, to get more of our people, a stronger critical mass of our people to respond. But just to, you know, reflect back on your question, yes, it's a combination between the political climate. And it's also the fact that are we really going to sit back and let them sweep it under the rug that they killed, murdered, assassinated? And we have strong evidence against the narrative that they're trying to create about some car being projected like a weapon or a projectile towards them to justify the shooting. Because the NBI, which is another layer of white protection, is trying to couch the whole investigation around whether the shooting was justified based on these things. Well, we ain't talking about based on these things. These things are trivial anyway. What do we know? We know an officer responded to a shoplifting call which required nothing more than handcuffs to handle. He responded with deadly force. That's right. He responded with deadly force. That's the problem. Yes, sir. Mm.
1: I have to say, and I don't know, Elliot, I believe you agree, the time that Brother Patrick was given on Roland Martin didn't allow the dichotomy of what you were saying, Brother Patrick, in the sense of making it palatable to get more Black folks to see the importance of organizing. It just seems like it didn't allow that to occur. And I'm going to just say, I wonder why.
2: Well, you know, let me say this, Richard, because when Brother Patrick was on, when we had Reverend Pinckney and Brother Charles Barron, when he was on with us 3 weeks, if I'm not mistaken, that was 3 weeks ago, close to a month.
0: Right.
2: You form a SCAT, which you mentioned to Martin was a political organization. And I love that, because that's what we're talking about. When me and Richard get on here and talking about our people need to be involved politically, we're talking about leadership. We ain't talking about joining the Democratic or Republican Party. We're talking about forming conscious leadership formations. And since you was on the program last, you formed SCAT, which you said makes it more palatable for people that didn't want to join the Black Liberation Movement because they felt it was more radical. This is more palatable for them.
0: Right.
2: And you mentioned to me, and I'm going to share it with the listeners and with Richard, because he didn't know. You mentioned to me that since the organization was formed 3 weeks ago, that over, and I remember when you was talking about doing it, you hadn't done it then, but you were targeting at least 500 people to join. But I think you told me that it's over 1,000 people that have joined and what, just the 3 weeks?
0: Yes, sir. Yes, sir. Yes, sir.
2: So there are people.
0: And what that.
2: Go ahead.
0: Yes, sir. And see, and what people really need to.
2: I just want to say to Richard, it goes into what Richard was saying about our people being ready. I think they're ready, but they just, some people want somebody else to step out there and then they'll kind of get behind them, so to speak. But it's just that, you know, mm-hmm. it's brothers and sisters down there working already, such as yourself, Brother Patrick, mm-hmm. Brother Dovesack, Sister Crystal. It's a bunch of folks down there working already. So when you formed this organization, people were mm-hmm. more than willing to get involved.
0: Right, right. I call it divine synchronicity. It's divine time for it to happen due to the nature of the circumstances. And the nature of the moment. And just who I am, Baba Elliott and Baba Richard, because, you know, when y'all met me, I was doing this. 25 years before you met me, I was doing this, you know. And people always told me, you know, well, Patrick, you too radical and you too loud. You write, but you loud. And maybe that's a little racist what you're saying. You know, those same elders are the ones standing behind me in news interviews now. You know, because they know and they see now, you know, that white supremacy continues to happen to us every day. And I never changed my rhetoric, you know, like the good doctor, Dr. Isaac Richmond, one of my greatest teachers, he about 90 years old now. He told me, he said, Patrick, I don't have two messages. He said, I got one message. That's black liberation. And so he poured into me and he made me understand to be consistent and to be clear. You know, I was talking to a friend earlier, and she said, Patrick, you're so articulate. She said, where did you learn? I said, I taught myself. You know, I taught myself. I'm autodidactic, and no school can claim me. And I emerged from the nature of our circumstances. So now this thing has fallen right into my lap. In my hometown, we have made national headlines a few times. I've been on this show talking about the egregious thing that the San Antonio Police Department or the terrorist squad has been conducting. I live in Mississippi. You know, we historic, the cloak of racism is thick here, probably thicker than anywhere it is in the country. So out of those circumstances will come somebody that's forged by their fire. And, you know, in this moment, you know, I don't run from that. You know, actually, I think it's the fight that I been waiting on my whole life. And I know in this moment, there's nobody else that can stand at the forefront of this fight. And so I accept the fight. It's rough, but I accept the fight. Yes, sir.
2: You know, since the last time you were on, I think you mentioned to me in private conversation that you had been contacted by a coalition of 42 pastors. Now, I kind of kidded with you in our conversation saying, wow, I mean, we live in Philadelphia, and I don't think I could, me and Richard could organize 42 pastors. But I said, you organized 42. He said, and you told me that they called for you. So you had 42 right. of our spiritual leaders in and around Senatoria that called for you and wanted to know, what your vision was to approach this problem. Now, they said that right. they would get back to you in kind of written form what they want to do or how much they're willing to help. Has any communication been made since then with the pastor, the coalition of pastors?
0: Haven't heard from them since the day I left the meeting. Okay?
2: Okay.
0: All right. I haven't heard from them since the day I left the meeting. And that's the thing, you know, I come to the realization, Bob Elliott, Bob Richard, that they don't know how to fight. You know, our people have been pacified with a doctrine of religious avoidance. I mean, really, in our churches, we have crafted an ideology of avoidance. Mm. And we call it religion. Love those that despitefully use you. Turn the other cheek. Love your enemy. You know, and we religious about our approach to white supremacy. But I don't take a religious approach. I take a righteous approach. And that's a big difference. You know, so those pastors who were compelled because, like, we can't forget the nature of the circumstance. They killed a black baby. They killed a black innocent baby. I'm not going to stop reminding people of that. Okay? Regardless of what we want to go in our mind, I'm going to keep reminding not just Mississippi, not just San Antonio. I'm going to remind black people all over this country. They killed a black baby on Walmart parking lot. And right now, my spirit moving me right now. And I've been reluctant to call a boycott on Walmart because I know it's going to take a lot of organizing. But it ain't no way black people should spend black dollars where black babies are killed. It just ain't no way. We should have in our moral constitution, in our DNA, enough moral character to resist being consumers at Walmart right now. You know, being that Walmart is not releasing surveillance video, and Walmart probably had the best surveillance technology than any other corporation in the country. Walmart surveillance video probably better than the body cam footage that we trying to get. You know, so, you know, no, those preachers haven't came back because they not morally constituted to come back. I stood in a room, Barbara, a few weeks ago, and I was able to bring some of the most intellectual, political black people in the state of Mississippi into that room. Executive directors of the NAACP, vice president of the NAACP, people with black voices now, lawyers for the workers, Mama Jerubu here. I had more degrees in that church than a thermometer. And I find myself speaking to these people. And I told them, I said, now, what do y'all have? What do I have that y'all don't? And what do y'all have that I don't? Y'all have degrees. Y'all have political power. You have organizational strength. But you don't have courage. And that's something that I have. That's something that I possess, is courage. I don't think black people been lacking the intellectual property to protect ourselves against this system. I think we've been lacking the courage to do it. And so that's where we at right now. You know, I think the universe, that's what I always say. I say, I think we have in our own Emmett Till moment, because I feel like the universe has brought black people all the way around, back around. History is not linear. It goes in circles. And like John Henry Clark said, that history is a set of circumstances and events that's going to continue to happen the way that it happens until we decide to change. And that's where we at now. The universe is giving black people another opportunity to announce our humanity. And we have to do it. And I feel compelled. I can feel it every morning I get up. You know, and I was talking to my family this morning. And I said, why is this pitching on me? Why am I the only one seem to be losing weight about this? You know? But this is what, you know, it reminds me of the metaphor of the language in the Bible when Jesus asked, could this bitter cup pass from me? But I'm not asking for that. I'm gonna fight it. I'm going to fight it head on. And if anybody has any more character, any particular fortitude, you know, any guts, you know, to stand on our humanity, they will be helping me. They will be helping Scat. You know, so, you know, that's where we at, Bob. You know, I just appreciate the opportunity to be able to talk to you all and let the nation know. You know, this is what we're dealing with, and it's not going to get better. It's just like a bullet taking your lunch every day until you stand up, even if you can't whoop his ass. You know, you got to stand up and let him know it ain't going to be easy taking my lunch every day from this point forward. So, you know, and who knows, you could be like David, you know, and he had three smooth stones, and it didn't take but one. He cast it. And so that's where we at. You know, and that's my position, and I'm not backing away from it.
2: Go ahead, Richard. Go ahead.
1: And Brother Patrick, just if, because what you just said, Brother Patrick, is powerful, and it brings forth these images, right? Which I'm speaking to the Time for Awakening audience, and definitely to myself, because if I'm not mistaken, what you're saying, this is a call. Some would say a call to arms, that this is a call to action. Like it ain't,
0: right.
1: It's just not something that's happening in this, you know, area in Senatobia, you know, and unfortunately, it's not just something happening or has happened to this black baby. This is something that we need to either decide we're going to have courage with or we're not. That, you know,
0: that's right.
1: And that, and this is, you know, we can demonstrate that now. We can talk and, you know, bring up symbols, because something you said that, you know, it's the same thing. And those who will pronounce about Malcolm, why me? Those who will pronounce about Martin, why me? That's what they said. Right?
0: Mm-hmm.
1: I mean, as they were making a call to action for black folks to deal with the circumstances of this moment.
0: That's right.
1: And
0: that's
1: we see right. What happened to
0: it. And I would add this, Barbara Rich. It's not only a call, like what you're saying, and I agree 100%. It's a clarion call.
1: Yes.
0: You know, I remember Minister Farrakhan saying, years ago, I heard Minister Farrakhan say, he said, what y'all think we mean when we say the final call? He said, that don't mean forever. It's the final call. And this is a clarion call. When people can take your babies and there's no response, like I think I said it before on the show a few weeks ago, I don't think it's an animal species in the animal kingdom that does not respond when you attack his babies. I don't think it's one that I can think of in the animal kingdom that does not respond when you attack his babies. Now, have we failed that low? You know, have we failed that low? You know, so it's a coward's act to me when we say anything that happened to us injustice in America, the first thing we say, well, that's a good lawsuit. Now, what about somebody else going to jail or in the ground? That's what real justice looked like to me. So, you know, man, this is where we at, you know. And to be on Roland Martin yesterday, I mean the other day, and to listen to Roland have a conversation with a white so-called Democrat, whatever he styled himself, and to talk about recreating a freedom summer to get black people to basically back white people to lead the Democratic Party. I guess that's what they were saying. I was trying to get set up, but I did hear. But I watched Roland spin that conversation around the table for 35 minutes with Michael Imhotep and all these scholarly black people. I met Michael Imhotep years ago in Atlanta. And I wanted Roland to spin Coen Wiley around the table and let all these other black minds deposit a conversation into that with me, because I wanted to remind Michael Imhotep that we have met before, brother. When I was trying to formulate the Black Liberation Movement, I was talking about growing food and creating water supplies and different things like that when I was there. I wanted to remind him that I'm the same brother. My path has not changed. I'm the same brother. But Roland didn't do me that due diligence to give me the platform the way that he placated to the white guy. I wanted to talk about the Divine Nine and where we could deposit, the church community, where we could deposit, you know? But see, he's part of Divine Nine. And so I think when our established people on those lines, you know, these people have to be financed and they get funded by corporations. Walmart might be somebody that funded them. I don't know. But all I know is I felt short-circuited. And, you know, I was ready to have a conversation, you know, about black liberation and the humanity of black people in the layers of white codified protection these people have afforded themselves to the point where they can kill babies and go home and be protected at their home by state-paid security. Because they know, just like Malcolm said, he said, you white people and everybody else that's against black people, you should pray to whatever gods you deem necessary that black people don't get up tomorrow morning and do what they're supposed to do.
2: You know, before, because we got a couple calls on here, and I don't know that they might want to ask you a few things. Let me say this, Brother Patrick, because with you forming that Organization for Accountability, SCAT, you're not only organizing, just like Jamil Alameen said about using politics to organize. You're not only organizing the people around this issue, but this can dovetail into a lot of different issues. The organization is the key point of it to me. But that organization puts these other folks on notice that have been saying that they're leaders or political leaders in the black community. Now,
0: right.
2: I think personally, because you might have people in other areas, in New York City and in Baltimore, Maryland, and Philadelphia saying, well, how can we help Brother Patrick? One of the ways I know right off the bat that you can help is to call Benny Thompson. Call Don, his name escapes me, for the NAACP. Call these men's office.
0: Derrick Johnson.
2: Call these men's office and ask, are they involved in what's going on in Senatobia? Have they reached out to the leadership there? Call them. Put them on notice. Because they can call and ask for people's money anytime you do, you know, they call in, whether it's online or on Instagram or Facebook, asking people to donate. In fact, the Black Caucus is having some type of electoral school or meeting, big meeting down there in Tunica, Mississippi, right down there in the same state.
0: That's right.
2: Call these people. Just saying that. Some of our people that might not, you know, that want to know how they can support any way that they could support is good. And one of the easiest ways, for sure, you can always give money to the organization SCAT and others down there that's working. Oh, the Elmer Journal Pride Gun Club. It's other people down there that's working with Brother Patrick. But if somebody don't have the funds or whatever, they can make a phone call. Everybody got a cell phone. Make a phone call to these offices. And ask them, why aren't they down there? I don't know. You can correct me if I'm wrong, Brother Patrick, but I don't even know whether you heard anything from Benny Thompson yet. Or his office.
0: Actually, it's ironic you say that. I have been in contact with every black strong organizational leader of what I feel a political figure itself of Benny Thompson. In Mississippi, you know, people that I'm thinking are consequential. You know, the Congressional Black Caucus, you know, whose chair, Kabir Kareem, is also a state representative. The brother had been very conducive to helping us with this issue. As a matter of fact, you know, the executive director, Charles Taylor of the NAACP, this is the second man right under Derrick Johnson, has been very cooperative with the efforts of SCAT and what it is we're doing.
2: Okay.
0: But the most powerful black politician in the state, to whom I got some tickets in my bag right now, they're trying to bring him to Senatobia, Mississippi, which I'm glad about. On August the 15th, they'll be having a banquet here, and he'll be a keynote speaker. And the Democratic Party will be here right in Senatobia, Mississippi. So, if he don't been and said nothing by now, by then, I guarantee you, you know, I'll be in his face, you know, because I have made petitions to him to respond to this issue. And, you know, as far as I'm concerned, he has not. You know, I have heard him, you know, people say that, you know, he's concerned about Coin Wiley. Well, concern and action is two different things. So I'm waiting on him to weigh in on this matter.
2: Let me go around a couple of these calls and see if they want to have something to say. Let's go to Memphis, Tennessee. Memphis, Tennessee. Let's put them back on hold. Let's go over here. Caller, you on the air, caller? Okay, nothing there. Caller, caller, going once, going twice. Caller, caller. Let's go over here to New York City, New York.
3: Yes, good afternoon. Patrick, I just have a question for you. Could you please tell me what do Benjamin Crump want in situations like this?
0: I think even for you to ask that question, you already know the answer to it.
3: Nah, but a lot of people listening don't know that answer. But it would be good if somebody like you who have sat down, spoken with them, tried to articulate the concerns of the community, answer the question so that the people could have a better understanding.
0: Well, being that I have met Mr. Crump and sat down with him and studied him, you know, I don't have, well, I can't say that I don't have that because I do. But Mr. Crump is here to ascertain civil suits. And he's there to do it without any litigation, okay, at all. These people are not looking to step into the courtroom. That don't cross their mind one iota, okay? I mean, it's other people now. It's not just Mr. Crump, but he's the most polarized one. You know, these people are not looking to step into the courtroom. They're trying to create as much fanfare, whatever you call it, around these issues so that the powers that be would just, you know, hey, look, don't stop exposing this right here, and we're going to go ahead on and sell this thing right here. And then hopeful that, you know, the victims of the social injustice, you know, we so compromised. Because most of the time, my brother, this happens to the lower echelon of our community. When these things happen, it don't normally happen to the Nolan Wells. It always happens to the lower echelon, speaking of Colin Wiley. Colin Wiley's family is an impoverished family. And so we are easily compromised by money. So we don't see, like I mentioned earlier, you know, our moral character as a people has fallen so low till we take money as a compensation for our life. So these people are exploiting our condition. We don't have lawyers like Jerubu Hill that's jumping out in front of these issues because we don't know them. We live in a social media society. We done forgot the civil rights lawyers. We still have them here in Mississippi. As a matter of fact, I stayed on the phone with Jerubu Hill, a longtime attorney. She was trained by Tuckway Lumumba. She's the female Tuckway Lumumba. But these young people don't know her. They know Crump because he's so polarized. And that's how he's able to ascertain all these high-profile situations with our people. So just to answer your question, brother, yes, sir. You know, these people are here for the bag, you know. So we got to get it morally constituted to challenge white supremacy and all of its machinery. Because that's why I told people, I said, when the marching is over with, when the protesting is over with, you know, you just at the end of the first quarter, and usually we go away. But, you know, we trying to organize to take this thing as far as it go, even if it go into double overtime. We trying to prepare your little brother down here. Yes, sir.
3: Well, brother, I just like to say thank you for being as honest as you've been. Because the reality is, he's one of the best. I wouldn't call him the best. I would say he's a top-notch ambulance chaser. He has, from my recollection, been involved with over 100 cases, and I don't know of one that has ever went to trial. So that right there should tell you something. And I know he takes one-third, if not maybe more, when it's all said and done. And, you know, to be honest, at some point in time, he really needs to be called out and ostracized from the community, just like it's starting to happen with Perm Daddy Al Sharpton. These people are not moving us forward in the manner in which you're trying to do, man. So listen, brother, I will definitely send a donation. I want to thank you. I want to let you know, man, keep up the good fight. I know it's a struggle, But these people have to be honest. If 42 preachers call you up and ask you to sit down, and out of the 42, near one could have any type of follow-up with you, that tells you something. And unfortunately, we as a people are not moving forward in the nature that we should be because of the Ben Crumps, the pork chop chicken eating pimp preachers, and the Sharptons of this world. But we're rising up and we're moving forward. Thank you, and the best of luck to you, my brother, in your fight.
2: Thanks for your contribution.
0: Thank you, my brother.
3: Thank you, Elliot.
2: You know, Brother Patrick, before I go to, of course, we got New Mexico next and then Philadelphia. Before I go, and looks like somebody else from Senatobia. Before I go to the callers, I seen a press conference that, and I thought it was in Mississippi, but it might have been in New York because Sharpton was with Crump. And they were talking about the case of, ironically, the boys from Mississippi, the Wells case, where the boy goes out boating with three or four white guys and end up not coming home. And he was speaking on the case with, the young man's parents. And he never, because I thought that, you know, he would kind of use that opportunity to put all of these things into one thing where he would mention, what happened down there with our baby. But he never mentioned that. And I think that you told me you called him and asked him why. So I don't know whether you even want to go into that. If you choose to, that's up to you. But
0: look, man, I don't have nothing. I don't have nothing to hide.
2: Okay.
0: I actually had a conversation with them concerning that. I mean, man, you got this big ass platform, man, and I didn't hear Colin Wiley's name mentioned one time. It was the perfect opportunity to galvanize both situations. And, you know, like I said, Mississippi is still burning. You know, from the north to the south. We in north Mississippi with Colin Wiley. A month later, south Mississippi with Nolan Wells. And then we got all the anti-Lumuma things and all the plethora of fire that not even being announced on the national level in Mississippi. And with a platform that large, why wouldn't you do it? You work in both cases. And I don't want to make it a bash party, you know, a crump, because at the end of the day, we have to recognize where we're being exploited at on all levels. We let white people, we let the Arabs, we let the Asians exploit us on a daily basis. You know, so but we're talking about this issue, and I do understand that. But yes, sir. It was a perfect opportunity to talk about Colin Wiley and really to really show the systemic pattern of racism in Mississippi. You know, so you know, I don't, you know, I did approach them about that, and you know, they had their reasonings, which I have to talk to you personally about that, Bobby Elliott, and because I don't think I want to reveal, you know, that because it exposes things about the family.
2: Okay. Let's go over here to New Mexico. New Mexico.
4: Yeah, I'm listening to this brother from Mississippi, and I don't think these people are leaving us much choice. We're going to have to fight these people, man. We're going to have to organize and start defending our people, especially our babies. See, so everything protects their own. I see sparrows protecting their nests, squirrels, everybody but us. And these people are backing us up on the wall, up against the wall, man. We're going to have to come out fighting, man. This is some bullshit here. Understand. Walmart. I go to Walmart, I'm gonna have to stop going there. I mean, you can't go nowhere now. You can't even go out in the daytime. Somebody's getting shot, some dumb shit. You're gonna have to start, you know, hurting it. They're gonna hurt us. I'm gonna hurt them back. Simple as that, man. I mean, You try to show some humanity. You try to sit down and rap to these people. It's like talking to a hyena, man. They want to eat you. They want to kill you. And you have to have the same philosophy. You're going to kill me, I'm going to kill you. Simple as that. There ain't no other way, man. I ain't going out here sitting on my ass, man. I was in the military. One thing I learned out in the military is how to kill. You understand? So this is a good place to start. That's all I got to tell you. Later.
2: Thank you for your contribution.
0: Please let me respond to that, bro.
2: Go ahead.
0: Please let me respond to that, brother Bob Elliott. Because that brother shared that brother right there. See, he shared the sentiment of a critical mass of black people is ready to move just like that. You know, and I'm thankful for him calling in and saying what he's saying, because one thing these people need to know. See, people always say, and I'm speaking directly to that brother, because, you know, the Elmer Geronimo Pratt Gun Club is full of ex-military people. And that's why we call Elmer Geronimo Pratt. It's because that's exactly what Elmer Geronimo Pratt himself did. He was instructed by his elders down in Louisiana to go into the military, not to be a good patriot. He was instructed by those elders to go into the military to learn military skills and science to be able to come back and defend his community. That's why I'm a proud member of the Elmer Geronimo Pratt Pistol and Rifle Gun Club, and we fight against the social injustice that practice.
4: Well, I'm going to be a member of your club, brother.
0: Excuse me?
4: I said I'm going to be joining your club because, like I said again, everything yes, I see birds from my window, from my bedroom window every morning. The squirrels come out, the robins come out, all the birds come out. Everybody keeps their distance. If you getting the wrong, listen, man, I'm 85 years old, see? I done had enough of this bullshit. I've been watching and listening, and we trying to be humane. Only thing these people understand is violent. You got to be violent with them when they're violent with you. Make them think, because they think the more shit you take from them, the more they're going to put on your ass. You understand what I'm saying? And one thing I said, I was drafted. I didn't ask to go in the military. They came and got me. I did my time, the time that I was in there, tried to lock me up because I protested about certain things, but I had no organization, no backup. You understand? But listen, their ass go in the ground just like we do. As simple as that. As simple as that. I see a bird out here, a little sparrow, not as big as my damn pinky, defending his little nest before the crows are getting too close to his nest. He's running around doing all kind of dips and dives, and here we sitting back here talking all this. This is nonsense, man. These people, like you said something about being bullies. One thing I can't stand, I hate a bully. I hate bullies, man. Mm-hmm. I don't care if I ain't got no win. If they fuck with me, I'm gonna attack them back, man. No, this is bullshit. Listen, man, I'm gonna join your club. That's all. Because this is a bunch of crap.
0: Yes, sir. Yes, sir. Okay, let me ask you a question. Did you say you're 85?
4: I was born in 1941. 85 years old as of March.
0: You said your age was what?
4: What?
0: You said what's your age, sir?
4: I was 85 this past March the 5th. So I've seen all the bullshit. You understand what I'm saying? But I take my hat off to you, man. Yes, I take my hat off to you. Stokely Carmichael used to say all the time, organization. You got to be organized, regardless whether you're fighting or you're not fighting. Black people are not organized, man. And if they organize, organized around bullshit. They ain't organized about safety. Anybody can walk into your church, walk into your reunions. I mean, this is ridiculous, man. This is ridiculous. Mm-hmm. There's some birds out here protecting their nests. A little sparrow about big, ain't even big as my fist. I'm looking out the window. A crow come there where he got babies in there. He flying, diving at it. Come on, man. No. I was in the service during the Vietnam era, man. I seen all that crap that went down. We got to fight them. I mean, Vietnamese people say to me, well, why are you fighting us? I said, yeah, that's a damn good question. Why are we fighting you? What are we doing over here fighting you? Come on, man. Listen, I take my hat off to you.
2: Thanks for your contribution.
0: Yes, sir. And I appreciate you. Thank you too, brother. Yes, sir. Yes, sir.
2: Let's go to Philadelphia.
5: Good evening, Brother Elliot. Good evening, Brother Richard. Good evening, Brother Patrick. It's an honor talking to you. How you doing, my good brother?
0: Power, power, peace, man. Good to hear from you again.
5: Thank you, Brother Patrick. Alhamdulillah. Praise be to Allah. Brother Patrick, we first talked about the police situation in Mississippi and around the country. First, when Brother Elliot was talking about Benny Towson, another person that black people should reach out to down in the Mississippi area, too, is Mike Epsi, the former, he's not in office no more, but he still was a so-called influential person when he was, I think, agricultural secretary or whatever. I think under the Clinton administration, whatever administration he was under, he's a native Mississippian, so he's somebody they should reach out to, just a suggestion. Mm-hmm. And, Brother Patrick, you talk about Mississippi. I harken back to the book I read by our late brother, Baba Dick Gregory, and stuff. The book called Callous mm-hmm. on My Soul. As you know, Brother Dick, he was friends with Malcolm. He was friends with Dr. King. He was friends with Mega Evers and stuff. Look, again, another native Mississippian. Mm-hmm. And he was saying in the book, right. He says that when him and his wife Lucille was marching all over the South with King and Mega Evers and people like that, he says that they would go to states like Georgia, Mississippi, Alabama, marching during the civil rights era. But here's the thing, Brother Patrick. Barbara Dick said in the book, he says, man, he said, my wife, Lucille, she said she didn't like Alabama, she didn't like Georgia, but she said she got chills. She would tell him, she would say, honey, I get chills going to Mississippi. She said, I hate going to that state. She said, that state coming to, you can just feel the racism and the hatred for our people. Not that it wasn't in the other states of Barbara Patrick, but it was definitely, she said she just felt it more intense in Mississippi. She said whenever she would go with her husband in Mississippi for marches or protests, she said it sent chills through her spine. I mean, that tells you about Mississippi right there. And that's why I have, the previous caller. And that's why I admire you, Brother Patrick, because you stand up in a state that's littered with racism, whether you're talking about Mega Evers killing, whether you're talking about the young man from Chicago and stuff that was murdered and stuff, Emmett Till, whether you're talking about the church bombers, the frequent church bombers, I think the killer of the black couple, or I think it might have been an interracial couple that was murdered by these white savages down in Mississippi. So the state is littered with so much hatred and stuff. That's why I could see why Dick Gregory's wife, Mama Gregory, would feel that way and stuff. How she said this thing kills the bone whenever she stepped into the state of Mississippi. So, But, Brother Patrick, on a police thing, see, like you and Brother Elliot and Brother Richard were saying earlier with these police, it's a pattern with them. And Brother Patrick, you already know this yourself. It's no different here in Philadelphia. You have several cases, but one case that stands on my mind in Philadelphia is a white devil cop, a white racist cracker devil cop and stuff. He murdered a young black man named Dante Dawson. This is going back 15 whatever years. He shot the brother right in the head, and they took the brother and treated him like he was this his dead body in the back of the paddy wagon like he was a piece of meat. But see, that cop, you had a justice system, he would have never been around to kill Brother Dante Dawson, Brother Patrick, because prior to that, he had a history of being abusive. He had choked the Puerto Rican brother to death in a chokehold. Mm-hmm. But yet the FOP and all these, they got the long arms of the law. They was able to keep this devil on the force, so he was able to wind up killing Brother Dante Dawson. And you see a pattern, like with the cop that killed Tamir Rice down in Ohio, same way, he had an abusive record. Mm-hmm. See, the FOP, see what they do, as Brother Patrick, when these double cops, even when they forced to get rid of them, when the FOP can't save them with the local police department where they committed their crime at, they got such a national reach, the national FOP, they get these crackers jobs with other police forces. So while he might not be a police officer in Minnesota no more, or Cincinnati, wherever they do their dirt at, they get him a job in some little small town somewhere, maybe a nondescript town, but they still getting a paycheck. You know what I mean, Brother Patrick? They still getting a paycheck, and they went and done the bags where they could abuse more of our people. And that's what happened, because like I said, the national FOP got such a strong reach that they continue to hire these cops back and forth with these criminal abusive backgrounds. And the sad part, like Brother Elliot always say, Brother Patrick, we don't have no black investigative reporters to follow up. So when these cops do get let go, they don't follow up to make sure that they're not being hired by another municipality somewhere. You understand what I'm saying?
0: Right.
5: And realize the problem. We have no follow up on it. So when these cops get fired, some of us take it that, oh, he's done. He's not a cop in Philadelphia no more, or whatever, or Chicago. But that don't mean he's not a cop somewhere else. They can go to another city or municipality and abuse more black people and kill more black people. You know. So and that's the problem. You know. And that's why I appreciate you what you're doing, Brother Patrick. Like the previous elder that called, I love his spirit because I feel the same way he feels. You know what I mean? Like I always say, I'm not stupid. I'm not insane. But I live by that. I'm a Muslim. I live by that same accord too. The white man die like I die. You know what I mean? We know we listen from dust to dust, flesh to flesh. I mean, if I can die, he can die. So I don't look at his life no more valuable, no more better than mine. I feel just like the elder feel. You know? I mean, it got to come to a point because, like you said, we're in an era now. Like you opened up the show with Brother Elliot, Brother Patrick. We're in a dangerous climate now, not just because of Donald Trump, but I guess in a lot of ways. But these white folks have pulled the pulled the cover off these white folks. These white folks have utter contempt for our people. They're not trying to hide it no more. Because I've heard a lot of black people got their so-called, I hate to use this word, but they got their N-I-G-G-E-R wake-up call from these white folks. White folks that they thought was friends of theirs under Trump. They really have shown white folks. These white folks have utter contempt for our people. They're not trying to hide it no more. Because I've heard a lot of black people got their so-called, I hate to use this word, but they got their N-I-G-G-E-R wake-up call from these white folks. White folks that they thought was friends of theirs under Trump. They really have shown that you, because it's been articles, Brother Patrick, here in Philadelphia on the paper where black people have said that when Trump got in office, even the first time, how some of their white friends had never showed their racism before, how they showed the contempt they have for black people and stuff. They start making racial slurs around them that they haven't previously made before. They didn't make them even when Reagan and Bush, them other devils, and Clinton was in there. But then the Trump, they feel free to they really show their colors. It's almost the same way with this, and I close with this, Brother Patrick, with Israel. Like I said, several black women said how they was their so-called white Jewish friends. They thought they was their friends, but when they said that what they felt as though Palestinian people deserve a homeland too, some of their white Jewish friends called them anti-Semitics. See, they got their wake-up call, you know what I mean? So you see all under Trump, for whatever reason, he's pulled the covers off these white folks. They don't try to hide the disdain and contempt for black people anymore. It's out in the open now, and that's why we have to be very clear to know what our options is and what our strategy is, that we have to organize, like you say, Brother Patrick, be willing to fight and stand up and do what we have to do to move our people forward. We see clearly we're in a battle. This is no game now. This ain't no basketball game between the Sixers and the Knicks. This is real life here, man. This is no game. So I just want to applaud you like the elder said before me, Brother. I pray out loud for you, Brother, that you continue to stay strong and do the work that you have to do. And I want to be able to help out in that way I can, financially, spiritually, whatever, because I want to, you know, us to win this fight and get across the finish line. So I want to thank you, Brother Patrick, for all you do, Brother. I really do. I mean that from my heart, Brother. Thank you, Brother Patrick. Elliot, put me on mute and I'll listen to the rest of the show.
2: All right. Thanks for your contribution.
0: Yes, sir.
5: Welcome.
0: Yes, sir.
2: Let's go to Ladue, Missouri. Ladue.
6: Hey, Elliot. I always enjoy your show. Can you hear me?
2: Yes, sir.
6: I enjoy your show. I listen to you guys every Sunday. I've been listening to you guys for about the last 5 years. Years ago, I accidentally found you guys. I've been listening to every Sunday. This is part of my ritual to listen to you guys to find out what's going on. So it's always a good show, and I appreciate it.
2: Okay.
6: I have a question for the brother from Mississippi. I think one of the things that's always kind of intrigued me is that the misunderstanding of Mississippi by blacks throughout America that is not from Mississippi or been in Mississippi. So, I mean, Mississippi is the second largest black population per state. And I'd just like the brother to kind of enlighten on what is the political situation in Mississippi? Because Senatobia has a 40% black population. I think when we look at it from the outside, we think that Mississippi, I have relatives that live in Mississippi. I've been to Mississippi. It looks like there's almost two or three different Mississippis down there. Is there's the redneck Mississippi, there's the black progressive Mississippi, and then there's kind of a black middle income Mississippi that kind of does pretty well. So if he can kind of enlighten on that, because I think most people that are not from that area, especially from the Northeast, you really kind of got the old TV rendition of Mississippi and what it really is and what's going on. So if he can enlighten on that, I think that would help me out a great deal.
2: Brother Patrick?
0: Yes, sir. Absolutely. And I appreciate the brother, because he has an extensive knowledge of what Mississippi actually confidentially is. some of your facts are a little bit off, brother, but you spot on. Mississippi is the blackest state in the United States of America. And second is Louisiana, which borders us to the west. But he's exactly right. Mississippi has a very interesting makeup. You know, he spoke to it in what he said. But, you know, the political potential for Mississippi is very, very strong. I think we had a conversation about Bob Elliott some years back when Georgia was able to flip that state through the work of Stacey Abrams. And they asked a question.

0: after that was done, she said, they asked, where else can this be done at? And the answer was Mississippi.
1: Mm-hmm.
0: It can actually be done in Mississippi. Now, those numbers, I'm appreciative of that brother because he put this conversation in a space where we can actually see light at the end of the tunnel. Mississippi is about, is listed at 37% black, but I would actually say that Mississippi is about 42, more so 45% black. In the nooks and crannies, and we have to go out there and do our due diligence with, political education and voter registration and making sure that we get our people activated. And that's something that I wanted to do, you know, with our mission of Mississippi on the Move, was to activate all of these black townships and jurisdictions all over, demographics all over Mississippi. They're everywhere. They just have to be activated and weaponized and politicized. They got to be activated. So the brother is spot on. And even Senatobia, that number that he said is 40% black. Actually, Senatobia is more like 50% black now. You know, so we got some work to do. And the brother is right. You know, Mississippi ain't just this little house on the prairie, Mayberry, that everybody think. It is that. But it's also other things as well. So, you know, Mississippi has a great potential. And I would advise people to read the literary work of Charles Blow in The Devil You Know, the book that he wrote, A Black Power Manifesto. It talks about a reverse migration to the South. And I've been quoted to say that Mississippi may not be your place, but it can be your base. You can invest in Mississippi because it's a strong black people resource here in Mississippi. And, you know, the stereotype runs people from the South, from the North off. But we got to understand that there was such a concentration of black people in Mississippi due to the agriculture makeup of America in the beginning. There's no culture without agriculture. So when the United States of America was beginning to flourish as an economic power, Mississippi was very important in that. And so they had to have a lot of slave labor. And that's what's been deposited here. And I argue with people all the time. I don't argue with them because it's not an argument. You know, when they always talking about people from Mississippi slow, well, you listening to me. You know, I may not articulate or put things grammatically correct like you think, but I don't give a fuck about that. I'm trying to be clear. I'm not trying to be articulate. I'm trying to be clear. And if it's any intelligence, it's because of the love that I have for black people. But what I'm saying is that some of the most creative people that you will ever meet is right here in Mississippi, okay? We're the only people to take a piece of wire off the ground and fix your car and have your ass back on the road, okay? But I always say that it's jovial, but that's true. That's the intuitiveness and the ingenious of our people that's still here. And Professor James Small told me when he came down here, we had him down here in 2017, he said that the black people in Mississippi have retained their Africanness more so than any black people in America, okay? So we have something special here, and we've been through a refiner's fire, okay? And out of those circumstances, change comes, like the Honorable Minister Louis Farrakhan taught me. He said, out of oppression, change comes. He said, out of the most oppression comes the most change. He said that black people in Mississippi have suffered more than any black people in America. He said he's looking for something very special to come out of Mississippi. And that's only saying that the hotter the fire, the stronger the pressure, the brighter the diamond. So, you know, it's always happening. It's always it's in works. People have wrote about it. You know, South to Black Power is also another book that people want to look at. Because if we're serious about political power, then we have a great opportunity right here in Mississippi. I never leave Mississippi. Unless I'm going to Africa, I never leave Mississippi. I go all over the country. I never leave Mississippi. I enjoy the fight. I'm not saying it. I enjoy the fight. I want to win against white supremacy. And if we can prove that we can break the back, and I'm not trying to destroy the system of white supremacy. I'm just trying to make black people more powerful enough where it doesn't affect us. If you want to practice white supremacy, white folks, you're not going to practice on us. Okay? That's what I want.
2: I thank you, brother,
0: for the question.
2: I really appreciate the answer to that because I for years I wanted to hear somebody articulate that.
1: And I think most black people really need to understand that the South ain't what it used to be, and it's not the same picture that you see on TV. You know, there's a real depiction with Mississippi burning and all that, but a lot of things have changed down there. So great show, Elliot. You guys doing a great show. I appreciate it. Every Sunday, this is my routine. I listen to you guys and get a good picture of it. Because in St. Louis, we really don't have this type of black radio station. And every time I meet a friend,

0: Hey, I'm gonna take advantage of this moment because, hey, look, Brother Patrick. I mean, what you're enunciating, and hopefully again, for the time for Awakening Universe, because being an organizer ain't no light, television superstar kind of activity. If you're Black, if you're centered in your own Blackness, it's a dangerous. And I don't know if I'm supposed to say this, Elliot. But it really inspired. I'm thinking of Meg Roberts, right? I'm thinking of Chukwe Lumumba, right? I'm thinking of, men and women who are centering the organizing effort. And, when you said that 1,000 people are mobilized in Senatobia, that ain't no light thing. I don't believe people need to understand, and therefore we need to be able to point our networks to be supportive, not just be observers, not do what, what's the sister that told us, Elliot, using the metaphor of roots?
1: Cynthia McKinney.
0: Not just be the observers in this moment. And you've laid out to that. So I feel compelled that we understand the importance and also the need to protect this brother and this moment and this mobilization. Because we shouldn't act like that is just something happening and we can watch it and, send a couple of coins and, and it go. This is something that when we're talking about power, we're not talking about bullshit. We're talking about power. And if we can say Mississippi, and Mississippi has always been amongst Black political thought a state because of the culture, the people, the dynamics of Mississippi has always been the center of where we've seen power can resonate for Black folks in this country, if not around the world, the Black world. I apologize to Elliot, Brother Patrick, but this, I just don't want us to think this is some lightweight thing. And unfortunately, once again, it takes a baby being, killed by a bullet where that's a representation how a lot of Black babies are being killed right now in America.
2: Right.
1: Wow. Absolutely. Let me go to... New York City again. New York City.
3: Police. He had been responsible for several armed robberies throughout the West Side.
1: Let me put them back on hold. Let's see what got the TV on in the background. Brother Patrick, know that you worn out, man, because they didn't got the butter from the duck from you. So I know you want to. When I talked to you earlier today, you seemed like you was worn out. I know you want to kind of get back to kind of relaxing because the work going to start again on Monday. I know that. Before you go, just spend some time. Tell our folks how they can get involved if they choose to, how they can support SCAT, a newly formed leadership organization. I want to get that across. Yes. A newly formed leadership formation. This is what we've been talking about on the program. Not our people joining the Democratic Party necessarily, I definitely ain't talking about joining the Republicans. But I'm just saying, it's not about joining Western political formations. It's about leadership formations that care about the welfare of Black people. Go ahead, Brother Patrick. The floor is yours.
2: Yes, sir. Bob, you helped me segue right into the things that, I need to say. And in this moment, I just want to say this. I stood before the city council when we had to fight our way down barricades and police resistance just to get into our own city hall to talk to these people about the terrorism that they practicing on our people. And we weren't going to be, turned away. But I was able to, talk to them. Hold one second, Bob. I'm sorry. Hold on. Bob, my blood pressure has been bothering me, and it haven't been, and it haven't done this all in my whole life.

0: this whole thing has, you know, taken a toll on me. And, you know, it's causing my focus sometimes to kind of get off. But I try the best I can to try to stay on task and stay on point, you know, with the things that I have to do, because, you know, it's almost like, you know, I'm front lining this thing, and I don't want to fail, you know. But, you know, just in this moment, I just lost my thought.
1: Well, listen,
0: I
1: want you to go and relax. The good thing about it, see, you know, when we look back at some of our heroes and ancestors that have been in these fights, a lot of them were in it alone. Or even if you look at King, it seems as though it was other people with him, but when the chips went down, he was in it alone.
0: Yes, sir.
1: Meg Evans, in it alone.
0: Yes, sir.
1: But see, the good thing about, and see, being that I'm kind of, I might know a little bit more than the average person about the situation, the good thing about it is that you have brothers and sisters, Sister Crystal Denise, Brother Rodney Lowe, Brother Dove Sack. You got people around you that's doing the work in the different areas of Mississippi. So the strength is there.
0: Mm-hmm.
1: So the strength is always going to be there for you, brother. I just want to throw that out there.
0: Well, look, Bob. Yeah, thank you. So I got it now. It just took me a little time. I'm good. This is what I wanted to say. You know, fighting through all that resistance, I was able to tell these people. One of the first things that I told these people was that Cornwallis was assassinated and killed on Walmart parking lot June the 14th at approximately 2:15 p.m. I was able to tell these people when I did get to that city council floor. They said, you can't do that. I mean, look, you can't tell me what I can't do right now. You don't have nothing on this consent agenda, this docket, this agenda that's more important than the fact that your officer that we pay taxes for just killed a black baby. And I went on at that point, me and all the black people that stood with me. And there's one a lady that came from Grenada, Mississippi, just to lay eyes on me. She said, I had to come see you because when I saw you on the television, she said, brother, she's an EFOS. She studied EFOS spiritual system, African spiritual system. She said, brother, when I saw you on TV, she said, I saw 1,000 ancestors behind you. And I could feel that. I literally could feel that. And I knew in that moment, we were undeniable in that moment. And one of the first things I told that city council, I said, didn't I not tell y'all that y'all was going to kill somebody? See, it don't take no rocket science all it is calculated analysis, pattern analysis. I'm looking at what you're doing. I'm looking at how you're treating black people. You done put a 10-year-old baby in jail for urinating. You done beat up two little girls getting off the bus from school. You done came in my brother's house and unlawfully come in my brother's house and attacked him and almost killed him. What else is it for you to do? So just the same way that we calculated that they were going to kill somebody, what's next? That's an easy calculation when you really think about it. And in that same way, I'm bringing it up to now in SCAT and what we have been able to do with organizing SCAT at this point in this short period of time. You know, they always ask me, you know, people ask me right now, why don't you run for mayor, Patrick? You know, I never wanted assault to obtain a political office. But I always wanted to control who have the office. And that's what they're going to hear Tuesday when I go before the city council, because every one of them that sent before us are elected officials. And we have organized, and the universe gave me SCAT. The universe gave me SCAT to use as a political weapon. And so we have been successfully organizing SCAT in this community, and it's become an overwhelming success. And I can feel the political power, not to ascertain political office for myself, but I see now that we can control who's sitting in them seats. And I think I'm going to let them know that. I'm going to let them know that Tuesday, because we're on our way to being able to control who govern over us. And I think we can proliferate this and carve and copy this all over Mississippi, like what that brother's saying. We got black people all over Mississippi. You can't go in one of the 82 counties in Mississippi and not find black people. Whether they in a small, slight minority or a vast majority. And I know it's 16 to 18 counties, no, 22 counties in Mississippi, along the Mississippi Delta, that's predominantly black. So we can carve and copy scat. Not no Democrat or Republican or whatever. I'm talking about scat. We need black politicians that's black first. We need black politicians that seek to protect the humanity of black people first. Just like these white people. That's exactly what they're doing. It's protecting white humanity first. When white people gain political power, they don't leave their culture behind. We don't want to do that dumbass shit. We leave our culture behind when we gain political power. We stop culturally identifying with our people. So we have to change that. And we have to have the audacity and the boldness and the courage and the moral character to change that. And that's why we're here. And that's why at this time, I think, you know, everybody else has been sat down in Mississippi. And your brother is standing. So I consider it an honor to be able to stand in this moment. And I just, I solicit the ancestors that my strength is held up to be able to continue to fight, because it's a fight worth fighting. And so you're right, Richard. I'm asking people from all over the nation to reach out to help SCAT. You know, you can find us right now on social media. We have one social media outlet right now. That's how young we are. And that's our Facebook outlet. You can find us. You can use the at symbol and put in Senatorial Committee for Accountability and Transparency. And we're going to build, you know, that platform on up to other social media platforms. But that's how you contact us now. And if Sister Crystal is on, I don't know. Now, we do have an email. But that's not important. As long as you can contact us on social media, we'll be able to get, you know, back with you if you want to help us in any way.
1: Brother Patrick, I'll be in touch, man.
0: Hey, man, I appreciate y'all. And I thank y'all, man.
2: I appreciate you,
0: Looking forward to seeing y'all in September, too.
2: Uh-oh.
1: I'll be in touch. We'll talk.
0: You know, gotta have you.
1: All right. Peace, man.
0: Richard, he did tell you that you are warranted. Y'all are warranted in Mississippi in September. Okay, I'm sending the back signal. Gotta be here.
2: Yes, sir.
1: All right, brother. Peace. Talk to you later.
0: All right. Thank y'all, man. All right. Appreciate y'all. All right. All right. All right. All right. All right. Look.
1: Yeah. We'll be right back.

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4: It does not profit black people or poor people anything to have the vote and not be able to select the candidates who they want to choose. Now, how can you choose between Lyndon Johnson, Nixon, Agnew, Wallace, and Humphrey? There is no choice. Evil is evil. There's nothing in between that. I think the vote can only be used as a tool of organization. We can only use the vote to organize our people. Now, to really believe that we can put someone in office and that these people would be responsive to our needs is naive, politically naive. Because even if one of the black candidates who ran for office was to take the office of president, then black people must be prepared to fight against that person.
5: Why?
4: Because, you see, the system mandates the action of the individual. The individual does not determine how this country will function. This country works off the military-industrial complex, which means that it's profitable to wage war. And unless you devise another plan, another scheme to sustain, to boost this economy, then it's going to be necessary to wage war. Whether, a black individual is in office or a white individual is in office. Well, so we're talking about a complete change in system.

The system is rotten to the core. That's why every time we have had a presidential election, whether it's white or black, you always have to choose between the lesser of two evils. So you either vote for Satan or the devil, and you catch hell with either one.

0: And this included comedians, comics, trumpet players, baseball players. Show me in the white community where a comedian is a white leader. Show me in the white community where a singer is a white leader, or a dancer or a trumpet player is a white leader. These aren't leaders. These are puppets and clowns that have been set up over the white community and over the black community by the white community, and have been made celebrities, and usually say exactly what they know that the white man wants to hear.
1: One black man believes in violence, one believe in integration, one believe that one day after we all marry white women, we'll all be a light brown color and there'll be no problem. One believes that if we get enough politics and education, we can take over the country and be the mayor and the president. One believe, such as I, that separating on some land will solve it. Cleaning up our own neighborhoods, respecting our own women, and doing something for ourselves, and quit begging white people. This is our solution.

You know, we really are being colonized. In a colony, the education is controlled from outside. The politics is controlled from outside. The economics is controlled from outside. The police in a colony are not there to serve and to protect, but there to keep the colonized ones from disturbing the status quo. The question is, do we want to continue to live as a colony, or do we want to be like the original 13 colonies and decide that we've had enough? Let's break from a colonial past and let's seek freedom.

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1: Welcome back to Time for an Awakening. It's 8:11 on this Sunday edition of Time for an Awakening. We're going to transition into open forum. Richard, I'm glad to hear from Brother Patrick give an update on what's going on in Mississippi currently as we speak. And the listening audience here about the challenges of organizing that he's facing down there in Mississippi. But the good thing about it that he has other folks that's working with him. Sister Crystal Denise, Brother Rodney Lowe, Brother Malik Hayes. There's a lot of them down there working with him.
2: Yeah, and I hope that, I hear myself with this thing, Elliot, that I hope the rest of us see ourselves working with them also. You know what I mean?
1: Okay.
2: I think that's important. I remember, matter of fact, I don't know why, I put on the T-shirt that remember from the last time we were down there from Africa to Mississippi. Because when we, you know, they took us through that whole historical district and the center, which was beautifully done in relationship to telling the historical narrative of Mississippi, and what was organized through, say, that the Mississippi Freedom Democratic Party and the Council of Federation Organization. And I think we were in the building, the organizing building for the council, if my memory. And what was so beautiful for me was that it was a coalition of various organizations at that time, you know, in the 60s. And I think that is relevant to this time, that, you know, and why I'm emphasizing that we can be supportive because all of us are part of a network and being able to assist in, you know, what Brother Patrick is doing and where he is.
1: Yeah. I remember that building that we were in. It was the meeting place. In fact, I think they kept McGovern's office upstairs like it was. I think it's like a museum piece. I remember right. He said, in fact, we didn't even get a chance to go up there. You remember when he said he wanted to take us up there to take a look at it?
2: Right.
1: And they kept his office basically as it was, as a, you know, it's kind of like the museum, you know, exhibit, so people can kind of see where he worked and things of that nature.
2: But maintaining that memory, I mean, yeah. Which is really important, you know, the political memory, you know, of real fight, you know, going on. But yeah, I'm glad Brother Patrick is, you know, and we got to keep him safe, and he need to make sure he keep himself safe. I know, Elliot, I tell young organizers all the time, be careful with us because we will kill you. You know what I mean? Like, just in the sense of just the work that is necessary. And we, you know, and a lot of times we're not being protective, being supportive to those. When you talk about that leadership, you know, to those who are willing to put forward. And his message is not about the money. It's not about the political position. It's about black people. It's about the dignity and humanity of black people. And if we don't want to hold on to that, then what are we?
1: Yeah, well, Richard, we'll transition into open forum. Anything's on folks' mind, you can give us a call, 215-490-9832. That's 215-490-9832. Richard, I throw a couple things out here. And I want to thank Maurice Carver up there in New York City for sending me these pieces. I want to read this because here and again, after all this stuff has went on, and the world has spoken on it, have seen this. South Africa started that charge against Israel, and basically charge against the United States and Israel because they're together and what's going on over there in the Middle East. It has spilled over into Iran, and what's going on there. In fact, I want to touch base on that too. But all of this stuff that has happened and black elected officials taking money from Israel and these other organizations. Let me read this, Richard, and let this sink in. I'll read this one piece that was released today, ABC News, and another one that was put, a release published report. The header says AIPAC has spent a record amount on Michigan's Senate primary, the biggest test of its influence yet. The American Israel Public Affairs Committee, or AIPAC, and its affiliated groups, and see, that's the thing that our folks need to pay attention to, the affiliated groups, because a lot of them, they might be named the Nice Ladies of New York City or whatever. I'm just making up a name. But they're an affiliated group, and unless you do research, you don't know it. But I'm just throwing that in. Let me go back to this article. The American Israel Public Affairs Committee, or AIPAC, and its affiliated groups have spent close to $30 million backing Haley Stevens, the largest investment ever in a single race for the primary, August 4th primary. Stevens has largely avoided discussing the organization directly, even as its spending has reshaped the race. Asked twice about AIPAC during a July campaign stop in Western Michigan, she responded for more than 800 words without mentioning the group a single time. Israel came up only once when she said she wanted to see U.S. and Israel working together to rebuild Gaza. Anybody who supported me and supporting me because of my dedication to the people of Michigan and the things that I have done for Michiganders, Stevens told the Associated Press when asked whether she welcomed AIPAC support. The exchange illustrates how politically fraught AIPAC has become in Democratic politics as the war in Gaza has divided the party over U.S. support of Israel. AIPAC works to elect lawmakers who support its mission and strengthens the U.S.-Israel relationship and advances policies, it says, to enhance the security of both countries. AIPAC did not respond to requests for comment. The organization's super PAC, United Democracy Project, declined to comment. So you'd see that here's an affiliated PAC that's mentioned here, Richard. United Democracy Project. And if you're running for office, hypothetically, and you get money from the United Democracy Project, folks don't know that you're getting money from these Jewish groups or organizations. But I'm just throwing that out there in relation to this article. Mm. Now, we see that they're funneling all this money into this Michigan primary, just like they did in other races. But let's look at what the Congressional Black Caucus is saying, because a lot of them have been under fire. Jeffries and Ivy, I played the clips with Ivy, said that he ain't going to stop taking money. Some New York lawmakers, like Richard Torres and Meeks, all of them taking money. And some of them have been under fire for this. So it would seem to me that common sense would say, I better reassess what I'm doing. Especially if they was doing it unconsciously or just doing it out of support for their campaigns, maybe they'd look for other sources. But let's see what they're saying in relation to this race, where it's clear that Jewish organizations have funneled over $30 million into influencing this campaign. Now, here we go. This is the header says, Congressman Jim Clyburn and the Congressional Black Caucus PAC endorses Haley Stevens, the same person that getting over $30 million from AIPAC. Let me read a couple of lines here, because in fact it's only two paragraphs. South Carolina Congressman James Clyburn and the Congressional Black Caucus PAC announced this week that they are endorsing U.S. Representative Haley Stevens in the U.S. Senate race on August the 4th primary. This is quotes from Clyburn. Haley has spent her career fighting for black Michiganders. Chris Taylor, a spokesperson for the PAC, said in a statement issued Friday, her time working on President Barack Obama's auto rescue helped save 200,000 Michigan auto jobs, to stand up for Michigan's black community in Congress. She will stand up for Michigan's black community in Congress. To now running to deliver on her Michigan Hope agenda. She is an effective fighter who will fight to deliver for Michigan in the Senate. Clyburn also issued a statement on Thursday. I've been proud to have Haley on my side through some of the toughest fights against Donald Trump and fighting to lower costs for working families, for taking on Big Pharma to cap the cost of prescription drugs, to bringing back good paying jobs, manufacturing jobs to Michigan, on her work as chief of staff on Barack Obama's auto rescue, helping to save 200,000 Michigan auto jobs. Haley is a fighter for Michigan. She will deliver for Michigan. I'm honored to endorse her campaign for U.S. Senate. So here we go, Richard, with more soup warmed over. These folks don't get it, so they got to get it another way. They just don't get it. They still taking money from these people, supporting these candidates who don't support black folks. I mean, what is it going to take? Well, I mean, we already see the work that's being done. Work like Brother Patrick is doing down there in Mississippi is what it's going to take. Because these guys, they just beyond the pale. They're beyond the pale. Clyburn, Meeks, Jeffries, the whole list goes on. You can almost name all of them people up there, and that they're beyond the pale.
2: That's the foundation of this, that political process. And when you say, others like, Brother Patrick has to, that becomes another way of approaching our political engagement. But the special interest group of the Jewish community, they're not giving up. They have an interest that they're supporting, and what can we say? I don't even know what to say, Elliot. Truthfully, I don't know what to say.
1: Well, listen, and let me throw this in here, Richard, because some of our people that's not really following, and I don't, some of our people got busy lives in a racist society. So if they got a young family, whatever, a lot of their dedication is to that. And I don't think that all black folks going to follow all of these things, news stories and all that type of stuff. They can't do it. In fact, that's why it's important to have a strong black media. That's why when this country invades other countries, they try to knock out media and communications, because that's important. It's very important. That's why after the Million Man March in 1996, they came up with that Telecommunications Act to knock out black communication, conscious black communications across this country here, because that's what was used to bring all those 2 million black people to Washington, D.C.
2: Right.
1: So it's important. So when you see, black media, it's important to bring these things out so our people can see exactly what's going on. And when you have, and let me say this, because some of our people really get caught up when they see these white candidates, supposedly progressive, I don't even know. I remember when Obi Igbono was on the program, and he said, I'll never forget, he said the only thing left on Bernie Sanders is his hand. When you see all this right and left and all this other stuff, and so-called progressive white candidates, I don't care what they're saying, to be honest. If they're not talking about reparations, and I'm talking about serious reparations, I ain't talking about no company giving an individual black company $1 million, and that's supposed to be some type of reparations and repair. It's not. Unless you're talking about serious, systematic reparations for black people, you just blowing smoke. I don't want to hear nothing you got to say because they're not sincere.
2: Yeah,
1: I
2: agree.
1: And you know why, Richard? I want you, let this sink in. Let what I'm going to read, let this sink in. Now, keep in mind that this article I'm reading from is a little bit dated, but it reminds me of that. I just saw a press conference that that mayor in New York has had, and he talked about the wealth disparity in New York. I think the average white family has over $200 in accumulated wealth, while the average black family is $20,000. I mean, it was like off the charts, crazy. And for the Time for Awakening audience, just pull up the top 10 cities. Philadelphia is one of them. And look at the wealth disparity between whites and blacks. So if these people are not talking about, and see, when you're talking about a racist society, you're talking about changing the whole thing. These whites ain't interested in doing that. I don't care what kind of talk, smooth talk they want to do. We didn't see too much of that. They're not interested in doing that. That ain't saying that we ain't supposed to fight. Because just like Brother Patrick is talking about the bullying, all we're supposed to fight, period. The other brother out of New Mexico talked about little birds and all. When the crow comes near a little sparrow's nest, they doing all the diving and all that. They might not be able to handle a crow, but they're going to fight. So, you know, when these people talking about what they ain't going to do or act like, see, I ain't buying this crap that none of these so-called white liberals are saying. I'm not. Personally, I'm not. Because unless you're talking about serious system change, then you ain't, you're talking bull. Let me read this, Richard. This is from a CBS News published report. And the header is, how long will it take black families to catch up with white wealth? I'm going to read a couple lines here. It says, when it comes to wealth accumulation, the economy is anything but colorblind. The racial wealth gap has widened dramatically since the 1980s, leaving black families far behind the assets accumulated and enjoyed by the typical white family, according to studies. According to a study from the Corporation for Enterprise Development, a nonprofit group focused on improving economic opportunities for low-income people, and the Institute of Policy Studies, a left-leaning think tank. So two groups did a study, right, Richard?
2: Yeah.
1: Now, here it is. Now, keep in mind, they did a hypothetical that if the society eliminated all racism today in every aspect of government, what would have to precipitate or what would it entail? Knowing that we live in a racist society. Mm-hmm. But according to Jim Clyburn and Kamala Harris and Tim Scott, when I played their audio clips for Time for Awakening listening audience, you heard all three of those people say that we don't live in a racist society. Maybe they don't, or they think they don't. But let me read this. This is in what I just read. It says, if all forms of racism ended today, it would take black Americans anywhere from 228 to 780 years to catch up with the accumulated wealth of white Americans. Let that sink in, Richard. You want me to read that again?
2: Yeah.
1: Okay. If all forms of racism ended today, it would take black Americans anywhere from 228 to 780 years to catch up with the accumulated wealth of white Americans. This massive timeline exists because closing the wealth gap requires more than just equality. Let me read that again. This massive timeline exists because closing the wealth gap requires more than just equal opportunity. It requires overcoming centuries of lost time for compounding growth. Now, I'm not an economist at all, but the thing that jumps out at me is that timeline. If racism ended today, this so-called democracy we live under, they just had an anniversary of 250 years. This says here that it would take black Americans anywhere from 228 to 780 years to catch up to whites.
2: And that's if everything stays stagnant, I would assume.
1: Exactly. That's what it's saying. That's what it's saying. Now, let me read this because it was two things there based on these studies. 228 and 780 years. You heard me read those two figures. Now, let me read, like, go inside the numbers. Real world estimates, it says, for the 228 and the 780. 228 years. A study found that if you only look at current growth rates where white families see their wealth increase by much larger dollar amounts each year due to starting with larger assets, it would take centuries, 228 years. That's if you take current growth rates. You hear what I'm saying?
2: Right.
1: Now, here's the other one. The 780 years comes up with 780 years. Other research, such as reports covered by the Ohio Capital Journal, estimate even longer timeline because white families invest more in stocks and high value real estate. Their rate of wealth accumulation is higher. That's why this one study put it at 780 years. And then it says here, the bottom line. The bottom line, equal rights and fair play stop the gap from getting worse. But because wealth gets passed down through families, it would take hundreds of years for black households to mathematically catch up to the accumulated savings and inheritances of white households without active measures to redistribute or boost existing assets. You hear that?
2: Mm-hmm.
1: That's why I'm saying any of these whites and stupid ass blacks that ain't talking about reparations, they ain't talking about shit. And I hate to use that language, but sometimes you just get fed up with the bullshit. If they're not talking about reparations, I don't want to hear all that crap. You see what it's going to take? Who wants 10 generations of your children going through this bull crap that we're going through now? Here, you got voting rights. I'm taking it back. You got civil rights. I'm taking it back. You got affirmative action. I'm taking it back. You take two steps forward, two steps back. I mean, what is this, a dance with these people? When are we going to get tired of this bullshit? Let those figures sink in. These are white economists that came up with this. There's not black. The Ohio Capital Journal, it ain't a black organization. Listen, even if you split the baby in half, the 228 years and the 780 years, okay, let's split that in half. You might be talking about 550 years. Are you kidding? And Richard, keep in mind that those figures is based on if racism stops today.
2: Mm-hmm. One of the elements of racism is stop killing black babies. Right?
1: Okay.
2: Another element of racism is being able to, you know, actually, you know, be able to get equal pay for jobs if this economy can even produce the jobs. Because that's how you gotta have a certain amount of wealth in order to be able to a certain amount of income starting from zero in order to even invest in order to produce wealth to pass down. But you know, Elliot, the side that struck me from those numbers is not the length of time And I know your point is in relationship to the redistributing or reparations as a tool. Mm-hmm. If it doesn't occur, what is the sentiment, the how are Black people supposed to be operating over, if it's 280 years, that's what, say in 20 years a generation, damn near 14 generations. What, each generation, what are they supposed to emotionally do? Just wait? That what is the youth that is coming and knowing that they, knowing more and more that they don't have access to that wealth? What are they supposed to do?
1: Well, see, but that, well, I'm quite sure you understand that, but that's why I was a hypothetical, because they're talking about if racism ended today, with nothing that is done besides just ending racism, then it would take all of these centuries to catch up.
2: Right.
1: That's why it would take some type of massive redistribution of wealth to have a fair society.
2: Right.
1: So in conjunction with racism stopping, you'd have to have a massive redistribution of wealth.
2: And the thing to that redistribution is not amongst the populace, though the populace are white, so they have wealth. But the major wealth concentration is in the few of the whites that are at the pinnacle, that was at less than 1%. That's, I mean, what they say, less than 1% of the wealth is, you know, what is that? Yeah, less than 1% of the population controls more than 40 to 60% of the wealth.
1: Mm-hmm.
2: America. So we ain't talking about these numbers of white people in the middle. Even with what they got, the wealth that could be redistributed has to come from those who are concentrating that wealth at the top. And a lot of times, in my estimation, they become invisible. Now they're talking about the seven you know, tech companies, the guys that owns them. Their family. What happens their families over 14 generations of wealth concentrated at the top? And what happens when they're maintaining that and they're not redistributing that? Wow. And they have these guys in the middle, you know, like to keep everything under control. Because it seemed to me that's where when we talk about redistribution, that's where the wealth has to come from, right? Hey. It has to come out of their hand.
1: And that's why, listen, that's why when you see these organizations giving money to Black elected officials, most of these bank executives and all this other stuff is white folks, and some of them happen to be of certain religious organizations, whether they're Catholic, or Christian nationalists, Jewish, or whatever. So, and they're not interested in Blacks talking about any redistribution of wealth. They're just not. And that's where the fighting strategies come in.
2: And it's interesting you say that, because, you know, I'm just throwing this out there because, and I think you sent this to us in the sense of the court hearing that the Uhuru movement is having Wednesday, right?
1: Mm-hmm.
2: Because that gets into just, what is it that you can be able to say? Because they're going to their court hearing is 11th District Court, right? In order to deal with the question about free speech. Because if you talk about who actually controls the wealth, and you talk about how they have to be redistributing that wealth, if you talk about how even to 47. Making sure that he and his are in that pinnacle, you get labeled as a subversive. Just talking about that this would exist. This is what they're doing. This is who they're creating all these different organizations that are funding these politicians, that are supporting these policies and programs for international. That if you make any critical assessment of that, then they characterize you as an enemy of the state. And in this case, with the Uhuru movement, the Uhuru of Three was that they were, it, like, once again, Black folks don't have no analysis of their own. It's got to be, they got to be representatives of Russia. That's what you can't even say anything. I forget what that other thing when, you know, you couldn't say anything about Palestine, and then they create a law around that, BD somebody.
1: You talking about anti-Semitism?
2: Yeah, yeah.
1: Okay.
2: I mean, isn't that about free speech? I mean, you wasn't blowing up nothing. You wasn't running up on no, you know, into no White House. You wasn't shooting any, you know, running and shooting anybody. You were just saying that this is what is being done. And if they can make that, you saying that, isn't that supposed to go against that, your right to have free speech?
1: Supposedly. Supposedly.
2: And that ain't new for Black folks, right? I mean, what, 60 years ago, if, you know, they, or 70 years ago, it was, you know, if you were expressing, even at that point, you know, the whole thing of, you know, I call it always Blessy versus Ferguson, but, you know, legal, you know, the whole thing of, what's that, the Black Jim Crow, that, or how the companies were not paying you, you know, for what you were, your worth and working in these factories, you were considered a communist. It wasn't Black folks dealing with racism since this inception, and our view of how we're in this structure that is, you know, intentionally and has been operating against us being able to develop in this society, in this economic society. They said, just you making those observations, you got to be listening to somebody else overseas.
1: Yeah, you're not capable of thinking for yourself or coming up with these strategies for yourself.
2: Right. You're not capable of, and the reason why they said you're not capable also of organizing in your own interests. Meaning that you got other people who recognize that, yes, we need to do something together. We need, whether you call it boycotting or whether you call it, don't work stoppage, or whether you call it being able to come together with 2 million people to the mall, or be against against poverty. You, if you organize to those degrees, you're not doing it because of your condition and your understanding and your experience. You're doing it because somebody else is instigating you to do that, which means that other than that, you would be content. So going back to that article, then I guess for these 14 generations, Black folks is going to be content if racism isn't supposed to be removed and the economic inequality is supposed to still be persistent, because it, in spite of that, Black folks is just going to sit around and say, what? Am I awful? I mean, you know, and then we still don't even deal with where is all the wealth consolidated at? And they could bring in, what, 10,000 South Africans? give them land right in front of your face. If you give them land, ain't they already starting off with wealth accumulation just by having that asset?
1: And a lot of the land that they have been given and acquired was land that was taken from African-American farmers. Even to this present day, I ain't talking about from 1920. I mean, we've been consistently losing land since 1920. But even to this very day, they're acquiring land that was held at one time by African-American farmers. When you're talking about land in the South, Mississippi, and other places, because that's where they are, that's what you're talking about.
2: Mm-hmm.
1: Richard, go ahead.
2: That's important. Yeah, no, I was just saying that's important, you know.
1: I seen where on the news today where some soldiers were killed in a base in, I think, Jordan, American base. And in Bahrain, they hit some American bases. The way they characterized it on the news is that they're attacking Arab neighbors. And some of the people that have been working with the United States, that may or may not be true. But what is true is they're attacking U.S. military bases in those countries.
2: Right. And they told them they would be, too.
1: Yeah. And soldiers were killed today. Now, you can't believe those figures that they're saying. Because if they say two, it's probably 22. But they say that some soldiers was killed, I think, in Jordan.
2: Mm-hmm.
1: Now, let's look at this. Because they just had their 250th anniversary. And you look at black folks here, that when this country was founded, our people were enslaved. And the ones that weren't enslaved lived in a slave society. So it wasn't much difference. It's just that some of your brothers had chains on their wrists and was getting hit across the back with a lash. And some of the other ones that didn't have chains worked for white folks in their houses or whatever. But they still lived in a slave society.
2: Mm-hmm.
1: Now, and let's look at that from a cultural aspect. Our ancestors that were brought here, according to their own sources, I'll put it that way, when I read last week that the Africans that were brought over here believed in African communalism. You remember when I read those things last week?
2: Right.
1: And it was either based on Uhuru or Mbutu, which was in southern Africa.
2: Mm-hmm.
1: And the concepts were emphasizing the person's humanity and how they were to be treated were tied to their humanity.
2: Right.
1: Now, let's look at Europeans and their cultural philosophy according to history. Because that's all we have to go on and what has been done. Now, I say, based on what has happened here, I'm not talking about before they came here, because all of that can be clearly documented in history, too. But since they came here to these shores of North America, what has been done? I contend that they have adhered to their culture. Europeans have.

0: The Cost of War. This is a site that kind of looks at the things that has happened in the country, and they break it down to monetary costs. But let me read this. United States, since the founding of the nation in 1776, United States have fought 36 major wars and conducted 469 total military interventions since its founding. The United States has been at war or armed conflicts for 230 out of the 250 years since its founding.
1: Mm-hmm.
0: Roughly 92% of its existence, there has been fewer than 20 calendar years in which the United States have not engaged in some form of military action. Mm-hmm. The longest period of peace was 1935 to 1940, just under 5 years before Pearl Harbor. Since World War II, there has not been a single year without U.S. military forces in active combat somewhere in the world.
1: Mm.
0: Let that sink in.
1: Mm-hmm.
0: So is that a racist statement that I made a minute ago, or it's based in culture and fact?
1: In fact, it's the nature of the state.
0: So when these folks say that we're going to have peace talks, we want peace, how is that possible? They don't know peace. They don't know what that means. History shows that they always got to fight. They always got to be aggressive, to take some what somebody has. Imperialism, colonize. That's what the facts show. So when you have these folks talking about we want peace, we want to have peace talks, what are you talking about? You don't know how to achieve peace. And I'm just talking about here with the 250 years of this country's existence. I ain't talking about the warlike battles that they had in their own country of Europe, killing one another. I mean, that type of stuff is well documented. But since they have went to other places in the world, North South America, South America, Central America, the islands, Hawaii, all these other places, Australia, committing total genocide in places. I mean, 92% of the time, the country has been at war, and I don't even know where they're documenting all these other instances. See, they're talking about where U.S. forces have been on the ground in places.
1: Mm-hmm.
0: Because it's just stated here that since World War II, there has not been a single year without U.S. military forces in active combat somewhere in the world. But does that take into account, and I don't think it does, U.S. weapons being sold to in other countries in the world where conflicts can start based on U.S. interests? You follow what I'm saying, Richard?
1: Yeah, definitely.
0: I don't think this is taking that into account. It's just talking about U.S. forces being on the ground somewhere in the world.
1: Mm.
0: That's insane. But you got a country talking about that we want peace. I don't care whether you're talking about Democrat, Republican, from Obama to Clinton to Bush to Reagan to whoever. These people don't know what that means. And even when you're talking about Obama and they weren't in charge of this government, they just happened to be the face that you've seen as president. These same folks that you see running things now was running things when he was president. But these people don't know what peace means. They don't know how to achieve it. It's not in their vocabulary. It's never been.
1: But, you know, you started, though, and it's interesting.

0: interesting to me because we as Black Americans have to address that. If not for the nation state, if not for European culture, just for ourselves as a people. Other than that, are we, because a lot of these wars we've been engaged in to prove something.
1: Yes.
0: Not necessarily because we have an enemy of the people that they were fighting against or even starting, or we, based off of the last point that you made, or even if we have benefited from in wealth accumulation. At least at some point, you know, I don't know, maybe I don't know enough history, so therefore I'm going off of movies and whatever. But if you take a army someplace, at least the soldiers get some bounty. But what do Black people get? So and to me, it's more fundamental in the sense of, do we value, you mentioned about being, you know, that Ubuntu. What is the value of Black people in America? Do we support that? Yes, the behavior is aggressive. Yes, the behavior is exploitive. Yes, the behavior is expansion at the other's expense, the indigenous population, nations that were here. Is that our value? Is that what we believe? And at what point do we stop saying we're trying to prove ourselves here while they're continuing bringing us in to conflicts that we did not create and we definitely don't benefit from? And I hope that we don't agree with what's going on in Cuba, what's going on in Palestine, what's going on in the Congo. Aren't those military, financial occupations that America is engaged in?
1: Business interests all over the Congo. Weapons being funneled in to the United Arab Emirates. All the folks got to do is do a little search, and it only take much today. It ain't like you got to do no investigative reporting. United Arab Emirates is one of the largest purchasers of U.S. weaponry, and the next thing you know, it's being funneled right down into the Congo.
0: So it's critical that, you know, and to me, that's another aspect of reparations or repair that no one can give you. We either going to determine that that's what we want, that this is not what we believe, or we're not. But we gotta make that decision. And that will come as a price. But they're like, who you think you are? Just like, you know, those from the Uhuru movement that got to justify why just even speaking, they locked them up. Yeah. Just making these points, they locked them up, and they locked them up on some bogus stuff, talking about you was a Russian, you speaking for Russia.
1: Yeah, I think that's from what I sent you, Richard. I think that's that case is tomorrow, isn't it?
0: Wednesday.
1: Yeah, no. I guess sometime in the future after, you know, yeah, we can get the chairman, O'Malley Yeshitello, on to kind of talk about things.
0: Right.
1: Listen, come to the end of another program, Richard. 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They double back Wednesday with the same program, Our Story, live from New Orleans, Louisiana, with Brother Wes Johnson and Brother Johnny. Thursday, the door is always open. You just heard Brother Patrick on the program tonight. for the Black Liberation Movement in Mississippi, Brother Patrick Lumumba, Sister Crystal Denise, Brother Rodney Lowe, Brother Malik Hayes, four hosts. One mission, the Black Liberation Movement in Mississippi. 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Sundays, Pinckney to Pinckney from 5 to 6. Time for an Awakening from 6 until. You know, before we go, Richard, Brother Obi and Brother Russell Schultz, the third, produced a album of conscious music. We're going to be showcasing that. I don't know. I don't think it'll be this Friday. It might be next Friday, but whatever it is, I'm going to make sure that it's announced on our story on African Perspective so that people can be able to listen. If you go to the Time for an Awakening YouTube page, and I haven't really monitored or updated that page in so long, but you'll see the Decade of Our Return. They had a major announcement and conference Saturday morning with a lot of folks that's instrumental there on the continent, helping facilitate processes of the Decade of Our Return. You can go on the timeforanawakening.com YouTube page and watch the whole thing. We're going to have Dr. Bondele Combine and probably some others on. Brother Safiwe Belenka has been involved. You got a lot of folks involved in what's going on there in the decade of our repatriation. So you'll see some of the things on. I didn't even get a chance to watch it myself, Richard, but Brother Quadjo made sure that it was put on the Time for Awakening YouTube page, where you can go in and pull it up and watch all the presentation. And Brother Calvin was on, cause he was on there. So it and we talked Friday. It's a lot of things going on since he was on the program, Richard, that I want to share with you some of the things he was saying.
0: Okay.
1: But that's it. I want to thank everybody for listening to the program this evening. Lively discussion as always, and we'll be back next week, Lord willing, to continue on this path towards an awakening. Peace.

0: 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But we as a people will turn this around. Proverbs 4:7 states, "Wisdom is the principal thing, therefore get wisdom." 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Again, welcome to the program this evening with your host, Brother Elliot and Brother Richard. The number to reach us to get involved in the conversation this evening is 215-490-9832. That's 215-490-9832. 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So again, make that one of your favorites. Put that in your address bar. That's timeforanawakening.com. Timeforanawakening.com will take you straight to Time for an Awakening Media. It's 6:08 on this Sunday edition of Time for an Awakening. This Sunday, June the 28th edition of Time for an Awakening. Our guest this evening is you. An open forum conversation. 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That's 215-490-9832. 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
7: 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Most important, history tells a people where they still must go, what they still must be. The relationship of history to the people is the same as the relationship of a mother to her child.
0: 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Welcome back to Time for an Awakening. It's 6:13 on this Sunday edition of Time for an Awakening. Before we get started with our program this evening, I want to welcome in my co-host, Philadelphia activist and tour guide at the African American Museum. Here in Philadelphia, 7th and Arch Street, Brother Richard is with us. Brother Richard.
8: Yes, Brother Elliot.
0: How you doing, sir? Happy to have you back. You was missing last week, but I know you were busy at the museum and at the cemetery and doing some things. So go ahead, Richard.
8: The whole Juneteenth, thing was a thing in Philadelphia, and I do tours at Eden Cemetery, which is the oldest continuously operating cemetery in this area, and it is a cemetery, so we have people that go back to like the 1740s as far as that we can identify. And for a tour guide or wannabe storyteller, that becomes a treasure trove as far as trying to narrate and take people through the history of Black Philadelphia, particularly because a lot of those who are buried at Eden and who've been interned at Eden are Philadelphians. So yeah, and I have to say, Elliot, that after those two, three things, I was knocked out. But I'm glad to be back.
0: All right, Richard. you know, there's a lot of things going on culturally last weekend. Some of the things positive and had a historical spin to it, and some people didn't know how to put it in a historical spin to it. So for them, it was just a celebration. But talk about it from your perspective before we kind of get into a few things, Richard, because I know that when you take people through different things, you try to put things on their mind or things that they could start thinking about or maybe look at if they hadn't looked at it, you know, once they go home or things of that nature. But just throw a few things out there if you want to.
8: Yeah, and it's two things that come to mind that really impressed me. You know, when I was, at the museum, because one of the exhibits, there's two major ones. There's the exhibit of Black Philadelphia from 1776 to 1876. And that gets into this whole thing of, I'm still wrestling with, hopefully we all are wrestling with, how do Black people tell our story of the last 250 years? And the other thing is Ruth Carter, who is the costume designer that did costumes for Black Panther, Coming to America, Sinners, Return, Wakanda Returned, Coming to America too. And the two things that struck me, or at least getting across, but one thing struck me, in having Juneteenth in mind, Elliot, was I wanted to be clear and emphasize as I was narrating people through and talking, especially the history of Black Philadelphia, for people to really focus on that general article number three, general order number three. And what was surprising to me, Elliot, in my, because you gotta be narrating, you bring that and you interject that. And I don't want to say I was surprised. It was just interesting to see by the response. A lot of people never really read that. And I didn't get a chance to read it. But what was interesting to me in this moment, and I think with these celebrations, that people were, because we have these computers with us, people were instantly going to deal with looking up what did that general order number three, or at least some looked it up and read it while I was talking, glancing at them, and others, looked it up. And I took it that they were saving it to come back to it later. That was impressive. And why I think it's impressive and why I thought it was necessary and what made me think of all the Juneteenth celebrations, that I don't think that the historical context of the moment is a part of these Juneteenth acknowledgments, right? When we had Dr. Horn on the week before, he was saying, well, at least it's a, his thing was that even if we didn't get the history context, that at least it was a free holiday, a day off, right? Mm-hmm. But I think it's important, I know you would agree, and hopefully the Time for Waking audience would agree, it's important that we incorporate two things in these celebrations. The historical the real history, we make these study group moments when we're taking, these, whether Juneteenth or the whole thing of Kwanzaa, any of these holidays, any of these days that we pull together, and especially when we pride ourselves for making it happen, that we actually put the historical kind so it doesn't just become about food, music, and fun, having children having sliding boards and playing double dutch and playing checkers in the street, that there is moment, we take in this moment to do, to give a historical context, however we want to do it. I think that that's important. And the other thing that is important, that we use this moment to reinforce why we need to become organized. So that was one thing that, by me incorporating that and seeing people respond to that in a positive manner was really good to me, good for me. And the other thing, you know, and I'll stop with this, is that with the Ruth Carter, especially with Black Panthers, and I don't know, like, everybody remember when that movie came out. I mean, you couldn't even tell whether it was real or not, the amount of response. I mean, I think it was equal, the response to Black Panther was equal to the response of Obama becoming president. You know, if I don't know if everybody would agree with me with that. But what I wanted to emphasize is that Ruth Carter, in doing that work, she was utilizing in these costumes African civilizations, that African people had civilization, so that we can take art, we can take, you know, science fiction, we can take things that are not real and place them in historical context. And again, I was, you know, without having no real scientific numbers, I was just impressed with people being able to recognize that. Because when you say, like, Corey shells, this is what African people from the East Coast of Africa to the West Coast of Africa, this was their currency before European, before it was more important than gold as a medium of exchange, and making that connection that this is what Africans use and not dollars. But the importance of that, like we see dollars, you know, as one example, but that these were African civilizations before the disruption. And I think that using that was interesting, and seeing the response for that to those were interesting and impressive, and something that we can do, utilizing everything to reinforce that we are a people who have a long history, more than just having fun and, you know, saying that, you know, this is something that we created, if that makes sense, Ellie.
0: It makes all the sense, Richard. You know, well, I don't want to say strange or funny thing about it, because that's how it is in this behind the enemy line, so to speak, to use a phrase from Scotty Reed, that 2 days before the celebration of Juneteenth, the government said that they wasn't going to put all those panels back up with the enslaved ancestors that was held captive down there by George Washington in that president's house.
8: Right.
0: When they took the owner judge and the image of Hercules and several of them, just took them down. They put, I think, about half of them back up. I don't know how many exactly, but half of the exhibit was back up. And the other half was supposedly under debate in the courts. Well, we all know how a lot of these court cases go most of the time, and they voted that that the government had a right to put up their own narrative about what was going on down there.
8: Mm-hmm.
0: And then they turn around a couple of days later and have a Juneteenth celebration where some of our people that don't really understand or know what time it is, so to speak, is just down there about a celebration. And, Richard, it reminded me of the narrative life of Frederick Douglass, the book he wrote about his time as a child when he was a slave, when he was enslaved. Let me change that. And he was talking about plantation life. And I know you remember it, but I know that you've read it. And you've seen the type of comments that he would make about what some of the people were doing on the plantation, especially on days when the overseers or the so-called plantation masters would give them a break, let them go to neighboring plantations sometimes if they had family there, and they would celebrate.
8: Mm-hmm.
0: And you saw some of the things that Frederick Douglass wrote about what some of our ancestors was doing. It seemed to infuriate him, but he was writing what he saw.
8: Right.
0: And it I won't say it reminded me of some of the behavior of some of our people that don't understand, but it kind of, it mirrors it to a degree.
8: And if I can add, you know, in these opportunities, and just like hopefully a characterized character, even then, because there were some who were using those moments to communicate not just the liberation struggle, that they were in, but strategies and tactics of how to self-liberate oneself, taking advantage of that opportunity. And that's, you know, and I think that, you know, that's important too, that these, that activity is going on. And I'm hoping that at one point that becomes greater in numbers and visibility, you know, than just that we're happy to have a day off.
0: And you know, that resistance spirit has never stopped. Right. In some areas, it was greater than others. We can see that looking at our history, because evidently on the plantations or the plantations that Douglas was on, it didn't seem to be too much other activity beside his, you know, being active to free himself. I'm quite sure it was others on there that wanted to be free.
8: Right.
0: But he was the only one that expressed that he did anything about it on the places where he was at. But we know that through history, it was other plantations where a lot of this freedom activity was going on. You know, it'll be kind of interesting, because I might share it with some of the listeners about the stuff that was going on in my family. I'm starting to find out that the pieces of history are starting to come together. It's an interesting trek for me personally, but it's something that I have to find out. I think some of the ancestors is calling me to find out this information. So it's something that I've been doing, and I'm going to first share it with my family when I put all this stuff together, because I've got some, and it's a blessing that the program and the people that we've talked to, I've had access to link up with other historians, genealogists that was in the area where my family was held captive in Virginia, to kind of help me piece a lot of this stuff together. So it'll be interesting once it's all put together.
8: Yes. Yeah, congratulations too. That's powerful, important.
0: Richard, there's a lot of things. It's some things I want to throw out here, because you shared with me a document, Richard, that a manifesto, for lack of a better term, that was written in 1942 by some of our ancestors. And I know you want to kind of talk about that. But first, before you do it, Richard, I want to kind of add some context leading up to some of the things that people were struggling with at that period. Because as you know, and as listeners know, at that period, I think that that meeting was held in February of 1942, if I'm not mistaken, Richard, because I remember reading that.
8: October
0: of 1942. Mm-hmm. So that was basically a year into the war that the United States was having with Japan.
8: Right.
0: And some of our people had a different spin on what was going on, and they voiced it. But before you do that, let me, because I don't know whether they're back from break, because I don't, follow it like that. I know they were on break, and some of the caucus members had meetings. And I always want to thank Brother Maurice Carver for sharing a lot of the communications by them with me, so I can share some of the things with the listeners. But he shared with me a segment that Joshua Jackson, which is Jesse Jackson's son, did in Chicago at a meeting. And I want to share with the listening audience some of the things he said, and I want to kind of go back and discuss some of these points in history leading up to what you're going to share, Richard, because I think it's important to talk about these things from our perspective, not from Europeans' perspectives, that we should be happy about 250 or whatever, you know, they're speaking of. But first, let me play what he was stating, because the people asked him, or the question was asked about a strategy to deal with what's going on, for lack of a better term. These are some of the things that he had stated, and I want to talk about some things in relation to that, if I can pull this up. Let me see if I can. Yeah, this is his.
9: Are administered locally, but the point of the Voting Rights Act and the Civil Rights Act was that we brought the federal government into the process to ensure fairness and access. Now we've had this dismantling. So tell us what's happening on the Hill, how our federal officials are thinking about this, particularly the 62 men and women of the Congressional Black Caucus, of which you are a member. How are you approaching the fight back?
0: Now, Richard, her direct question was about the party in general, but as she stated, specifically about the caucus members, the other black brothers and sisters, and how they're planning to fight. That's why I have a little more respect for Jackson than some of the others. You know, he's a new congressman. I don't think they would consider him a freshman now because I think he's been in there a couple of years. But he's definitely a freshman if you compare him to people like Clyburn and Ivy and Jeffries and others, Meeks. So he has a different perspective on things. I kind of like to hear him talk sometimes to kind of see where he's going. But I just want to play this for the listeners to kind of set up some of the things that I want to present in conjunction with what you're talking about, Richard.
9: And access. Now we've had this dismantling. So tell us what's happening on the Hill, how our federal officials are thinking about this, particularly the 62 men and women of the Congressional Black Caucus, of which you are a member. How are you approaching the fight back?
10: Well, thank you so much. I need to put this in context. This is the same government that can give you the 15th Amendment, the right to vote, and at the same time start enacting the Jim Crow and the Black Code laws. This is the same government that can give you the 13th Amendment to say that you abolish slavery and then put a semicolon and say, unless duly convicted, and start the part of convict leasing. So it gives in one hand and takes it back at the other hand. So we shouldn't have had to, never have had the need for the Voting Rights Act had the United States government implemented the laws of the land of the 15th Amendment, the right to vote. So what went wrong, you have to ask, between 1870 all the way up until 1965? There were laws of Jim Crow and the Black Codes that started circumventing, undermining its own constitutionality. So it took 95 years to get to this historic legislation. And I would tell you that I'm born in 1966. Voting Rights Act is passed in 1965. I'm the first generation of Americans born with equal rights. So although we're celebrating our 250th anniversary, we can truly say that the America we love, appreciate, that values all did not start until 1965. So we have to be accurate with history. Second part that's happening now is on the federal level. What just happened in the Louisiana versus Calais case, that essentially said that you cannot have majority-minority districts. How do you have maximum representation? We had blacks that were United States senators. We had blacks that were governors. We had blacks that were in the United States Congress. And then by 1901, after the 15th Amendment passed, there were none. So from 1901 up until 1928, there were zero blacks in the United States Senate or in the United States House of Representatives. Up until 1928, when Oscar DePriest, the congressman from the 1st Congressional District of Illinois, became the first congressman, African American. Now leap forward. Here we are today in attacking Louisiana versus Calais and saying that you cannot have majority-minority districts. Please understand, this is not a narrow case. This is one of the most substantive cases we're going to confront in our lifetime. It starts at the Congress. They went straight to Tennessee, Justin, to the balcony of the Lorraine Motel to break that district up, to make sure no Democrat, no black would represent the part of Memphis, the largest black city in America. Then they started going into Mississippi, South Carolina. That starts at the federal level on those states because they went on and rewrote it. It's going to start next to the state legislatures and the state senators. that have black districts, then the state reps, then the county commissioners, then the school board representatives. It's a federal law, and they're going to use this law consistently. It's like Plessy versus Ferguson that started on a water fountain and then went to graveyard schools. It goes on and on, so it's consequential. It happened. This has the same upending potential, and it started happening now.
0: Richard, you heard what he stated, and he went back to 1870 to kind of build what he was trying to say, what he was saying, not trying to mm-hmm. say what he was saying. When he was saying that the government gives the 13th Amendment, but then puts clauses in there where it can be nullified.
8: Right.
0: The government gave the 15th Amendment and then took the teeth out of it. You know, the only thing I don't like about what he's saying the government like it's some type of inanimate object. When mm-hmm. it was white folks that did this, they were the government. They mm-hmm. did this. And they did it intentionally. Now, and he also said how this would spread. Similar to what they did with affirmative action when it was abolished in June of, I think it was 2023.
8: Mm-hmm.
0: At the time, the case was about college admissions. But you see how it has spread through jobs and everything else. It had spread. Well, what he's saying that these type of things is going to, it's not going to be just limited to Congress and mm-hmm. redistricting, but it's going to spread to local elections, council people, school boards. You heard it. He said this is substantive because it's going to affect black life.
8: Mm.
0: Now, Richard, before you talk about what our people had strategized in 42 and how they framed what they were talking about, because I don't necessarily agree with what they were saying, but it's important that our people hear it, because these discussions, similar to what they had, is not going on now. I don't know whether you would necessarily agree with that.
8: Mm-hmm. Yeah.
0: But Richard, let me just read a couple of these cases for our listeners to kind of put a little meat to the bone to what Jackson did in brief. He did that in a couple of minutes to kind of do a historical narrative. And again, I want to thank Brother, and maybe Marisa call in and get involved in this conversation, because we were talking about this when he shared some of this information. It says, during the 1870s, the U.S. Supreme Court heard pivotal civil rights cases that severely restricted the reach of the Reconstruction Amendments and limited the federal government's power to protect African Americans. The era's jurisprudence laid the legal groundwork for segregation and systematic disenfranchisement that would persist for decades. Now, these were based off of amendments that black people said that were their amendments. And legally, mm-hmm. they were right. The 13th, 14th, and the 15th Amendment was put there to protect black people's rights at that time. Mm-hmm. I think you characterize it as a protected class, Richard.
8: Right.
0: Now, let me read a couple of these cases here. And I'm no attorney, but we've had attorneys and historians on this program. And these are some of the things that I want to re-ask when some of them come on. But I'm going to just do it from a novice perspective, and the listeners can listen to it themselves, pull it up, and maybe discuss it with their family, see what they see about it, put our critical thinking hats on. The first one is the slaughterhouse cases, Richard. And a lot of these cases I heard of before, but I never really looked into them. But the slaughterhouse cases, that was the government had gave this white meat packing plant a 25-year government contract in New Orleans. And mm-hmm. And you can correct me as I'm going, because I'm kind of remembering things, Richard. I think it was French butchers that stated that they basically had become slaves to the other whites that had the contract. their rights were being violated, and they sued under the 14th, the 13th and 14th Amendment.
8: Mm-hmm.
0: Now, let me read a little brief on this. And slaughterhouse cases of 1870, and keep in mind that this is basically shortly after these amendments were passed. They were immediately challenged, and the early challenges came from other whites. The slaughterhouse case, 1873, although not explicit about racial discrimination, the 5-4 Supreme Court ruling effectively gutted the privileges or immunities clause of the 14th Amendment, ruling that it only protected basic rights of national citizenship, such as the right to travel to D.C. and other places, rather than state-level civil rights.
8: Mm-hmm.
0: Now, let me read some of the conclusion there, that because these French butchers who were white appealed under the 14th and 15th Amendment. And this justice, I think his name was Waite. This is a portion of his ruling and what he stated. It says, it is true that that only the 15th Amendment in terms mentions the Negro by speaking of his color and his slavery. But it is just as true that each of the other articles was addressed to the grievances of that race and designed to remedy them as the 15th. We do not say that no one else but the Negro can share in this protection. Both the language and spirit of these articles are to have their fair and just weight in any question of construction. Undoubtedly, while the Negro slavery alone was in the mind of the Congress, which proposed the 13 articles, it forbids any other kind of slavery now or hereafter. So they acknowledge that those amendments were put together to protect blacks at that time, the Negro as a term. Mm-hmm. And that's why the white Frenchmen lost against the white butcher company that got that 25-year contract from the government, because they basically said, in lack of legal terms, I'm no jurisprudent, I'm no lawyer, that, well, you can't use that. Am I right, Richard?
8: Oh, yeah.
0: That you can't use these two amendments because it don't apply to you. And you're not enslaved by the butchers that had the contract. They were claiming that, you know, they were being oppressed and basically under servitude to these other butchers. So they told them that they couldn't use the 14th and 15th Amendment. Now, they acknowledged there that this amendment was created to benefit or to protect the new freedmen, so to speak. Now, let's go to 1876, United States versus Reese. This was the first Supreme Court case regarding the 15th Amendment. The court struck down parts of the Enforcement Act of 1870. It ruled that the 15th Amendment did not grant the right to vote to anyone, but rather just the right to be free from racial discrimination in voting, making it harder to prosecute officials for barring black voters. Now, I want to read some of this case and their decision, which is a couple of paragraphs, and let's listen and see how the game started to be played. In 1873, in January, two election inspectors, Hiram Reese and Matthew Forsay, refused to allow William Garner, an African-American, to vote in a municipal election in Lexington, Kentucky. Reese and Forsay claimed Gardner had failed to pay the $1.50 poll tax, But Gardner had attempted to pay the tax and was refused by the tax collector. The Enforcement Act of 1870, which defined penalties associated with violations of voting rights under the 15th Amendment, stipulated that if any official refused to permit a citizen to perform an action required for voting, the citizen could present an affidavit that would qualify him. Reese and Forsay refused to accept Garner's affidavit. Reese and Forsay was charged with violating the Enforcement Act. On appeal, the Circuit Court of the United States for the District of Kentucky found the relevant sections of the Enforcement Act too broad, exceeding the bounds of the 15th Amendment, and dismissed the indictment. It went to the Supreme Court. This was their conclusion. In an 8-1 decision authored by Chief Justice Morris Waite, now he's the one that issued the same thing in the Slaughterhouse case, the court concluded that the relevant sections of the Enforcement Act lacked the necessity limiting language to qualify as enforcement of the 15th Amendment. The Chief Justice first stated that the 15th Amendment does not confer the right of suffrage upon anyone, but prevents the states or the United States, however, from giving preference to one citizen of the United States over another in the account of race, color, or previous condition of servitude. In examining the language of the Enforcement Act, the court noted that while the first two sections of the act explicitly refer to race in criminalizing interference with the right to vote, the relevant third and fourth sections refer only to the aforesaid offense. According to the court, this language does not sufficiently tailor the law to qualify as appropriate legislation under the enforcement clause of the 15th Amendment. So we see from that, Richard, that the games are being played. In the Slaughterhouse cases, the same justice said that those amendments were basically for the Negro. But now it means something else. Two of the sections state clearly the Negro, according to him, and two have ambiguous language.
8: And if I follow that line of thinking, Elliot, as you said, using those cases at that time, and it's important, and it's what I'm harping on, also.

0: using that term, and I hope everybody, if we don't know what it means, we feel what it means, that now it doesn't seem like those original, articles for the Negro specifically, which is, I think that's the point that you're making, right?
1: Mm-hmm. Yes.
0: So, yeah, I mean, I think that that's important, because when we get to the clip you played and the Representative Jackson and talking about, you know, the majority minority, if you listen to the way the legal language is being presented, it would make it seem like it isn't about the Negro specifically.
1: Exactly. Exactly. But the weird thing about, and it's not weird, when two white individuals was challenging one another in the slaughterhouse case, French, which was European, and these quote unquote Americans, which were white Americans that they had gave the 25-year contract to, the justice ruled that, well, you can't use this. These are Negro amendments.
0: Mm-hmm.
1: But now when a Negro, quote unquote, tries to use it against whites, oh, well, listen here, you know, two of the articles mention Negro, the other two don't. That's the ones they sued under, so it don't fit. But these cases, when this happens, this had a spiral effect in society among other whites, because it basically destroyed the enforcement of those two amendments. And this last one I'm going to read kind of encapsulates everything, which is the United States versus Cruikshank in 1876. And this was based on the Colfax massacre that happened in Louisiana, where it was a contested election between Democrats and Republicans. I think the Republican candidate won. Blacks was trying to protect the courthouse because a white mob wanted to, get in there to see the election results. I think election people were coming to the town to count the votes, and the white mob, hundreds of them attacked the courthouse and killed over 150 black people. Some accounts say 75, some say well over 100. But let me read, because that case went to the Supreme Court also in 1876, the United States versus Cruikshank. Let me read that. So the United States versus Cruikshank in 1876 was a landmark Supreme Court decision that dealt a major blow to Reconstruction by ruling that the Bill of Rights limits only the actions of the federal government, not those of private individuals or state governments. The case originated from the tragic 1873 Colfax massacre in Louisiana, where a heavily armed white militia attacked a group of black freedmen, resulting in the deaths of approximately 100 to 150 African Americans. Federal prosecutors indicted several of the perpetrators under the Enforcement Act of 1870, a federal law aimed at curbing Ku Klux Klan violence. The law made it a federal crime to conspire to deprive citizens of their constitutional rights. And supposedly blacks were citizens. This is just a ruling. In a 5-4 ruling, the Supreme Court overturned the convictions. Chief Justice Morris Waite, the same guy again, writing for the majority, established several critical precedents. Number one, no federal protection for private actors. The court ruled that the federal government could not prosecute private individuals for violating the civil rights of others. The First Amendment right to assemble and the Second Amendment right to bear arms were not enforceable against private conspiracies. Number two, state action doctrine. The 14th Amendment's protections, including due process and equal protection, apply strictly to state actions, not actions of private individuals.

0: Number three, the court declared that the duty to protect citizens from murder and violent crime fell to the states and not the federal government. By severely limiting the federal government's authority to intervene in local civil rights abuses, the Cruikshank ruling severely weakened the enforcement of the 14th and 15th Amendments. It effectively dismantled federal protections for newly freed black Americans in the South, creating a legal vacuum that paved the way for decades of systematic disenfranchisement, paramilitary violence, and Jim Crow laws. So again, these things here, where they play fast and loose with the language of these things and leaves it to the interpretation of the courts. See, this is why this strategy that you hear Jeffries, Meeks, Clyburn, and them tonguing about, oh, we need to stack the courts. See, that's only kicking the can down the road. Because even if they do the so-called stack the courts, which won't happen in a racist government, what is that going to last? Maybe one generation, the next Supreme Court justices come in and flip the script, just like it has happened throughout history. This has happened.
1: It's interesting, which, you know, because in two of the cases, as you're reading the Supreme Court justice that is involved in this here, I'm going to call it racial gymnastics with these cases,
0: okay.
1: Right?
0: Okay.
1: He's there. And what, you know, as you were going through that, it made me think of John Roberts and Samuel Alito.
0: Okay.
1: You know, because both of them, they would say in the reason, you know, these Supreme Court decisions that are coming down are being navigated by them. And what is so curiously, and I'm not into it, you know, the details. So I'm looking for the mind of the Time for Awakening audience for us to be doing this kind of study to get the details. John Roberts, both of them, well, Roberts particularly, he started as a legal clerk moving towards pushing back on these civil rights the civil rights laws that were developed, which the congressman said, you know, he's the first generation since 64. It was Roberts. This was an activity that he was involved with of how to push back those that the whatever advancement that the civil rights legislation were put forward in the 60s. His you see now him being a Supreme Court justice is not just because he's there now. It's because he's been working on this since he got out of college.
0: Okay.
1: Or since when he was in college. He's been working on this. And Samuel Alito too.
0: And Richard, they weren't alone. They were schooled to work on this. They were schooled to look for loopholes and ambiguous areas in these so-called rights dealing with you. They don't look for any loopholes in laws dealing with these so-called rights that appeal to average white citizens.
1: Right. And because the Federalist Society was the, when you say they were school, the development of the Federalist Society was to identify people like that, so that they can be able to encourage them, nurture them to look at these cases and figure out how to do this kind of pushback. And again, being clear what the pushback is. And I think it's two in the sense of how do you deal with race without saying race? That's when you talk about ambiguous, right? And you see that delay is ambiguous from one case to another, because at one point it was okay to say we was dealing with them Negroes for them Negroes. But then that becomes, you can't say it like that when you have other kind of cases, so you have to say it differently, but the outcome is the same.
0: Yes.
1: And now you know, they could tell us, well, it's not about race, even though the outcome is the same as it relates to, you know, this whole thing of, you know, a majority, minority, and voting rights. And what's interesting, too, is that, you know, the time period of those cases, because what comes later is Plessy versus Ferguson.
0: Mm-hmm.
1: Separate but equal. And that's, you know, right? So that's that comes in the 1890s. You talk about the 1870s, right?
0: Mm-hmm. Yes.
1: The Slaughterhouse case, 73. The other case, 76. So by 1890, they're saying, well, look, we gonna make it truly that you're separate, and that means that you're a subordinate. I guess it'll be American apartheid.
0: Yeah, exactly. Now wait a minute, Richard, because you kind of took it up. You beat me to the punch, so to speak. Let me read this article in 1901. Mm-hmm. It was a published report about the 57th Congress that had went in at that time. Now, keep in mind, what is that? The 2/3 clause. That was in the 1780s, I think.
1: The 87th.
0: Now, give me your synopsis of that, Richard. That was about political power in areas where blacks were.
1: To increase the southern states voting numerical numbers by including the enslaved as a 3/5 of a count towards a vote.
0: Using black bodies, but they're not being represented.
1: Right.
0: Okay. Now keep that in mind. That was in 1780 something.
1: Mm-hmm.
0: Now, see, and I'm trying to do this because some of our people feel as though these things are new. Oh, it's Trump. It's 2025. It's this and that. When I'm showing mm-hmm. that it's a mentality or a school of thought that's among the people that we're dealing with. Now, I'm going to read this. It was a description of the article in 1901. And then I'm going to read to you what they were debating in Congress. It's a couple of paragraphs on both. Listen to this. This comes from the House.gov. This is historical documents. It says, on December 6, 1901, the New York Sun printed a short history of the rise and fall of black Americans on Capitol Hill. The paper included a brief description of each black member who had served between 1870 in 1901. Under the headline, it says, "No Negro Now in Congress." The 57th Congress in 1901 to 1903 had opened the previous day. The absence of black members seemed to signal the end of a chapter of congressional history. The paper offered a retrospect on black representatives and senators, noting that during the preceding three decades, only the 50th Congress, 1887 to 1889, had not welcomed a black member because of the persistent efforts to disenfranchise the black voters, the paper acknowledged. Black Americans had entirely lost the political vantage ground granted by the 15th Amendment. The paper predicted future black candidates had little chance of winning elections in Congress. The article proved as a precedent. 28 years passed before another black representative was sworn in on Capitol Hill. Now, that was the article that was written in 1901. Mm-hmm. This was the debate that was going on in Congress when it was no black members there. Check this out. And keep in mind, keep in your mind the three-fifths clause. And also keep in mind about what Malcolm said about anything that happens on the floor of the House or Senate is the government. Check this out, Richard and the listeners. It says, on the same day that the Sun noted the absence of black members in the 57th Congress, which was that article that I read, the front page headline described Republican efforts in the House to punish Southern states for disenfranchising black voters. In January 1901, Representative Edgar Dean Crumpacker of Indiana had raised the possibility of reducing Southern influence in Congress based on the Section 2 of the 14th Amendment. Crumpacker proposed subtracting the number of disenfranchised voters from the population totals of individual states, which were used to determine the number of seats appointed to each state in the House. The House voted down his measure. Now, wait a minute. Before I continue, Richard, did you hear what this guy had proposed?
1: Right.
0: Now, keep in mind that the Republicans at that time is the Democratic Party now.
1: Right.
0: So he stated that, well, listen, you disenfranchise these people, so you need your representation cut because they're not participating in the election process. You follow what I'm saying?
1: Right. There you go.
0: Mm-hmm. Now, check this out. This is what he proposed. Let me continue. It says, Crumpacker proposed subtracting the number of the disenfranchised voters from the population totals of individual states, which were used to determine the number of seats appropriated to each state in the House. The House voted down his measure. At the start of the 57th Congress, the Republican majority had increased significantly, and Crumpacker urged his colleagues to renew his efforts. In early 1902, Charles William Frederick Dick of Ohio proposed the Republican majority had increased significantly, and Crumpacker urged his colleagues to renew his efforts. In early 1902, Charles William Frederick Dick of Ohio proposed an investigation to determine the relationship between the congressional representation of states that had disenfranchised black voters and the voting totals in those states' congressional elections. Ultimately, the proposed reduction efforts were rejected by the House during the debate. Representatives Thomas Spite of Mississippi, a Confederate veteran turned newspaper publisher, boasted that the state of Mississippi's constitution was designed to disenfranchise.
1: Mm.
0: And this is a quote. I will not deny that the leading purpose was to eliminate the Negro from the political equation. He added that the South would rather have no congressional representation rather than return again to the state of affairs existing during Reconstruction, when African Americans exercised their right to vote. Now, that's a direct quote from this guy. He said the Mississippi Constitution was designed to disenfranchise, and evidently it still exists today.
1: Right.
0: Now, the one thing I wanted the people to notice, that this guy, Edward Crumpacker, said, well, wait a minute. You got, and it's all about political power. It's not about Crumpacker cared anything about black people voting. But they were just using that to fight against one another.
1: Mm-hmm.
0: So he said, listen here, y'all getting these seats and winning, you didn't disenfranchise all these voters, but you're using their numbers. You can't do that. We need to do. So then it says when the Republican bloc had become the overwhelming majority, he was encouraging his colleagues to introduce it again. And one of them did. But you see, it was voted down.
1: Mm.
0: So that only adds to, they didn't care nothing about black people voting, but it was all about power.

0: Right. And to the context, I take it that that we're raising this from is that even when where you started with Representative Jackson making that statement of the concern of the voting rights, it's, you know, should we be really focusing on that? It's about power. It's not just about disenfranchising. And it's when we say, and should we, when we say it's about power, it's about them being whites who the majority wanting to be assured that they have the power in those districts that they exist compared to the blacks that are in those districts. That's the question I have. That is that about recognizing, even within this period there, saying we did this. Mississippi saying we did it to make sure that they wouldn't get power. We ensuring that. And we're ensuring it in the state law, in the voting right process. And that's, you said that's 19, that was 1901. Well, so they're in the heart of Plessy.
1: Well, that particular debate happened in 1902. So yeah, it's the same period.
0: You know, so and I'm just reacting for Elliot, because the separate but equal, you would think if black people are congregated in geographical proximity and political districts, that they would be representing a certain amount of proportional power based off of that you know, tight relationship. But if the dominant society is already structuring, even if you're in proportional relationship to each other, that still doesn't mean in the electoral process and in the power of the machine, the Republicans, black people were Republicans. 1901, right? 1902?
1: Mm-hmm.
0: Right? This is Republicans talking about black people. As you said, later on, that's after the 60s, 70s, those same Republicans, they switch and they become Democrats. Is that the way it went?
1: He said, yeah, yeah. Boy, wow.
0: So, yeah, I mean, that's why I'm raising the point. This is about power. And even if we have the numbers, we can still, based off of the construction, still not have power based off of the vote. Because you would think, unless you don't vote, or unless you don't take control of the political machinery, you don't still have the power to move the resources. Because the major thing of this, the education, 1955, 1964, it wasn't just that we wanted to be around you. It was the resources that were being given was being given to the whites and they weren't given to the blacks.
1: Mm-hmm.
0: So we had schools, we were paying taxes, but we weren't getting the proportional representation. We weren't getting the proportional allocation for the political participation that we were engaged in.
1: And that's still, the basis of that still hasn't changed.
0: And that gets into the why.
1: Now, Richard, before we break, I want you to kind of go into a little bit of that, because I kind of led up to what was going on during that period. You see that it was a 28-year period from 1902 until I think they said a Illinois a black was elected to Congress.
0: Mm-hmm.
1: And then, look, 10 years after that, or close to 10 to 12 years after that, they had that conference that you were talking about, mm-hmm. about a Southern strategy. So mm-hmm. talk a little bit about that before we break.
0: Well, I mean, this here is in the Southern Conference on Race Relations is in 1942. So what has happened where you left off in 1902 and that and Plessy is that the two major things, right? The First World War occur, right? And the first migration occurs. And the first the Southern blacks are dealing with two things, because they're dealing with white terrorism. You're laying out how the political terrorism is being at the federal level and at the state level. I'm harping on what, you know, because it's so clear, right? What the representative from Mississippi said, like, we intended this to happen.
1: Mm-hmm.
0: Right. That's at the state level. But you also raise it. They're having a debate at the federal level. And we ain't saying the government. We're saying white representatives of political power that is Congress at the federal level, and white representatives that have political power at the state level is talking about how they see black people. But the First World War goes on, and the South now is engaged, but the North need workers. And so the South is trying to hold black people under control, and black people are, you know, leaving. And then the North is saying, come up here and we got industrial jobs for you. And blacks then are going into the military saying, we are Americans too. This is about citizenship. This is about, what is that? That thing about, you know, like you want the rights of men. We in the South, we know when people's rights are being taken away, and we're willing to fight for this country to demonstrate that we have rights too. And when it happens, they come back. That's the First World War. They come back, and what do they come under? The same terrorism, and we see it in the lynching.
1: Mm-hmm.
0: So we're talking about from 1914 into 1920s, right?
1: Yeah.
0: Then the Depression comes. So now, yes, whites don't have anything, but proportionally, blacks don't have more. And they still are dealt with white terrorism. Plessy is still in place, but they're dealing with white terrorism. So this is the South. And it doesn't matter. And as you said, they still ain't got political. Their political representation is not their effectiveness at the state level or the county levels are why white terrorism is coming after them, because they're separate. They're able to vote and they're doing their thing to the best of their ability. Well, I'm trying to get to 42. Because what they're noticing, that especially after their sons come back and they are being killed after giving their lives supposedly for the free world, the white world, and here they come back and they're being killed. Then they get in the Depression and they're being they're organizing with whites, but they're organizing for, you know, a scarcity, because there's nothing there, to where the point of Roosevelt had to put in, you know, those plans. And still, black people, Social Security, all those things, black people are denied.
1: Yeah, the New Deal, which
0: mm-hmm.
1: which was no deal.
0: Mm-hmm. And then what happens? World War II. Right now we're in World War II, and the Southern blacks said, "Wool up." Now this is a certain group of blacks, Southern blacks, and this is where the Southern Conference come at. And I have to say, Elliot, between I'm using your ending point, 1902 to 1940. Harry Hayward had put forward that we should take the five states under what he called, that's 1928, the Black Belt Thesis. most of the Southern blacks, institutional blacks, because they said he was a communist. That's a communist. And no, we can't. No, we're not. We're, you know, and he's saying most of black people are in the South. Most of black people are in these five states. We should, you know, take these states and operate as a nation within a nation, or as, you know, to come out of being a colonized people. We should operate from the perspective of self-determination, like any other national group. We got the numbers. We got the land. We're in the location. We could do that. The I'm going to call it, some people argue, I shouldn't use this term, the elite blacks were not into that for a couple of reasons. And again, look into Harry Hayward and look into the Black Belt thesis. Du Bois come back in 1934 with his thing of the Negro nation within a nation. We should organize all that, and looking at the South, looking at the trauma that white political terrorism, white military terrorism is occurring on black folks in these segregated, right? Because it's still, plus it's still in fact, so separate but unequal, segregated area. We should organize ourselves to be a nation within a nation. That's 1934. And then, so now we move into the Second World War, and that's where this Southern Conference on Race Relations come into being. And you know, in reading this, and you were just as what the word I want to use, the assemblage, it was 56 members that came to this conference. A lot weren't preachers. They were from educational institutions.
1: Educators, yeah.
0: Yeah, I mean, right?
1: Yeah.
0: Yeah, I mean, I think that's the point. And the two things that I just want to, you know, just start, because it sets the framework to what we're talking about in relationship. Now, remember, you had two theories that black people came up with, that how we could be able to organize from a self-determining perspective and deal with white domination. And they were rejected by a certain group of black institutional leaders. Right?
1: Mm-hmm.
0: The thing that got me to try to make this point of, this is how they seen themselves. And when they said the purpose of the conference, and it's just two points, and then we can come back and we can have discussion about it if we wish. But he said, they said the purpose then of this conference is to try to do something about this developing situation. We are proposing to set forth in certain articles of cooperation just what the Negro wants, and is expecting the post-war South and nation, instead of letting the demagogues guess what we want, we are proposing to make our wants and aspirations a matter of record so clear that he who runs may read. Now, I guess when they say he who runs, they're talking about the elected officials.
1: Yes.
0: Right?
1: Yeah.
0: So that those elected, even those white elected officials, are be clear of what the blacks of the South want from them when they go into those positions. I think that's maybe considered an agenda.
1: Mm-hmm.
0: Right? That they're making it clear to whoever wins, don't matter. Right? A matter record. So clear that he runs may read. We are hoping in this way to challenge the constructive cooperation of that element of the white South who express themselves as desirous of a new deal for the Negroes of the South. And it's a part that I wanted in the second paragraph that I thought was so important to reemphasize the point that you're making, that we were put in and they were clear of, even in that. In our articles of cooperation, we are seeking for a common denominator of constructive actions for Negroes and this group of whites who are doing many of the things we want done and cannot do ourselves. In other words, we are proposing a draft of a new charter of race relations in the South. The old charter is paternalistic. I thought this was the, I don't know if you would agree when you read it, Elliot, that that was like, they were clear that they were being treated like children.
1: Mm-hmm.
0: It didn't matter how much money you had. It didn't matter how educated you were. It didn't matter how light-skinned you were, how dark-skinned you were, how successful you were in your business enterprise. As they seen it, Black people in that moment were still being treated like children.
1: Mm-hmm. That's what they wrote.
0: And traditional. And we want a new charter that fraternalized and scientific. For the old charter is not compatible with the manhood and the security of the Negro. Neither it is compatible with the dignity and self-respect of the South. It ever leaves the South morally on the defense. The Negro has paid the full price of citizenship in the South and nation, and the Negro wants to enjoy the full exercise of this citizenship, no matter, no more, and no less. That sounds like a little bold to me, Elliot. That sounds like they're clear, like enough is enough.
1: And wait a minute, Richard. This was a quote unquote different class of Black people that was saying this.
0: Right. And the thing that got me to make the comparison, because I brought up about how they said, how earlier Harry Haywood and W.E.B. Du Bois offered a theory of how we should be able to organize so that we can be able to not be in a paternalistic relationship, right? But they rejected that. And in this convention, this conference, they reemphasized this. They said, no cleavage desired. The purpose of this conference then is not succession. But Plessy was still in place.
1: Yep.
0: Elliot, I get into, I read things and maybe I'll be taking it off. And that's why we have the Time for Waking the Audience, to look into, and I have you to, bring me back because, to make sure, wait a minute, you're going a little too far out with this. But they are saying they want to make clear that they're not secessionists, which is separation. They ain't looking about separation. Where Du Bois and Haywood were saying, well, I think we need to separate. But the reality is, maybe I'm not right. Doesn't Plessy already create the separation?
1: Yes.
0: Am I off, Elliot?
1: But Richard, listen, I agree with everything you're saying. But these type of conversations, however we feel about it now, and looking at it now, because it's important to look at these perspectives, because this is our history here. However we looking at it now, these conversations need to be had in present day.
0: Yes, yes.
1: But they're being stopped by the same folks that these men were dealing with at that time.
0: Right.
1: They didn't want your participation at that time, basically. But now, in 2026... Or when I'm saying 2026, in the 21st century, they want a degree of your participation, but they want it under severe control.
0: Right.
1: Now, Richard, let me say something before we take a break, because I'm looking at and our ancestors here that wrote this, like you said, they were college deans and professors of black schools. But they broke this down to different stratas of life in the black community, among black people, both well-to-do and not so well-to-do blacks.
0: Mm-hmm.
1: Let me read this one because it got education, it got service occupations, industry and labor, political and civil rights. But let me go down to the farmers and see if anything has changed. Let me read this. Now, it's a glaring thing that has changed. But let me, after I read it in totality, I'll ask the question to the listeners, being that we have had farmers on here, both individual farmers and Mr. Boyd, Mr. Burrell, who's head of farmers groups, organizations of thousands of farmers. Let me read the part about agriculture, Richard. There's a couple of paragraphs. It says, the South is the most rural section of the nation. Negroes, who constitute 33% of its population, are responsible for an important share of the agricultural production on Southern farms. We recognize the South as economically handicapped and that many of its disabilities are deeply rooted in agricultural maladjustments. To win the war, there is need for increased production of food, fiber, and fats. In the present organization of agriculture, Negroes are a large part of the sharecropping and tenant farm groups, with a great majority of the rural Negro workers are in this class. Circumstances deny the Negro farmers sufficient opportunity to make his full contribution as a citizen. We suggest the following measures as a means of increasing production in this area: raising the status and spirit of the Negro farmers, and of improving the region's contribution to the total war effort. Number one, establishment of sufficient safeguards in the system of Tennessee to promote the development of land and home ownership and more security of the land by written contracts, longer lease terms, higher wages, farm wages for workers, and balanced farm programs, including food and feed crop for present tenants and day laborers. Number two, adequate federal assistance to Negro farmers should be provided on an equitable basis. The war effort can be materially aided if adequate provisions are made now for the interpretation of governmental policies for rural Negro farmers. Number three, the equitable distribution of funds for teaching agriculture in the Negro land grant colleges to provide agricultural research and experimentation for Negro farmers. Number four, the appointment of qualified Negroes to governmental planning and policymaking bodies concerned with the common farmer and the membership of the Negro farmers in general farm organizations and economic cooperatives to provide appropriate representation and to secure maximum benefits to our common wealth. Look at that, Richard. Look at mm-hmm. that. Look at that.
0: Mm-hmm.
1: Now, none of these things were ever meant. None of them. And the only thing that changed was that top part, which it says the rural South and the 33% of the rural South constitutes African-American farm. That has changed drastically. But the other things that it's mentioning there about things that was needed by our farmers has never been met. But blacks have went into positions of power, and they hadn't fought for these things here. I mean, they talk like they're fighting for it, but there's no teeth behind it.
0: And it's I mean, you know, as you say, Elliot, the thing is and there's many, and we can see at different points in our history. So it is not like we don't have theory and strategies, right? I mean, black people since we've been here, but it's it's something, this internal tension that we can't overlook. And even in this document, you can see why, in my opinion, why we don't have a consistency. I would be, you know, there for those of us who are about succession, you would still need to have, you would want to have for your, you know, for your families, for your kin, you would want them to be able to implement what they laid out here. Would you disagree with me, Elliot?
1: Oh, no.
0: I mean,
1: yes.
0: Even if you wanted to go leave this country, you would want to leave and know that your people is secure with a plan like this.
1: But Richard, see, that's where leadership comes in. See, you some of our people say, "Oh, we don't need no leadership," especially when you mentioned that we need to develop leadership. Their mind, mm-hmm. or some of our people's minds, goes immediately towards this Democratic and Republican bullcrap that we're dealing with here. I'm not talking mm-hmm. about that, and I know that you're not. We're talking about conscious leadership that's going to help the people move forward. We had leadership before we was enslaved in this country. That's what I'm talking about. Conscious leadership has to be developed, not just stuff that we're seeing. And believe me, before this program's over, I'm going to show a couple things here that shows you why we need other leadership.
0: And if I may, Elliot, before you do go to break, because I think this goes to, you know, we have, you know, when we have like people like Dr. Fox on and we're talking about the mindset, you talk about the mind, you have to have, I mean, the basis of this program and the exchange we have with the time forward is that we need a particular type of mindset, right? In order to even create the kind of leaders that we want, we got to have a certain kind of mindset. And I think in this document, it shows a mindset, even if it's placed within the period, that I have to put myself out there, Elliot, and say, I would say it's something, you know, that has to be changed. And I would say that it's a mindset that exists today. If I can get to this, they said, to be sure, our task is a delicate one, but delicate tasks are never impossible. If performed by men who are not themselves delicate in spirit, I agree with that. More often, the firm handling of delicate issues proves the wiser course the matter handled in Fernal Hall was delicate, but it was firmly handled and the world thereby was blessed. So in this historical meeting today, whatever advanced step we may make in race relations would rebound to the advantages of the South and the nation, no less than it to the advancement of the Negro. But this is where it goes, and I'm going to skip where he says, the greater tragedy of critical situation lies not in the impairment of circumstances and fortune, but of spirit. Should our just demands be denied by the white South, we can still appeal to the conscience of the nation. That's Elliot, that colonel, we've always been appealing. Somebody rescue me in saying if I'm wrong. We've always been appealing to the conscience of the nation. And when we say the nation, to the conscience of white folk, white power.
1: Yeah.
0: Am I wrong?
1: No, you're absolutely right.
0: So even where it starts off, recognizing the power you got to have, the spirit you got to have in there, that's the motivation to be a man. As one of the clips you say, brother, Martin Luther King said, don't let them take your manhood, right? That's the spirit of being. But this here thing to the conscience of the nation and failing here, we can appeal to the Supreme Court of history before the great white throne of the future. See, something in there, Elliot, got to change. I'm gonna stop there because it got me a little upset. I apologize to y'all. Because this is a thinking when we look at 2026, and we look at even from 72 to 2026, when we're talking about even the black elected officials, the black, the black leadership class, those other organizations, and then they come back with being practical. What they're saying is they're trying to deal with this here, touch the conscience of this nation more than being motivated that we know how difficult this is going to be to work in our own self-interest with this environment. And in spite of that, we know the sacrifices that we're now, and they get ready to send black boys to World War II.
1: At that time.
0: Truman, exactly. Right. And that was segregated armies. And I think that they didn't even want them in. I mean, at first, they didn't even want black soldiers with white soldiers. Maybe I'm going off. I'll leave it alone.
1: We're going to take a brief break, and when we come back, we'll continue the discussion. Richard, I want to add to the conversation a couple of things that have just recently happened and see what the people think about this. You can get involved, too, in the conversation by dialing 215-490-9832. That's 215-490-9832. Time for an awakening. We're in open forum, and we'll be right back.

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0: We are the watchmen on the wall. You are too. You watch with a political eye. We watch from a spiritual eye. But we're supposed to be the watchmen for the people that vote for us. The sad thing is the people vote, but they don't give you the money to run your campaigns. So here come big business.
1: How are you? How are you, Judge? How are you, Alderman? How are you, Congressman? How are you? How are you, Reverend? Well, what can I do for you today, Reverend?
0: You can't do nothing for me. See, that's what we got to be careful of. We got to be careful of who we bow down to. But see, when you get in your congregation and you talk this Jesus, this powerful Jesus that's sitting at the right hand of the Father with all power in his hand, then you go with your hat in your hand to the governor, to the mayor, to the president, begging for some crumbs. You have sold your God cheap. And you make the white man downtown disrespect all of us.

They are between 38 and 50 million people in the United States of America who are poverty-stricken, making income less than the poverty level. And yet, this is the richest nation in the history of the world. Our national gross product this year will go beyond $800 billion. And yet, there are between 38 and 50 million people who are poverty-stricken. Now, there's something wrong. A lot of people are afraid to say it. But I don't mind saying it. You see, somebody said to me the other night, don't you think, Dr. King, you are going to have to start speaking more in terms of the administration's policy? Because since you started talking against the war in Vietnam, it's hurt the budget of your organization, and people who once respected you don't respect you anymore. And I had to look over and say, sir, I'm sorry, but you don't know me. I'm not a consensus leader. I don't determine what is right and wrong by looking at the budget of my organization. And I don't determine what is right and wrong by taking a Gallup poll of the majority opinion. And so because there's something wrong, our struggle must continue.

some of us see the United States as the righteous empire, imperialism, colonies and the colonized. Either you were on our side or you were on the side of evil. This is a war of good versus evil, and of course our side is the good side, our track record to the contrary notwithstanding. This is a war of right versus wrong, with our side being right, including our extermination of the Indians, our enslavement of the Africans, our training of assassins, our unqualified support for Zionism, our complete disregard of both the Palestinians and the United Nations resolution supporting the Palestinians, our suppression of third world peoples, and our disregard for the world's opinion about our racism and our refusal to discuss reparation for blacks and the victims of the West African chattel slave trade. No, our absolute arrogance and refusing to acknowledge any wrongdoing in the slave trade. We won't even say, I am sorry, and it's probably because we ain't sorry. Like I have said for years, if we repent, we just might have to repay. And we ain't about to repay. We can repay the Jews, we can repay the Japanese, but we ain't about to repay the Africans, because this is America. United we stand, and in God we trust. That's what you got on your money, but that ain't hardly what you got on your mind. What we trust in is the almighty dollar. Our money and our military. We are a righteous empire, imperialism, colonies and the colonized. And you're either on our side or you're on the wrong side.

0: Richard, I don't know whether you knew it. Mr. Farrakhan lost his wife. Sister Khadija, Mother Khadija Farrakhan. They had been married for 72 years.
1: Yeah.
0: 72 years. She was born in 1935. She was 90. She would have been the same age. Well, she, my mother, if she was still here in physical form, she would be 90. They were born the same year. But just wanted to give my condolences to Mr. Farrakhan. And I know he can't hear me. I don't know who I am. But at least we touched some, you know, some of the folks that have been close to him. We had him on the program, and then we've kind of interacted with him through them. Right. Baba Muhammad's been on with us, Sister Ava Muhammad. Both of them had made transition. But again, I just want to give my condolences to Mr. Farrakhan for the loss of his wife of 72 years. Richard, and that's another thing too. Now, I just played those clips with Dr. King and what he said, and Minister Farrakhan and what he said. And then what both of them said in those clips goes in direct, it fits like a glove to what I'm about to share with the listeners. But listen, I play those clips all the time and the people hear them, but I want to play them again just so it can be fresh in your mind when I read this press release that was issued. Let me play first Dr. King's and what he stated. Listen to the last portion of what he was saying.
2: There are between 38 and 50 million people in the United States of America who are poverty stricken, making income less than the poverty level. And yet, this is the richest nation in the history of the world. Our national gross product this year will go beyond $800 billion. And yet, there are between 38 and 50 million people who are poverty stricken. Now, there's something wrong. A lot of people are afraid to say it. But I don't mind saying it. You see, somebody said to me the other night, don't you think, Dr. King, you are going to have to start speaking more in terms of the administration's policy? Because since you started talking against the war in Vietnam, it's hurt the budget of your organization, and people who once respected you don't respect you anymore. And I had to look over and say, sir, I'm sorry, but you don't know me. I'm not a consensus leader. I don't determine what is right and wrong by looking at the budget of my organization. And I don't determine what is right and wrong by taking a Gallup poll of the majority opinion. And so because there's something wrong, our struggle must continue.
0: Now, he said there's something wrong there, Richard. There's something wrong, he kept saying. Let me play Minister Farrakhan's and what he said. Keep in mind the theme of what these men are saying in this. That's why I like to play those clips so it can really sink in to the people's psyche.
3: We are the watchmen on the wall. You are too. You watch with a political eye. We watch from a spiritual eye. But we're supposed to be the watchmen for the people that vote for us. The sad thing is the people vote, but they don't give you the money to run your campaigns. So here come big business.
4: How are you? How are you, Judge? How are you, Alderman? How are you, Congressman? How are you? How are you, Reverend? Well, what can I do for you today, Reverend?
3: You can't do nothing for me. See, that's what we got to be careful of. We got to be careful of who we bow down to. But see, when you get in your congregation and you talk this Jesus, this powerful Jesus that's sitting at the right hand of the Father with all

0: in his hand. Then you go with your hat in your hand to the governor, to the mayor, to the president, begging for some crumbs. You have sold your God cheap. And you make the white man downtown disrespect all of us.
1: Now, the reason I played those again, Richard, with emphasis on what those men was talking about. Let me read this, because it just happened the 16th. So it happened the 15th. The 15th. It happened 2 weeks ago.
2: Mm-hmm.
1: It was a press release to faith leaders briefing. Black faith leaders. Understanding, and the subject was understanding the Johnson Amendment. Now, let me read this. Let it sink in. Keep in mind what you heard Dr. King say in spirit, and you heard what Minister Farrakhan just said. Let me read this to you. It says, faith leaders and faith-based organizations, your voice matters now more than ever. Join Congressman Glenn Ivey and James Clyburn, chair of the Democratic Faith Working Group, for a timely briefing on the Johnson Amendment and what it means for your church, nonprofit, and faith communities across the country. And it's Monday, June the 15th, so it has passed. It says, what faith leaders need to know. Hear directly from attorney C.K. Butterfield. He was a former congressman. As we discuss, 3 points. What houses of worship and nonprofits can and cannot do. Number two, potential policy changes and their impact on faith communities. Number three, how to protect your congregation's mission while remaining civically engaged. Now, the, the organizers of this is Glenn Ivey, James Clyburn, and C.K. Butterfield. Now, the last I checked, and maybe some of the Time for Awakening audiences can cue me in, because a lot of them smarter than me. Glenn Ivey is not a pastor that I know of. Neither is Clyburn or C.K. Butterfield. In fact, they said he's an attorney. But we do know one thing from all three of these men, that they know how to take money. In fact, I played you the clip where Glenn Ivey said, no, I'm not going to stop taking money from Israel. So they know how to take money. So in essence, they're meeting with black churches to keep them in line where they can still keep getting money from the government. This is from the government.
2: Right.
1: Now, the special guest faith leaders, because those clowns, I don't want to say that. Those men I just read in the beginning, Ivy, Clyburn, and Butterfield, they're not leaders. They're not ministers. They're coming there to tell ministers, black ministers, how they can keep getting money. Here's the ministers that's going to be there. Reverend Al Sharpton of the National Action Network, Bishop Joel R. R. People Sr. of the City of Praise Family Ministries, and Reverend Dr. Cedric Roberts, Senior Pastor of Jubilee FFC. Faith leaders have always played a vital role in strengthening our communities and speaking to issues of our time. As laws and policies continue to evolve, it's important that clergy and faith organizations understand those changes and how to affect their work and the people they serve. And how these rules might affect their mission. I mean, are you kidding me? I mean, you just heard those two voices, one as an ancestor and one as an older elder, talk about these religious groups taking money from these people. So you got three black. See, that's why we need to develop conscious leadership. Because before we had so-called elected leadership, the pastors was the leaders in the community.
2: Right.
1: So you got black elected officials that know how to take money going to tell these pastors how they can keep taking money, how they can keep getting money, how it won't affect their mission, so-called mission, and how they can stay in line with the Johnson Amendments, which is from the government.
2: Yeah.
1: Now, let me read that just in case, because I wasn't familiar with no Johnson Amendments. Let me read this. The Johnson Amendments is a provision in the U.S. tax code that prohibits 501c3s, nonprofits, and organizations, including religious institutions, charities, from endorsing or opposing political candidates for public office. Named after then-Senator Lyndon Johnson, it added to the Internal Revenue Code in 1954. In exchange for enjoying your tax-exempt status and receiving tax-deductible donations, these organizations must adhere to strict nonpartisanism. What is prohibited? Endorsing or opposing candidates, contributing organizational funds to political campaigns, and publishing and distributing statements that favor specific candidates. What is allowed? Organizations can conduct nonpartisan voter education and registration drives, host political forums to do apolitical forums that do not favor any candidate, and lobbying for or against specific policy issues. Individual faith leaders and citizens are also free to endorse candidates in their personal capacity. And now, Richard, the last time I looked, anytime these white and black elected officials want to run for office, they're always up in the black church, right up there in the pulpit. So what am I seeing here? Well, what the hell is this?
2: Yeah, you know what, Elliot, though, what comes to my mind in that, and that may be totally off, because I'm running off of the opposition that black people, you know, who attend these organizations, who are not voting, they're dissatisfied now more than ever.
1: Yes, absolutely.
2: You know, I'm one to say, as you said, that the era after the 70s, the new leadership class made the final transition over the last 50 years from the ministers to the elected officials. And what they have to, but the people is more, even the older ones, but this is more, is still in the churches. And if people are dissatisfied, then they got the new leadership class got to get the old leadership class in line so that they can get the people in line so that they won't have no resistance as things continue to tighten.
1: Yeah, well, it's obvious that they're doing that and more because listen, it's Clyburn, Ivy, and Butterfield, even though he's a former congressman, they have been directed to go to these black churches.
2: Right.
1: So, I mean, come on. Some of our people got to wake up. They got to wake up. They got to. And, you know, last week, I'm going to throw this out there too, Richard. Last week, we talked with Reverend Pinckney and also Charles Barron.
2: That was great.
1: They were involved in the Black is Back Coalition, because there's 17 independent black organizations around the country that use the training school, to train interested young black men and women how to become leaders in their communities. And it's principles and planks that they need to adhere to and to advance in the community. And similar to, because Reverend Pinckney always tells the story of when Minister Furcon sat in his living room with the guy that's the mayor now in Benton Harbor and told him about working with the community and Reverend Pinckney and don't double cross the people, which he got in there and did just the opposite.
2: Right.
1: But you know, they were talking about Reverend Pinckney, and because Brother Barron had did a kind of like a class at the training school, the training sessions. I think it was for 4 days. I think it was in Florida. Now, the reason I'm saying that is because, and again, I thank your brother Maurice sent me this, and this is the 2026 CBC Institute Political Leadership Development Boot Camp. Now, they're having one.
2: Mm.
1: Now, let me read this. It says, today we proudly welcome a new class of future leaders, campaign professionals, advocates, and change makers from across the country to the 2026 CBC Institute Political Leadership Development Boot Camp. For more than two decades, the CBC Institute's boot camp has equipped participants with skills, strategies, confidence needed to succeed in the political arena, from grassroots organizing and voter engagement to fundraising, communications, and campaign leadership. Over the next 7 days, our attendees will engage in intense training led by seasoned political experts, participate in hands-on workshops, put their knowledge to the test through a real-world campaign simulation. They will learn. They will learn to take it to build, manage, and win campaigns while developing leadership skills that will serve them for years to come. What began as a vision to train highly skilled individuals ready to serve in a campaign role anywhere in America has grown into a network of more than 1,000 alumni making an impact on campaigns and communities nationwide. To our boot camp participants, we are honored to have you here. Prepare to learn, grow, work, and lead. The future of leadership is in this room. We can't wait to see what you'll accomplish. Welcome to the CBC Institute family. Let's get to work. Now, they're having this leadership boot camp. They are.
2: Right.
1: Now, we already know who has developed this. If you remember when we talked about it's a black guy that's a Jewish, so-called, he's a Jewish black guy that's working with AIPAC and others going around to HBCUs recruiting young blacks to be politicians, basically. They ain't recruiting young blacks to get into STEM, to be doctors, to be dentists. It ain't about that. They're recruiting these young blacks, bright blacks from these HBCUs to be in politics. So this is just an extension of that, Richard.
2: Hmm.
1: Now, let me say this. Now, this boot camp is going to be held in Mississippi. You know, I shared it with Brother Patrick because he didn't know. He's down in that area.
2: Right.
1: It's going to be in Tunica, Mississippi on August 6th to the 8th. Now, check this out. The ad says partner with a purpose. And they're looking for corporate sponsors because it's a golf tournament. You going down there to show the seriousness of dealing with a corrupt, racist government and strategies to help our people move forward, and you're interested in corporate sponsors for a golf tournament at this training session.
2: Mm-hmm.
1: I mean, wait a minute, Richard. What am I talking about? See, is this some type of alternative universe? You're going down there to play golf and ask corporate sponsors to donate. See, this is where the money, this is where the corruption, this is the same thing that Butterfield, Ivy, and Clyburn is meeting with black churches. They know how to get this money from these people.
2: Right.
1: And just like Minister Farrakhan says in that clip, you make the white man downtown disrespect all of us because they figure that all of us can be brought. All we got to do, I'll talk to Richard, give him some money. He ain't got no morality. He'll turn and do whatever we want because they do it. Now, here's another thing that's strange. You asking corporate sponsors to get behind what you're doing. Policy, the mantra is policy, power, and possibility. Tunica, Mississippi, the 2026 training session, August 6th to 8th, and you're looking for corporate sponsors. If you're interested in being a corporate sponsor, you call this number. Now, they're looking for corporate sponsors, but you just got done at the end of May. Now, let me read this again and reaffirm it with our listeners. Congressional Black Caucus demands corporations oppose the voting rights rollback. This came out the end of May the 28th. The Congressional Black Caucus sent letters to hundreds of corporations this week, urging them to recommit to protecting democratic and civil rights following the Supreme Court's ruling last month that dismantled aspects of the Voting Rights Act. The CBC noted that many of the businesses received letters had pledged to support the John Lewis Voting Rights Act 5 years before, on the first anniversary of the late lawmaker's passing. At that time, the corporation spoke clearly about the importance of protecting democratic participation in advancing racial equity, the CBC said, adding, today those commitments are being tested. For those companies that previously chose to speak, this moment demands the courage and consistency. For those that did not, this is a defining opportunity to stand on the right side of history, the letter from the CBC stated. Over 250 corporations received letters from the CBC. Around 200 of them had signed a pledge 5 years prior. Companies that received the letters had previously promised to support black voting rights, including Facebook, which is Meta, Google, Nestle's USA, Sony Music Group, Tesla, Target, Warby Parker, and others. Now, wait a minute. Let me go back, Richard. Here we go with a Twilight Zone moment. Now, you asked these companies. Now, they're supposed to have a deadline for them to answer. And I checked, and none of them has answered this letter that was sent out to the 250 corporations. But you send letter to Meta. Meta dismantled their affirmative action, or their DEI, so to speak. So did Google. Tesla. Ain't that Elon Musk's company?
2: Yeah.
1: Target. There was a boycott against Target because they did dismantled affirmative action. And the only one that's interested in working with them is Uncle Tom traders like Jay-Z. He signs a big deal to work with them. And some of our people that don't understand it, they're running out, especially some young people, running out to see him at a concert. He was just here at a Roots picnic.
2: Right.
1: You got Tesla, Target mentioned here, Meta. I mean, are you kidding? You asking these companies to get behind? What are you talking about? Listen, those are the same companies they're going to ask to give money to this golf tournament they're having at this training session. These same companies going to look for an opportunity to coerce and recruit other young blacks that are interested in politics. See, this is why we need to develop new leadership. This is why I give all the support that I can to people like Charles Barron, to people like Omali Yeshitela, to Khalid. Well, he's gone, but the organization is still here. To Nnamdi Lumumba, to Kamal Franklin, to all of those individual leadership formations that are working to change this dynamic. We can't change it by just sitting and talking and complaining about these capitulated leadership. We have to do something about it.
2: True that.
1: Yeah, I just wanted to throw that out there, Richard. And another thing too. Let me before I go, because I got a few people that have been sitting online, and I know they want to have something to say. Let me, if I can pull it up, I want to share this with the listeners here. I think it's here somewhere. The Congressional Black Caucus had put out a press release of some of the initiatives that they're working on. I had it here. You know what I'll do? I'll go to the phones and I'll come back to it, because I know I had it here somewhere. And I wanted to kind of read to them some of the things that the caucus was working on, or supposedly working on, because they wanted to alert the black community that they was working in these veins. In fact, let me play this. I want to play it, because the Center for American Progress is like a political think tank.
2: Right.
1: It's basically a white Democratic think tank. They got blacks involved, but the origin of it is basically, it's white. So they called Jeffries there to speak to the Center for American Progress. And let me share with the listeners some of the things he stated, and see if you hear you being mentioned there. Because some of our people, they're waving pom-poms, it's almost like he's a junior Obama. They can't wait till he's the Speaker of the House. You know, some of our people don't learn, because when the other guy went and he didn't do anything directed towards you. In fact, he told you that he wasn't going to do anything to help you. So let's hear Jeffrey's agenda and some of the things that he mentions here at this Center for American Progress.
3: Lear? Welcome back to the CAP Ideas Conference.
4: Morning. Great to be here.
3: Yeah, it's a real honor for us to have you here. I want to get into what you have to live in day in and day out in the current Congress, but I want to take us to a happier place to begin with. It's January 3rd, 2027. You've just been sworn in as Speaker of the House. See, they're happy already. what are the two or three big things you're going to want to get done for the American people when that happens?
4: Well, thank you, John, for your friendship and your leadership. And to NERA, so appreciate you, and to everyone here in the CAP family. It's great to be back. You know, I think our focus, and we're going to continue to relentlessly make this clear over the next few months in advance of taking back control of the House of Representatives. And then when we do in the next Congress, we want to focus on cost, we want to focus on care, and we want to focus on combating corruption. But there's a related issue, excuse me, that we need to deal that we need to deal with, and that is dramatic reform to the fact that the system is rigged against everyday Americans to benefit, you know, the elites. And that's going to require massive campaign finance reform, massive electoral reform, and yes, massive Supreme Court reform as well.
3: I want to come back to the court, and I want, in particularly, the Calais decision. You know, speaking of extremism, let's talk a little bit about redistricting. Trump started this off, tried to urge all the MAGA state legislative bodies to redistrict in the middle of term. Democrats have fought back in California. We lost that Supreme Court case in Virginia, tried to really push back. But I think we've now created a cycle that the American people must sit back and wonder about. Added to that is this Calais decision, which gutted the Voting Rights Act. They had done a lot already to weaken the Voting Rights Act, endorse extreme partisan redistricting. But going forward, what's the strategy to get a level playing field for the, in the...
4: Yeah, well, because of you know, the Republican gerrymandering scheme had been a complete and total failure, with Democrats fighting back aggressively until they were aided and abetted by the Calais decision and an egregious decision by the Virginia Supreme Court, 4-3 decision, partisan decision, completely unacceptable, to overturn the will of more than 3 million Virginia voters. Now, we're still going to win 2 seats minimum in Virginia, and then we're going to work as hard as we can in advance of 2028 to restore that 10-1 map, because that's what the voters decided would be appropriate moving forward. Now, notwithstanding, you know, the Calais decision and what happened in Virginia, you know, our assessment is that the Republicans may have netted, when it's all said and done, in terms of what's happening in the South right now, maybe 3 or 4 seats in this environment, which means that they will go perhaps from +3, which is where we started, narrowest majority that any party has had in the Congress since 1930, the Great Depression, to maybe +6 or +7. We needed to flip 24 seats, John, as you recall. With the help of many of the people in this room and people all across the country, we flipped 40. 31 of those seats were in districts that Donald Trump had just won. And so we only need to flip a fraction of those, even given all of the gerrymandering that they've done, aided and abetted by these two Supreme Court decisions. We only need to flip a fraction of those in order to take back control of the House. And I can tell you right now, as a guarantee, we are taking back control of the United States House of Representatives in November.
1: Now, Richard, you know, you heard him talking about politics and the Democratic Party.
2: Right.
1: Now, the last time I checked, the backbone of the Democratic Party, the one who goes in there and traditionally votes 90%, I think it was a little less with Harris, but Biden got 90%, Hillary Clinton got, Obama got 95 or 96%. The ones that is black people. I didn't hear their name mentioned at all by him. Well, how this Calais decision directly affected the black vote. The white guy talking about the extremism ain't against whites. It's against blacks. He never mentioned black people. And his strategies never mentioned that he's going to do anything in reference to his people directly. He kept talking about the American people. That the Calais decision was against the American people. No, it wasn't. It was against black people.
2: Country seats get me. I can't remember what they are other than they were 3 C's. But I don't see, you know, like when they talk, it's like you're not making no sense to supposedly the voter.
1: And especially the black voters, that's why you get less and less. They just had that big election here for Congress people. 20% of the people voted. Now, he said that one of the main things he's going to do is get rid of corruption. You heard him say that.
2: Yeah, corruption was one of the C's. Yeah.
1: And corruption was one of the C's about this money that's flowing around. Now, the last time I checked, and let me read, because we read this before on the program, but I'll read it again for the listeners, because Jeffries was there. And I don't know why he voted, because that vote is don't seem to be public, just the results. Let me read the header. It says, DNC panel rejects AIPAC-specific resolutions advancing a broader measure condemning dark money. The Democratic National Committee panel voted on Thursday. This was April 26th. To reject a resolution condemning the growing influence of dark money and corporate-backed outside spending in the Democratic races, particularly the American-Israel Public Affairs Committee, AIPAC. In the DNC spring meeting in New Orleans this week, the resolution committee voted to kill the push that would have been non-binding as scrutiny over the pro-Israel lobbies grows amid the midterms. The use of massive outside spending to support or oppose candidates based on their positions regarding international conflicts or foreign governments raised concerns about undue influence over Democratic debate and policymaking, potentially constraining elected officials' ability to represent views of their constituents. But they voted it down. Dark money and AIPAC money. So he said that he's going to fight corruption. What? See, this is what I'm talking about, Richard. If you don't follow the double talk and hear all kind of speeches by these people, you really think that they're doing, oh, man, wow, look at him. He's really – what is the double talk? This is double talk. Mm. And all you got to do is look at his record. He takes more money than almost any other black elected official. Not only from AIPAC, pharmaceutical. I mean, he got his hand out as soon as he go in these rooms.
2: It's real.
1: And I did find that they put out, the caucus put out four things this week. June 2026. This is the press releases. Congressional, I'm going to read just a couple of them. Congressional Black Caucus statement on the Supreme Court ruling to further weaken the Voting Rights Act. They finally put out an official statement. And I'll read it. It's only a couple paragraphs. Today, Congressional Black Caucus Chair Yvette Clark and members of the Congressional Black Caucus issued the following statement. 2 months after the Trump Supreme Court decision in Louisiana versus Kelius gutted key provisions of the Voting Rights Act, the court's conservative supermajority has taken other steps to threaten the rights of the black voters. Well, she says black here, but it's in a press release. This week, the court declined to hear the challenges to an Arkansas law that criminalizes assisting more than six voters in casting their ballots, leaving that restrictive law in place. The court also allowed a 2025 ruling to stand that dismantles the private right of action under the Section 208 of the Voting Rights Act. As a result, in seven states under the jurisdiction of the 8th U.S. Circuit Court of Appeals, those states are Arkansas, Iowa, Minnesota, Missouri, Nebraska, North Dakota, and South Dakota. Private individuals and organizations can no longer bring lawsuits to protect voters and those who face language barriers and disabilities. These actions significantly weaken the ability to challenge discriminatory practices and safeguard access to the ballot box. In the wake of the Kelius decision, black political representation has come under direct coordinated assault across the South. So they're saying here that they're going to develop strategies to fight. I don't know. You just heard when they talked with Joshua Jackson, he didn't really know what those strategies were, but he did point out clearly who was doing it.
2: Hmm.
1: Now, here's another one here. Congressional Black Caucus statement of the Department of Justice efforts to halt Illinois' reparations restorative housing program. Now, they're talking about the Trump administration and in commemoration of Juneteenth here, it says, during the time when we should be celebrating accomplishments of culture and continued liberation of our people, the Trump administration attempted to commandeer the commemorative Juneteenth to launch their latest federal attack on the local representative housing program in Evanston, Illinois, created to redress the city's documented history of housing discrimination. The Congressional Black Caucus condemns the ongoing attacks on reparative measures and undermining of reparative efforts across the country. From 1919 to 1969, local zoning laws and restrictive housing covenants systematically enforced segregation, suppressed black home ownership, and stymied economic and political mobility. The city of Evanston's local reparations restorative housing program directly addresses this city-sanctioned harm by providing funds for home purchases, mortgage assistance, and property repairs. So they're speaking about this administration's push against it. I guess they want to halt the money to it.
2: Mm.
1: But if you remember back in, I think it was 2021, Edward Blum, in a four-page letter signed by C. Bowden Gray, a Washington attorney who served in both Bush administrations, filed a suit against Evanston.
2: Right.
1: So you know, they're just joining in because I didn't hear them come out against Edward Blum, who's supposed to be black people's ally. It's Jewish. I didn't hear them coming out against Blum when he did it, but they're coming in against this other European when he's doing it. They're all in the same boat.
2: Yep.
1: And it's no, you know, where's the, Richard, you know, it's no proactive strategies here. It's just reactive. These things, they're reacting to these people who have put thought into what they're doing against black people.
2: They've been working on it for years, more than 50 years.
1: Exactly. So where's the proactive strategies? Even when you hear so-called grassroots organizations or what they consider radical organizations talking about strategies, they don't want to hear it. They don't want to implement it. It's too radical. But they're just reacting to blows, almost like a fighter in the ring getting hit upside the head.
2: They said it's not practical. You know, everything got to be practical, whatever that means.
1: Let me see if any of the callers want to have something to say on any of these issues. Let's go to Philadelphia. Philadelphia. Philadelphia.
5: Philadelphia. Oh, yeah, Brother Elliot, can you hear me?
1: I hear you now.
5: Yeah, you know, Brother Elliot, you and Richard gave a lot to chew on just now and very good comments. I want to first thank you for acknowledging the loss that Brother Minister Farrakhan suffered, the loss of his wife of 72 years, Mother Khadijah Farrakhan, the first lady of the Nation of Islam. As you know, Elliot, like I said, you know, we got people on these terrestrial radio stations that's come on in the morning. They love to talk about black on black love and a black woman. Well, I hope this individual shows some respect and acknowledge that tomorrow, in regards of his bruise. And I know the reason why he might be lucky to do it, because he's afraid he might offend his Jewish friends or something. I mean, I never seen that like in my life, that you so in bed with these Zionist bigots that you're afraid to acknowledge a man's loss because you're afraid you might offend your Jewish, so-called Jewish friends. I mean, just never ceases to amaze me, man. Never ceases to amaze me. You know, but if that bum Netanyahu died, them Jews will have no problem getting on that radio and TV saying how much they love him, or they even they disagree with him. It's sympathy, but when we come to our people, Negroes get they climb up this stuff. I mean, amazing. Anyway, you know, Brother Obi was on Shamari's show on Friday, and Obi said something that was so true, but it's almost routine, because again, you know, our people get offended when, like you said, about the waving pom poms. Obi was, because, you know, I don't know if Obi had mentioned this to you, Ellie and Richard. He said that they going to do a tribute to our sister, our ancestor, Shida Shakur. They're going to do a real tribute to her. And I guess in another week or so, I guess you can contact Obi. He can give you more information and stuff on our sister, Shida. And he mentioned to Shamari, and listen to one. He said, you know, Brother Shamari, he said, I've seen a lot of our people in Chicago with this Obama presidential library, you know, chanting, waving pom-poms. He says, don't forget, and this is the key word, Elliot, so you understand that the mentality of this Negro, Barack Obama. It was already a bounty on Sister Shada Shakur's head, $1 million bounty. Obama, so-called black man, he put another $1 million bounty on her head. Why would you do that? You know, the white devils before you had already put $1 million on the sister's head. Why would you have to do that? You know what I mean? It was no need for you to do that. You know what I mean? But that shows you what a Negro he is. And basically what Obi was saying, he said, Shamari, we have to be willing to speak uncomfortable truths. And that's what, and Obi made it, like Malcolm said, make it plain. He made it as clear as day. He said, we as black people got to be willing to speak uncomfortable truths no matter who it offends and stuff. And Obama behind should be caught up, but he won't, because like you said with Jeffries, Elliot, they so busy waving pom-poms while these Negroes S-H-I-T in your face. I mean, I can't make it no more plain than that. I mean, how dare you put a bounty on that sister's head? And same thing with Gaddafi. When Obama won for his presidency in 2008, the first time, the first world leader, man, people need to understand this, the first world leader that called and congratulated him on his win, he said, we finally got a, after all these Europeans, we finally got a son of Africa in office for Muammar Gaddafi. And what do Obama and that skank Hillary Clinton do? They proceed to get the man killed. You know what I mean? And Mr. Furkan spoke on that on the clip I got. I mean, how dare you? I mean, it'd be one thing if Gaddafi was adversarial towards him, and I wouldn't still condone it, but I would say, well, you know, he came in with a nasty attitude or adversary. He called him and congratulated Obama on the phone, man, letting that man know he was looking forward to working with him after all these Europeans being president. And what did that House Negro do? Him and Hillary Clinton proceed to kill the man. So that's what I'm saying. Like you said, these are the conversations we have got to have. These hard, like Brother Obi said, these hard, convenient, hard, you know, tell the truth. No matter who it offends, these uncomfortable truths have got to be told. And that's to your point, Elliot, about cultivating black leadership, man. We have to. We cannot keep going down this road with the Hakeem Jeffries, the Glenn Ivies, the Raphael Warnecks, the Richie Torres, because they're leading our people no damn way. They number paid Negroes. They're not leading our people nowhere. Like you said, Hakeem Jeffries spoke a few minutes ago, and not one time did that Negro say anything about black people. You know what I mean? See, these things, see, again, you can like these people till the damn cows come home, but it comes to a point of their reckoning that, you know, that you have to call these people out. And I said, I'll be on for a few more, couple minutes, then I'll get off because I need other callers. But I just get filled up, man, because I didn't see the nonsense being played. And like you and Richard just said, these, I lied about young black people. They are more versed than what you think it is. That's why they're not coming out in ways that you think. Could you come up with some nonsense about some black think tank with Clyburn and Ivan and Butterfield? That's not going to work out. Black people, those young blacks see through that. They might not be politically astute as some of the others, but they not stupid. Because like I said earlier, when I ran into the pregnant sister, 20 years old, last week, Sister Khalil, and stuff, expecting her first child, and she was highly versed about the Gaza situation. And she said, brother, you know, she said, I don't understand how our black leaders can support Israel when they'll be, I'm gonna be a first-time mother, she due in September. She said, and to see them supporting people that will drop bombs on women and children, she said, I don't understand that. She said, I don't know how they can support that. So our people, they stay getting more and more wise, and that's why I say, the schism is gonna get wider. As we progress, the schism between black people and these Negroes in the black community, whether on the city, state, or federal level, that continue to support Israel, that schism will get wider because you can't keep lying to people like Torres, oh, Israel makes mistakes. No, ain't no damn mistakes. This is deliberate murder and genocide. So you can't keep on going down that road. And Elliot, as I said, Elliot, two couple of things. I was in Washington yesterday. Like I said, I went up there with CARE, the Council on American Islamic Relations, for a march against what's going on with Iran, Palestine, Sudan, Venezuela. I mean, it was just so many. I guess I had a chance to talk to Tamika Mallory and Sister Linda Sansour. She's a Palestinian sister and stuff that I had met several years ago. And Sister Linda Sansour, she told me, she said, brother, I remember I met you at the CARE banquet back in 2015. And this was before, of course, obviously this was before I heard about Minister Farrakhan's loss of his wife. And she told me right there, because Brother Barrington from the Washington Mosque, he was providing security for both of them. And she told me, she said, brother, Yusuf, she says, I just want you to know, she said, I love Minister Farrakhan and the Nation of Islam. She said, because nobody has been supportive of my people like the Minister Farrakhan and the Nation of Islam. And when she got up and spoke, the first thing she said out of our mouth, she says, my people, Palestinian people, she said, we'll never be free until our black brothers and sisters are free. She says, no getting around that. She said, to my black brothers and sisters free, where's Palestine? Because so the same people that are oppressing my people are the same people that's oppressing black people, whether they call themselves Jews, whether they call themselves Irish. And bottom line, what she was saying, the same damn white European. And that's what it all is, no rocket science. That's what it comes down to. You know what I mean? So we see clearly that the people getting wise of what's going on. They're getting tired of these sellout Negroes. And like you said, I'm like you and Charles Barron. I don't keep complaining. I'm like you. I'm trying to cultivate new leadership. That's why I talk to young people to try to get them involved. Like you said, brother, people like Rashid from Color Change. I mean, any little young black man or woman that's conscious, that think differently, I try to encourage them to be the state of course if they want to get involved with politics. Because like you said, we have got to cultivate new leadership. We cannot keep going on this road to these sellout Negroes that's beating our people nowhere but just lining their pockets. You got Negroes in Philadelphia getting drop money and stuff like that while people are here starving and stuff. There's double dipping. You get your big retirement money, then you do a little retirement, then you unretire and get back on the payroll again. Man, just doing all kinds of slimy nonsense right in front of people's face. This kind of unprincipled stuff has got to stop, man. We have got to, like you said, we have got to get these people in office that's going to be truly black, will be unapologetically black. And that's the problem, man. Too many of these Negroes that's in office now or running for office, they too damn afraid to say what they're going to do for black people. They have no problem saying what they'll do for Jews or Israel or the LGBT, whatever. But when it comes to black people, they can't let the word black come out their mouth. And lastly, Elliot, like you said about they all up in these black churches. Tim Kaine, this no good bastard who was Hillary Clinton's running mate back in 2016. I think he's the current senator or governor in Virginia. He's been both senator and governor in Virginia off and on. I think he's one of those positions now. I think he might be senator now. Well, anyway, this bastard came out and attacked Jasmine Crockett because she said the verdict in the Carmelo Anthony case was racist and stuff, which everybody know it was. This devil come out, this totally so-called friend of black people that took his white ass all in black churches and stuff, campaigning for black votes back in 2016, comes out and said it wasn't racist. He getting tired of people making issue out of a race. The verdict was just a man was murdered, an artist, an innocent boy was murdered. I mean, he just went on. I said, wait, you heard not word from these black politicians or this major black media condemning that cracker. You know what I mean? Said nothing. See, and that there lies the problem. But yet let that devil run for a national office again. His white ass be right up in those black churches again. And the sad part, Elliot, you had these handkerchief head, pork chop eating ministers pushing Tim Kaine and stuff like that, but he just insulted black people. See, this is the kind of stuff that cannot be tolerated, brother. It just cannot be tolerated at all. And I close with this, Elliot, because I know you had other callers, man. I thank you for letting me vent and everything, and I'll put me on mute and I'll listen to the rest of the show.
1: Well, you know, before I let you go, I disagree with one of the things that you just mentioned, that they're going to be pushing one of these politicians because supposedly they won't be able to do that anymore.
5: You're right.
1: The meeting that Ivy and Clyburn and C.K. Butterfield had, they got different rules that they're going to show them how they can still get money and won't disrupt their mission as churches. And the last time I checked, you know, they're supposed to be spreading the gospel of Christ during that period. If you read any of the texts, it don't say that he was in favor of Rome or Greco-Roman culture.
5: That's right.
1: So how are they looking to be in compliance with a wicked society that's perpetrating wickedness all over this planet?
5: That's right.
1: Right.
5: You make a good point. Let me say this two things. You know, like you said, you always say the white media, whether it be Democrats or Republican media or conservative or so-called liberal, they always get the stuff about the 47 war with Iran, how this country been at war with Iran, been at war with the United States, and that's so damn untrue. So they never talk about 1953. When like I said, this country loved to talk about democracy and fair elections. Well, in 1953, the Iranian people, and to some people known as Persia, they elected Mohammad Mossadegh, who was a Muslim. He was elected fair and square. Wasn't no picker, because you know these devils, if it was unfair, they'd have been all over the TV. Oh, he cheated. He wanted fair and square, but because he didn't kiss the United States' ass, but they wanted to nationalize and take over his oil, they overthrew him and had the man under house arrest in his own country. And they brought in the brutal Shah of Iran, who was backed by the United States and stuff. But they never talk about that. And these ignorant black politicians, when the white media says these things, or the white black politicians on both sides, these cowardly Negro politicians don't have enough heart to correct them and say, no, you have to go back to 1953. It's the same way, Brother Elliot, with Israel. For all, I mean, it's just amazing how the cowardness of these black Negroes. Actually, look, I expect the white man, whether he be a white devil in the Democrat or Republican Party, to sit there and come up with that narrative. I expect that of them. So when they always act like, oh, my God, Elliot and Richard and Tom Reagan, listen to orders. If that damn Hamas didn't do what they did on October the 7th, 2023, and by the way, October 7th happened to be the birth anniversary of the Honorable Elijah Muhammad. But the point is, they say, if Hamas didn't do what they do, they caused all these problems. I mean, Jews and Palestinians were living in peace side by side until that damn Hamas did what they did. I mean, nothing could be further from the truth, man. They never talk about 1948, the Nakba, when they just murdered innocent Palestinians and created the state of Israel with the United Nations, I mean, with Britain, with the UK and the United States and Germany, all contributing to the rise of Israel. And they don't even give credit to that Negro, Ralph Bunche, who was black, who played a key role in that. They act like he never existed. They give all the credit to the Zionist Jew, Theodore Herzl. You know what I mean? But you never heard any of these Negroes point that out. Oh, you're right. Yeah, Hamas did it October the 7th. And what they don't tell you, Elliot, is that prior about 2 weeks before October 7th, if you want to believe this, I'm being tongue-in-cheek, Elliot, because I don't believe nothing them devils say. If you want to be tongue-in-cheek, genocide Joe Biden, who was the president at the time, he had considered putting sanctions, heavy sanctions on Israel, because 2 weeks before October 7th, white settlers came into Gaza or over the West Bank and killed, I don't know how many Palestinian people, killed their livestock, their lambs, their cows, their chickens, did all these things, burnt their cars up. It was the crime was so horrific that Biden said he was considering putting sanctions on them. Now, if you believe that, then I got some land in Florida to tell you. But they never talk about that. They just act like that Hamas just woke up on October the 7th and said, well, we're just going to kill all these Jews on October the 7th at the music festival. They don't talk about the constant inhumane, you know, mistreatment of Palestinians. They don't never talk about that. Like everything just happened on October the 7th and stuff like that. And they do the same thing with Iran. They never talk about Mohammed Mossadegh in 1953. And again, I expect this out these cowardly, these racist-ass white politicians. But you as a black woman or man, they supposed to have some knowledge of geography and history and let history be your guide. They never point these things out. They're either too ignorant or too scared or too whatever the case, or a combination of both or all of that. And it's a disgrace because you can tell put the false narrative out there these white people put out there to correct them. Even if they disagree with you on a TV show, at least you let the black community know that you got some knowledge, you got some heart. So if they sit there and try to shout you down, say, hey, I said what I said, you can disagree with it if you want, but I know the history of Palestine, I know the history of Iran and United States, but they don't even have enough heart to say that. The same way, like you said, with Jasmine Crockett and stuff, when it's not only her, but when they did this thing with Venezuela, with Doro, oh, he's up there, people with the white man. Oh, he's a bad guy. He's a bad actor. He's a dictator. I mean, all this stupid stuff that the white people say, man, and it keeps our people so in the dark and ignorant, man. You're supposed to bring a different perspective to it. You could have simply said, no matter what you think of Maduro, he was elected by the people of Venezuela, and the United States had no right to go over there and grab that man and his wife and take him out of their country. You wouldn't nobody come over and take this devil that's in office right now. The first thing they're supposed to be saying, well, I don't like Trump, but they had no right to come out there and kidnap him and the first lady like that. They'd be first thing they'd be saying, but it's okay to go in somebody else's country and snatch their lead out and throw them in jail without any kind of due process or whatever. Man, come on, man. You know, and again, our younger black men and women are getting tired of these sellout Negroes with their foolishness, and they're going to continue that schism between Israel, Palestine, then all the Cuba, all this stuff. If that schism will get wider and wider, because our people starting to see through the Hakeem Jeffries of the world and all these other sellout Negroes, they're getting tired of these Negroes, and that's why, like you said, the fight for cultivating new leadership, Elliot, like you said, it's on. It's going to continue. It's going to get even better and even wider because our people are waking up now. That's why, like you said, Elliot, AIPAC coming out with all kind of stuff now. They're using different names now because they know that word AIPAC scares people. It makes people aware. So they're trying to funnel money through different names, 311, all these different bullshit names they're coming up with. But again, they've been exposed now. So that's the good thing. Our people are getting smarter now. We may not be there yet, but like you said, every day our people are getting smarter and smarter. So sooner or later, the Hakeem Jeffries of the world and the Gregory Meeks and the Clyburns, they're going to be a thing of the past. You know, and thank God for that. So I close with that, Elliot, okay? Put me on mute, and I'll listen for the rest of the show.
1: Thanks for your contribution.
5: You're welcome.
1: Let's go to New York City. New York.
6: Hey, what's happening, Richard and Elliot?
1: Yes, sir.
6: Richard, I don't know if you got Maurice on the line or not, but something in New York is going to be real, real interesting that's about to happen out there in Brooklyn with the Haitian community and them rounding up these Haitians to send back to Haiti. They tried it last year, and the Haitians fought back, and basically they ran their ass out of the Haitian community. Now, after this ruling this week in regards to the TSP or the TPS, whatever the hell the name of the program is, the administration just said that they going to start the roundup. And my prediction is that a couple of Haitians going to be killed

is a living hellhole for 90% of the Haitian people because of what France and the U.S. has done to that country. And the reality is, you know, sadly, the Haitians that come to this country, because I had the opportunity to work with them, they are real productive people. They don't come in and cause trouble. They build community. They work like a dog. And they try to place themselves in the position to live. And to be in the situation that these people are now in, it ain't going to be no easy task on them people thinking they just going to go into that community and round those people up. Because they done already showed you once that they ain't going for that bullshit. And I don't blame them. I have much respect for that aspect of who they are as a people. And the crazy thing is, they want to bring these white South Africans in, and it seems like everybody else in the world can't come in here. And the reality is that when they bring these white South Africans in there, it ain't as cracked up and as good as they think it was going to be. You know what I mean? And the reality is, you know, you take a place like Ohio that had a great influx of Haitians come in and help the town, the community, and all of that. And we're not even talking about the tax revenue. I mean, let's just be honest about it. To now be placed in the situation that these people are being placed in when they're productive, it just goes to show the sick and psychopathic nature of this American institution. And it's tragic because, you know, you don't hear the dirtbag Jeffries or any of these so-called black CBC members saying anything about it. It's just like it's business as usual. And the tragedy is that you're replacing productive people with what? So that whole town in Ohio, which was doing bad because they didn't have the workers, is now basically going to be doing bad again. But nobody wants to talk about it or put it into context. You know what I mean? And, you know, man, there should be some serious reform in this country in regards to immigration. But the way that they're going about doing it, if the truth be told, white people from around the world, they don't want to come here. I mean, just look at the whole travel industry in regards to the last year. And I mean, I was scheduling a trip to go to Las Vegas. And the thing is, how could you be greedy on a trip when you ain't got no tourists coming in? I mean, you would expect that you would be able to get a great deal going out to Las Vegas. But man, the deals that they're offering, I had better deals in the early 2000s than I'm getting now. And I mean, it's just crazy, man. The whole economy in this country is not being honestly spoken about. The situation with medical insurance in this country is basically null and void. I mean, people can't afford these new policies, things in this nature. Nobody's doing anything about it. And here it is. I was listening to them talking about if the Democrats get control of the Congress again, all they're going to do is have impeachment in regards to the dirtbag in the hunky's house. And I will say this off the top.

0: based on the traditions in this country, that to me is a waste of time, man. Because the reality is, even if you find them guilty, they're not going to convict them and kick them out of office. You're going to spend all of that time chasing after this clown and his family and his friends. And the reality is, ain't nothing going to be done, and business just going to go on as usual, and the country is just going to get worse and worse and worse and worse. I mean, I would prefer if they dealt with what was going on in the farming industry. I would be more happy if they dealt with what's going on with AI and the robotics that's being played out in this country. I mean, just think about what's going on with AI and these data centers and what it's costing the American people in regards to electricity and water. I mean, there's a whole bunch of other stuff that should be addressed instead of chasing after this narcissistic dirtbag thinking that you go get him out of office. And the fact of the matter is you don't have the necessary votes in the Senate to get rid of them. Nobody never says the fact of the matter is you need 60 senators, I think it is, to convict and get that dirtbag out of office. And then once you get the dirtbag out of office, then who's going to come in? It's going to be another dirtbag. And then, you know, what makes it even more hilarious is that the Negro, and this is why the Negro ain't progressing in the manner that we should be after being here for all of these years. We think that a piece of sugar honey iced tea like Hakeem Jeffries is going to become the head of Congress and do something to make life of black people better. Let's classify it as this. Sick Negro thinking logic. Because ain't nothing going to get better with whoever is the head of Congress. Because if the truth be told, Congress don't do nothing for everyday people. And that's just the reality. They work on two premises. Protecting the Jew and making sure that their rich sponsors continue to stay rich, and people like me and you gotta just go through life hoping that we go survive. And some Negro got the nerve to tell me, you gotta go out there and vote. You gotta get the right people in office. And when the right people get in office, what happens? And lastly, let's not even talk about this so-called new form of Democrat progressives or whatever the hell they want to call them. I think it's poppycock. What do they call them? The socialist, democratic socialist progressives or whatever. Look, the sad thing about the Negro is this. And let's be very, very clear. The majority of the Negro doesn't understand socialism, capitalism, or Marxism, or any type of ism that would be beneficial on a collective level for your family. So when you start talking about, I'm going to go against the new so-called democratic progressives and all of this, then ask yourself this one fundamentally question, which they never do, and when you call them out on it, they ain't got jack shit to say. Are they for health care? Are they for wages? Are they for taxation? Are they for most of the things that would make the life of you and your family better compared to doing what a Negro like Jeffries and the rest of these cockamamie clowns would say you should follow. Just ask yourself that one question. You now can't even get health care for your family. So basically, if one of your family members gets sick, it's going to be a financial disaster for you. But you want to talk about, I don't support socialism. I don't support Marxism. It's not good for the... Come on, man. But look, Elliot, that's the little bit of rant for the evening, brother. Thank you, you and Richard, for allowing me to express myself. And hopefully some of our listeners will listen and understand. You're being played with. You're being hoodwinked. And lastly, let's say a prayer for the minister and his family for the loss of his beautiful wife. Just think about it. You know a whole bunch of women that would stay with you for 72 years? May Allah bless her.
1: Thank you, brother. Peace. Richard.
2: Yes, yes.
1: You know, before I go, two things. I talked with Rashawn yesterday. He came by. Well, no, it was a couple days ago. He came by to see me. And he's doing something today. In fact, it's probably over now. So he was doing something with some young people there, showing them the cultural significance of our music and tying it in with indigenous rhythms and things of that nature. In fact, he had it on social media. I don't know whether you saw his advertisement for it. Mm-hmm. But he came by and we was talking about a lot of things. Talking about the upcoming conference that's happening this weekend and it was just good talking to him. I talked to King also.
2: So, oh, great.
1: We'll kind of talk about some of those things. Obi sent me some of the music that had been released because he said that they had been working on this album for a while. And I want to play some of the clips on the program coming up soon because it's a lot of selections. And it's from different folks either on the continent, throughout the diaspora. It's interesting, Richard. I'm going to share it with you so you can hear some of the music.
2: Oh, great.
1: I sent you the clip, too, of Safiwe speaking over there in Ghana. You saw it?
2: I seen it, but I didn't, if it was something open, I didn't open it.
1: Yeah, yeah, and also Dr. Mukaram spoke. They had, it was a poet laureate that spoke before Mia Motley, had a poem there, and I thought it was, I wanted to play it last week, we had the brothers on, and it just so happened to fall on Juneteenth, but, I'll play it now before we wind up, Richard. It was interesting hearing what she stated in poetry, in spoken word, and her name was Esther Phillips. I'll play it now.
3: My next poem attempts to express the feelings of an enslaved mother who knows that her child could be sold at any time. The name Odifo means survivor, although that survival may come sometime in the future. The title of the poem is Hard Love. She cannot stop her waters breaking, stanch the blood that comes with the birth of her son, or the flow of milk from her breasts. She holds him in her arms and feels the spirits of his fathers hover near. He is Odifo, Odifo, that is his name. She breathes the baby's name into his ear, into his spirit, so he may not forget. But even now she knows what cannot be. She must not fetter her son with tenderness. So as he grows, she flexes his feet and ankles to bear the weight of ball and chain, rubs her calloused hands down the soft skin of his back to ready him for whippings that will come. She lets the weight of her arms fall heavy on his neck as she hugs him. A yoke may be the collar he will wear. Some evenings she stands him near the cooking fire. She knows he must endure the searing of the branding iron deep into his flesh when he is marked, not with the name his fathers gave him, but as the property of the enslavers. These days in the fields the sun darkens. The white men have come like wild beasts on the hunt, and she knows. Just before daybreak one morning, Master sent for the boy, he must come. She whispers these final words to her son. You are Odifo, remember your name, Odifo. There's fear in his eyes, but also something deeper. My name is Odifo, he whispers back. 13 years old, and he's gone. He will not see how the bitter tasting vine she's used to bind her two full heart unravels, nor her red-rimmed eyes when all that she's held in breaks loose. Excellencies, ladies and gentlemen, there remains a terrible breach, a gaping wound in the tapestry of humanity, indeed of the world. The name of that wound is the transatlantic slave trade, one of the worst atrocities inflicted by one group of human beings on another, and whose legacy remains to this day. The quest of Prime Minister Muir Mottley and others like myself is the repairing, the reparation of that breach, perpetuated by racism and other forms of discrimination. According to legend, and there may be some truth in this, somewhere on the western shores of Africa, on the nights of the full moon, the elders light fires, hoping to light the way for the lost children of Africa to find their way back home. Members of the United Nations General Assembly, your very name implies commitment through your peace initiatives and humanitarian policies to igniting the fires of conscience, empathy, unity, and equity, so that home for all races and ethnicities is a place of belonging, of dignity, and no people are made to feel as if they are unwelcome strangers on this earth. There are spirits of the victims of slavery present in this room at this moment, and they are listening for one word only, justice, because for them and for the world, there can be no peace without justice, reparatory justice. And that call is answered only when words are turned into action. Question is, what will you do? Thank you.
2: Yes, what will you do?
1: Yeah, that's the way we're going to program, Richard. Mm-hmm. Before we go this evening, let me get the lineup on time for an Awakening Media, Mondays, Wednesdays, Fridays, 11 a.m. to 1 p.m. African Perspectives with Brother Oshie. Always interesting topics, dialogue, and guests on African Perspectives. That's Mondays, Wednesdays, and Fridays, 11 a.m. to 1 p.m. Later on Monday evenings from 7 to 9, Our Story with Bubba Woods Johnson, Brother Johnny, live from New Orleans, Louisiana. They double back Wednesday at the same time, 7 to 9 p.m. on Wednesday evening. Our Story with Bubba West Johnson and Brother Johnny On Thursday, the door is always open for Brother Patrick Lumumba, Sister Crystal Denise, Brother Rodney Lowe, Brother Malik Hayes, Four Hosts, One Mission, the Black Liberation Movement in Mississippi, Mississippi on the Move. We'll probably be getting some updates, too, from Brother Patrick, Brother Richard, on some of the things that have been going on down there. I talked with him last week after he had met with Crump, wanted a meeting with him, Ben Crump. So it'll be interesting to kind of hear some of the things that have been stated and what's been going on.
2: Right.
1: Pinckney to Pinckney on Sundays from 5 to 6, and then time for an awakening from 6 until. I want to thank everybody for listening to the program this evening. Lively discussion as always, and we'll be back next week, Lord willing, to continue on this path towards an awakening. Peace.
2: Peace.

0: 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This is a history and current events program from a cultural perspective. We find this program necessary because Hosea 4:6 states, "My people are destroyed for the lack of knowledge." But we as a people will turn this around. Proverbs 4:7 states, "Wisdom is the principal thing, therefore get wisdom." So that getting good an understanding. Again, welcome to the program this evening with your hosts, Brother Elliot and Brother Richard. The number to reach us to get involved in the conversation this evening is 215-490-9832. That's 215-490-9832. 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It's 6:08 on this Sunday edition of Time for an Awakening, this Sunday, June the 14th edition of Time for an Awakening. Our guest this evening in conversation, author, historian, and Moore's Professor of History and African American Studies at the University of Houston, Dr. Gerald Horn, is with us this evening. We'll be discussing a myriad of various issues, starting with the recent Supreme Court decision on Section 2, dismantling virtually the Voting Rights Act, the upcoming decision on birthright citizenship involving the 14th Amendment, and many other topics that reflect on our struggle as black people, both locally, nationally, and internationally. And you can always get involved in the conversation with our guests by dialing 215-490-9832. That's 215-490-9832. We'll be right back to get the program started after a brief word from our sponsors.
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7: 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The relationship of history to the people is the same as the relationship of a mother to her child.
0: 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Welcome back to Time for an Awakening. It's 6:13 on the Sunday edition of Time for an Awakening. Before we get started with our program this evening, I want to welcome in my co-host, Philadelphia activist and tour guide at the African American Museum here in Philadelphia at 7th and Arch Street, Brother Richard. Is with us, Brother Richard.
8: Yes, sir, Brother Elliot.
0: How are you, sir?
8: I'm doing fine. You know, today is Odunde. Happy New Year to everyone in Philadelphia. Over 50 years ago now, the Odunde Festival, you know, started. And, you know, it's a gathering moment where we've been trying to continue to celebrate and acknowledge the African ancestral roots. It's also, you know, this year, and I use this opportunity to say it's 50 years since the African American Museum has, you know, because now it's 250, but then it was the 200 year anniversary of this American project. Some would say this American imperialist project has been going on. And as we talk about court cases, I heard yesterday that the judge, you know, here at in Philadelphia, where the panels that was taken down as another demonstration of African people in America or American Africans not having to be projecting our history, out of struggle was placed down at the what's called the Washington House or in the Park Service. They gave the order to, you know, put them back up. So and it's warm outside, Elliot. So all things are good.
0: Richard, I'm glad you mentioned that, because that leads to a broader discussion that when things happen in regards to our people here, that it's always left up to the whims of other people that don't look like us to make decisions, both pro and con, that affects the trajectory, the destination of some of our people in this country, if you follow what I'm saying. I know that you do. But we'll get into all these types of discussions tonight with our guest, Dr. Gerald Horn. Richard, to kind of set up the discussion with Dr. Horn, I want to read something, because I do want to kind of start the discussion out with this Section 2 that was first the attack was on Section 4 a few years ago, and then Section 2, which kind of basically leaves the Voting Rights Act almost null and void to a large degree, because they're going to use that to attack local offices, local school boards, just about everything, just like they did with the affirmative action when that was destroyed by the Supreme Court and was supposedly based on school admissions. We see that it permeated all through society in just a matter of a few years. So, you know, let me do this. I'll introduce our guest, or reintroduce our guest to the program, and I'll read this statement to kind of set up the discussion with Dr. Horn. And knowing Dr. Horn, he'll take it into a deeper discussion in a lot of different directions, which is always educational. Our guest this evening in conversation, author, historian, and Moore's Professor of History and African American Studies at the University of Houston, Dr. Gerald Horn is with us. Dr. Horn,
9: thank you for inviting me.
0: How are you, sir? I know that your voice was a little rough there, but how are you feeling?
9: Well, other than that, I'm fine.
0: Okay, Dr. Horn. Listen, before we kind of talk about a few different things on the program this evening, I want to set up the discussion and read a couple of paragraphs based on historical struggle that happened for our people here in Pennsylvania, and it kind of emanated out of Philadelphia almost 200 years ago. And it's related to voting rights, because we seem to be on these merry-go-rounds all the time with our former quote-unquote slave masters. But let me read this and kind of set up the discussion so you can help us through this, Dr. Horn. This is from a historical site here in Pennsylvania, and I'm going to read a couple paragraphs here. It says, attempts to gain voting rights for African Americans began long before the Civil War and the passage of the 15th Amendment of the Constitution in 1870. Free black people were able to vote in a few northern states, including Pennsylvania, until 1838. And some exercised that right, though they were often met with hostility at the polls. The Pennsylvania Constitution in 1790, like the U.S. Constitution, it was modeled on, left voting rights clause vague and allowed for different interpretations of who had the right to vote. A small, though unknown, number of black men did vote in Pennsylvania elections between 1790 and 1837. The vast majority of free black men in Pennsylvania were forced by intimidation and threats of violence to stay away from the polls. In late 1837 and early 1838, the Pennsylvania statesmen were gathered for the Pennsylvania Constitutional Convention. State Democrats lobbied hard for an amendment to the Constitution that would ban black men from voting in state elections. Free African American men, especially James Fortin Sr. and Robert Purvis in Philadelphia, respectively, fought to defend the right for free black men to vote based on their citizenship, the taxes they paid, and the principles of freedom and equality enshrined in the U.S. Constitution. The delegates at the convention at the end voted to deny a black man the right to vote in Pennsylvania. Give us a little historical perspective on this, Dr. Horn, leading up to not only the 15th Amendment to the Constitution years later, the Voting Rights Act in 64, and now what has happened. Talk about it from a historical perspective, as I know that you can.
9: Well, first of all, I think we're in the midst of a counter-revolution. Counter-revolution is a signal process in this so-called republic. Recall that after the U.S. Civil War, there was Reconstruction, roughly 1865 to 1876, a brief moment of democratic promise that was then drowned in blood by the rise of racist terrorism spearheaded by the Ku Klux Klan and other such groupings. I've argued that counter-revolution actually began in 1776 when the settlers, many of whom were slave owners and land grabbers, revolted against London because London had grown tired of expending blood and treasure to fight the indigenous population so that folks like George Washington could grab their land. You may recall that I published a book a year or so ago on Washington, D.C., and therein I cite the last will and testament of one George Washington, and he was one of the biggest landowners on planet Earth, not least because this was land that formerly belonged to the Native American population. Likewise, London seemed to be moving towards abolition of slavery on a faster route than the settlers, and that panned out in the sense that London moved away from the African slave trade a year before the settlers did, and then decades before the settlers abolished slavery under force of arms during the U.S. Civil War in 1865. Three decades earlier, London had moved to abolish slavery. And so, like many counter-revolutionary processes, and indeed revolutionary processes, what led to the founding of the United States was based fundamentally on land and labor. And what's striking and remarkable today is that when the Voting Rights Act of 1965, which was based upon the civil rights upsurge post-1865, speaking of the 15th Amendment to the U.S. Constitution, granting suffrage rights on a limited basis, it was in the midst of a Cold War with the then Soviet Union. The United States was competing for hearts and minds and resources in Africa and the Caribbean and was embarrassed because of its Jim Crow apartheid policies. And that created a dynamic that led to the Voting Rights Act of 1965. But such a dynamic no longer obtains. And predictably, you see John Roberts, the Chief Justice of the U.S. Supreme Court, who from the time he was a useful lawyer had expressed disdain and distaste for the Voting Rights Act of 1965, has led the charge to gut it and eviscerate it. And as your opening comments suggested, we're only in the early stages of this counter-revolution because, as you suggested, the birthright citizenship case will be coming down, perhaps even this week, certainly before the end of June. And recall that the 14th Amendment to the U.S. Constitution basically says that anyone who was born on this land is a national of this land. This was meant to overturn the 1857 Dred Scott decision, where the U.S. Supreme Court said that black people could not be nationals, could not be citizens of the United States of America. And I don't think one has to be an oracle to predict that if birthright citizenship is overthrown, it will not only be a blow to the immigrant population, it'll be a blow to Jamaican Americans, Barbadian Americans, Trinidadian Americans who have their citizenship papers fly-specked and perhaps will lead to their ouster from this land. And then ultimately, the focus will turn upon Black people who were born in this country, because there has been a long-time, long-term effort to deport the Black population of the United States. Even during the U.S. Civil War, there was serious discussion about deporting us all to Brazil, to Dominican Republic, to Ecuador, to Algeria. After the Civil War, deporting us to the Philippines, to the Congo. And once again, revolution is a step-by-step process, and counter-revolution is a step-by-step process. And so do not necessarily expect our antagonists to begin speaking immediately about mass deportation, but you can bet your bottom dollar that it ultimately will be high on their agenda.
0: Before I make mention of what you just stated, Dr. Horn, let me go to Richard to see if Richard wanted to mention some more about the Voting Rights Act in relation to some of the things mentioned earlier, Richard. But go ahead, Richard.
8: You know, first I want to say this. It comes to my mind, Dr. Horn, as I was attempting to prepare to have our discussion here. And I wanted to, because I'm in the spirit of Adunde and the celebration of ancestors, and I look over your body of work. It's imperative to me, for me, to recognize the work that you have done and place it in the context that of what Carter Woodson wanted African-American historians to do. I think that your body of work is really giving us positioning. But to this counter-revolution, I'm stuck on this, so help me with this. In the, you know, you and your work have tracked what I'm calling, you can correct me if I'm wrong, the evolution of political whiteness from a global sense. And you take it back to 1688, I believe, somewhere, you know, in that time frame. And it's been this empire has been evolving, you know, under that banner for that. Now, I would say it's in its decline, and this counter-revolution is a reaction. Does that make sense that we are also looking at the resurgence of, from the international perspective, of global whiteness projecting itself from a, you know, geopolitical perspective, and American empire in these here cases this is a reflection of that, if that makes sense?
9: It certainly makes sense. And you may recall many years ago when you were a youth, you used to play a game called musical chairs. And the music would stop, and then some people would be left without a chair to sit in. We're involved now in a high-stakes game of musical chairs, and the way the game is rigged is that when the music stops, few Black people will have a chair to sit on, and therefore the plan would be to oust us altogether, or alternatively more mass incarceration, or alternatively more police terror, et cetera. I would also say to your other point that the United States, I'm going to write a book in a few months on the U.S. relationship with China, because what happened, as you know, about a half century ago is that Henry Kissinger, the Secretary of State, and President Richard Nixon brokered a deal on an anti-Soviet basis with the People's Republic of China that led to massive foreign direct investment in China from the United States, which has now created this juggernaut, which the United States has little or no answer for. You might have noticed that during his recent trip to Beijing, Mr. Trump was quite servile and obsequious in his dealings with President Xi Jinping, because he knows what time it is. And so that's what has led to the national security strategy of 2025 out of the White House, whereby the United States is going to try to bulk up in this hemisphere by seizing Greenland, making Canada the 51st state, seizing Cuba, kidnapping Maduro, turning Venezuela into a puppet regime so it can better contest the People's Republic of China, which has a population about three or four times the size of the U.S. population, 330 million versus 1.3, 1.4 billion. And then the other point that I would make is that actually I take this question of whiteness back to the post-Columbus era, post-1492, whereby His Catholic Majesty in Spain had first mover's advantage because he sponsored Christopher Columbus. Then in 1517, Martin Luther seceded from the Vatican, from the Catholic Church. It took London by storm. You had the rise of the Protestant sect, which, by the way, happens to be a major religious force amongst Black people today. And what happens is that London wants to get in on the colonial feast. Spain had made Catholicism a marker for privilege. In Cuba, Spanish Cuba, for example, you had armed Africans as early as the 1500s if they professed Catholicism. But what happens is that London moves away from religion as a marker for society to, quote, race. And therefore, those with whom they had been warring, English versus Irish, English versus Scots, English versus Welsh, British versus German, German versus Pole, Pole versus Hungarian, the list is endless. Magically, when they cross the Atlantic, they become white. Unquote. And that particular identity politics has been extended and expanded even to some from the Arab world, particularly if they're Christians, for example, like Ralph Nader, whose roots are in Lebanon, for example. Or those with as much gray hair as mine might recall the 1950s comic known as Danny Thomas, who actually was born in Lebanon as well. But what happens now today is that whiteness doesn't mean as much today in 2026 as it may have meant 50, 60, 70 years ago. And so there needs to be a rejuggling, a recalculation, and that's part of the counter-revolutionary process.
8: Yes. And, you know, and if I can, Elliot, I just one more question, because in your work, and I think it's important, you center the African or African people, but African American resistance to to this, and I think it's important for us to emphasize that, or at least what I guess I'm looking at as Elliot bringing up about the Voting Rights Act and you know the Supreme Court. How do you see that? What do you see as the from a historical perspective, and centered in your work, our resistance to this consolidation that is going on, especially in the American empire?
9: Well, certainly resistance has been a hallmark of our presence in North America. Not only mass resistance, such as Stonewall's Revolt, 1739, South Carolina, Gabriel's Revolt, 1800, Virginia, Dingmar Vesey, 1820, 1821, South Carolina, Nat Turner, 1831, Virginia, but also individual resistance, arson, poisonings, and murder, for example. But I think that as a result of the processes that have unfolded over the last six or seven decades, the liberal leadership in the Black community made a devil's bargain in the sense that they, in return for anti-Jim Crow concessions, decided to toss overboard people who Philadelphians should be familiar with above all. I'm thinking of Paul Robeson, for example, who, as you know, had roots in South Jersey and in Philadelphia. And when you lose that kind of leadership, not only the individual leadership, but the masses that he represents, what's happening today is that historically we sought to internationalize our struggle. We sought international allies. Some of us sought international allies in Africa and the Caribbean. You even had some of us who sought allies in Tokyo, for example. But what's remarkable today is that I'm not even sure if the leadership recognizes that that's an option. And that's one of the reasons why we're in such pitiful condition. We're in such bad condition. Although, let me just make a footnote. On Friday, Juneteenth, I'll be speaking at Sister's Place in Brooklyn, a sort of a book signing sponsored by the December 12th Movement. And of course, one of the reasons I'm happy to visit their site is that they're in solidarity with the Cuban Revolution. They're in solidarity with Zimbabwe. They're one of the few organizations that still tries to uplift the internationalist banner, which is one of the reasons I'll be so pleased to walk through their door.
8: Mm.
0: You know, Dr. Horn, I want to mention some things in reference to Europeans there in New York, because you're going there to talk about the historical significance of Juneteenth and some things that the people might be surprised to hear you speak on. But maybe we could touch on that or kind of preview that on the program, if you don't mind. But let me go back to something you said earlier, because, you know, here in Philadelphia, I have a small business where the overwhelming majority of my customers, 99.99%, is African American. And you hear all types of conversations. And when conversation turns political, you have a few of our folks that espouse virtues of being Republican or Democrat. And I'm talking the ones that espouse the virtues of being Republican and how this administration was going to help oust immigrants from this country. And the immigrants that they were focusing on is Latino, Mexican, or whatever, put them out of the country, as if to say that if they leave here, then the work that they're doing or the work that potentially can be done by black folks. Now, to me, that's a shallow way of looking at it, and they're not looking at this from a historical perspective. And I'm saying that in reference to what the comment you just made about 10 minutes ago, because I thoroughly believe if you look at our struggle here in this country and use an historical perspective, that almost everything that is done here is ultimately directed at black people and black life. You mentioned that the targeting of the 14th Amendment and birthright citizenship would affect first immigrants. And then you mentioned black immigrants from the islands, from the continent, maybe from South America. And then you mentioned, quote unquote, black citizens, or black people that believe that they're citizens. The reason I'm saying that is because the 13th Amendment supposedly outlawed slavery, but it really didn't, because it outlawed slavery unless you were convicted of a crime. And when you said that it could lead to black folks being put out of this country, because that was always a debate, the first target, in my mind, are people that are convicted of a crime because they're enslaved. So that could mean that the deals that this country is making with other countries that are playing ball with the United States and setting up prisons and things like that, black folks that are convicted of crimes could easily be deported and sent out of this country. Talk about it from that perspective, Dr. Horn, because you made mention of this about 10 minutes ago. I want to see how you're seeing this. Go ahead, sir.
9: Well, already you're seeing that undocumented immigrants, for example, Iranian women, are being sent to the Central African Republic. You have other undocumented immigrants who are being sent to El Salvador, for example, where they're oftentimes jailed once landing, for example. I think that it's not beyond the realm of imagination to suspect that black people who were born here could also be ousted
10: particularly as you suggest, if they're already incarcerated, for example. You also asked me to comment on Juneteenth. I mean, first of all, you know, obviously I support Juneteenth.

0: This pedal has a lot of holes in it. I mean, the idea we are told is that the U.S. military show up in Galveston, Texas on June 19th. The Negroes didn't know that they are free. But the problem is that the Emancipation Proclamation did not necessarily apply in Texas anyway, because Texas was the Confederate state least damaged by the U.S. Civil War. And as a matter of fact, when the men in blue, the U.S. military, show up in Galveston, they're seeking to thwart a diabolical plot to actually continue slavery, because you know, I'm sure, about the Mexican-American holiday Cinco de Mayo, which basically tells the story of a Mexican victory, or a Mexican encounter with French puppet forces. France had tried to seize Mexico during that time, and the slave owners in Galveston and Texas had very close relations with the puppet forces. Recall that when Texas seceded from Mexico in 1836, it was due in no small measure to the fact that a president of African descent, speaking of Vicente Guerrero, who moved to abolish slavery in Mexico, and rather than accede to that decision, Sam Houston, Stephen F. Austin, and the other settlers who ostentatiously implanted their names on leading cities decided to set up an independent country, the Republic of Texas, which was really designed to challenge the United States, particularly in the slave market. The Lone Star flag could be found off the coast of Cuba, the coast of Brazil, the coast of Angola. And then because of the pressure, not least from revolutionary Haiti and its international allies, Texas crawled into the United States in 1845, where it's been ever since, although there's been a lot of loose talk since then about seceding once more. And so to fast forward to 1865, the idea was for the enslavers to once again claim independence and do this in conjunction with the puppet forces in Mexico, but that was thwarted, fortunately. And June 19th, 1867, the puppet leader in Mexico City, Maximilian, was surrounded, captured, and executed. And that's just another reason to support Juneteenth, because that's a Juneteenth that's well worth celebrating. Although, just as another footnote, in a few months, I'll be publishing a book on the slave trade in Africa after the U.S. Civil War, principally sponsored by Egypt. And what happens, as I tell the story in the opening pages, you had Confederate military officers who were hired by Cairo in 1875 to invade Ethiopia and turn it into a happy hunting ground for enslavement, for example. So look for that project in a few weeks.
1: Oh, boy. They continuously rolling out, Richard. It's rolling out.
2: I'm always amazed, but again, I'm just so much honored. And you know, Dr. Horn, as we're just having this, and I'm throwing out my thoughts, because fortunately or unfortunately, I was able to see something you wrote back in 2006, and it was towards a transnational research agenda for African American historians in the 21st century. And it was two things in there that struck me, and and one was in relationship to the, about the political economy, and how African Americans, should be viewing that. And I'm thinking of, this notion that, in the popular, projection propaganda, now people, some might be celebrating and others are amused about this, what is it? Trillionaire that we have in America, who got did his thing on the federal system, who is from a South African, and this whole notion that the what they call in the fourth industrial revolution. And I'm wondering, those three points, that we should be looking at the political economy, that we should recognize that there's a different elite class that are in the trillionaires, and that the a con-

0: the industrial structure economy is changing. How do you think that we, from a historical perspective, that we should, you know, put those points together if we can at all?
1: Well, it's obviously very ominous and very dangerous. You might be familiar with Tilly Norwood, who is an actor who is not a human, but exists on a screen and is very attractive, very articulate. And with regard to Hollywood, they're going to be investing a lot of money in these Tilly Norwoods, which mm-hmm. will then challenge the dominance of Denzel Washington, Meryl Streep, et cetera. With regard to artificial intelligence, if you combine that with robotization, you already see that unfolding. I mean, for example, you have driverless cars already in Austin, Texas, and San Francisco, for example. What does that mean for Uber drivers and Lyft drivers and truck drivers and bus drivers? I was in Atlanta the other day. Actually, even before I went to Atlanta, I had seen these autonomous vehicles that deliver food. What does that mean for Uber Eats deliverers, DoorDash deliverers, Grubhub deliverers, for example? Now, Elon Musk, who, by the way, is playing a very noxious political role, not only in the United States, but globally. You might have seen these very disturbing stories coming out of Northern Ireland just in the past week, whereby a Sudanese man was accused of stabbing some Irish guy, and you had these mobs dressed head to toe in black with masks on, who then began to burn out the African immigrants, for example. That is, they chase them from their homes and burn their houses down. And Elon Musk is cheering them on, for example. Mm-hmm. You would think he had enough to do with trying to run SpaceX and Tesla and the Boring Company, et cetera. But we all know, of course, that he was a major donor to the campaign coffers of Mr. Trump. We recall what happened in 2025 with the so-called Department of Government Efficiency, where he tried to put into the wood chipper the Center for Disease Control, the U.S. Agency for International Development, and now with Ebola acting as a scourge in Africa, that is a direct outcome, according to many analysts, of the wounding of USAID and CDC by the likes of one Elon Musk. Now, he has this head fake that he's engaged in, where he says that actually with robotization and artificial intelligence, we won't have to work. And so then the government will just have the job of sending us all checks and we can do whatever we want. I don't believe that for one second, to be frank with you. I just think that that's meant to lull us into a false sense of security so that when this wave of unemployment hits us, and when we are replaced by robots and AI concoctions, we will be totally unaware of what to do. Mm-hmm.
0: You know, Elliot, this, you know, you started, Elliot, with the point of these Supreme Court actions. And it just makes me wonder how much are we, you know, preparing for how this, you know, global economy and, you know, the tension that the American empire is having. And I'm one who really think it's important to bring up that we're sitting in the midst of an empire, an imperialist empire that has concern. And Dr. Huang, you raised one of the concerns was China. But Elliot, I think that the Supreme Court acts really may have something that we should be concerned on. But I'll leave that to y'all.
2: You know, Richard, what you're saying, and also Dr. Horn, the responsibility of Black leadership to come up with ideals to help our people navigate these situations, it's not coming from them. And at this point, I don't think our people should expect it from them. But it is disheartening when you see that some of our people really believe that the people that they elect, and I'm talking about black elected officials, that they have their best interests at heart. You mentioned earlier that you were going to New York to appear at a sponsored event by December 12th and probably other grassroots organizations up there in New York. And if you look at that conference that was in Durban, South Africa in 2001, when members of the Nation of Islam, December 12th movement, and COBRA went there to represent, in representation of blacks here in America, to push for reparations, which started, and I don't want to say started, but helped light the fire of this global movement now that you see on the continent and in the islands. That 2001 Durban conference was the match that kind of relit a flame. And it didn't come from black elected officials. It came from grassroots organizations. In fact, the black elected officials in power at that time was told by the government not to attend, and I don't think they would have attended anyway, which was Condoleezza Rice, what's his name? There was a general that was
1: Colin Powell.
2: Colin Powell. So, you know, we see that these things are coming, are going to have to come from our folks doing the work and forming or joining in with grassroots organizations to kind of turn this tide. Dr. Horn, and I want you to help me with this, because me and Richard have talked about this on the program on several occasions, and it's dealing with Juneteenth. Because, you know, I play a clip when we take breaks, and it's a collage of voices. Some of the voices that you might hear are ancestors now, and some of them are still with us. But one of the clips I play, Dr. King tells our people that when we're dealing with Europeans, you got to get the language right. That's what he said in this clip. And I might play it on one of our breaks. But that language, if you look at the proclamation that Granger took down to our ancestors in Galveston, I want to read that to you because I want you to help me with this. It says, people of Texas are informed that in accordance with all proclamation from the executive of the United States, all slaves are free. This involves an absolute equality of personal rights and rights of property between former masters and slaves. And the connection heretofore existing between them becomes that of an employer and hired labor. The freedmen are advised to remain at their present homes, work for wages. They are informed that they will not be allowed to collect. Not be allowed to collect at military posts, and that they will not be supported in idleness either there or elsewhere. The key that I wanted you to kind of help me with, Dr. Horn, is that sentence that says the connection between the former masters and slaves would now be an employer and hired labor. See, the reason I'm saying that is because on the surface, our people look at Juneteenth as far as the our people that were in Texas didn't know what was going on, and that they found out that they were free. But that's not what the language states. It states that the relationship between the former slave master and the former enslaved would be a employer and hired labor. Now, if you just use that language in a normal circumstance, if I work at a company and I'm an employer and I got a quote unquote boss, he's my boss. We're not on the same level. So help me with that language, Dr. Horn, because I know that you're going up there to New York to talk about this. But help me with this. Were we deceived by the language of our former captors when they went down there and did claim that our people were free?
1: Well, first of all, reference what I said a few moments ago about the traditional story of Juneteenth having holes in it. Second of all, even if you take that proclamation at its word, we all know that it's one thing to make a proclamation, it's another thing to actualize it. I mean, for example, the Supreme Court ruled circa 1946 that there should be desegregated interstate bus travel. But that did not become a reality till the 1960s with the Freedom Riders, for example. That helped to actualize the Supreme Court decision. And if you look at my book on Texas, you'll see that even taking Mr. Granger at his word, which I would not necessarily recommend, there were substantial battles that unfolded in Texas post-June 19th with regard to some seeking to continue a kind of slavery. You know about the convict lease system, for example, whereby Black men in particular would be arrested and then hired out to their former employers to basically work for next to nothing. In fact, in Sugar Land, Texas, graves of many of our ancestors were just uncovered, where people were fundamentally worked to death, for example, in a kind of neo-slavery. So the point that I'm making is that we really need a more thorough interrogation of the traditional understanding of Juneteenth. Although, once again, I'd like to reiterate that I support the idea of a paid federal holiday, even if the rationale is rather shaky.
2: You know what? We're going to take a brief break. Dr. Horn, you all right?
1: Yes, sir.
2: Good. We're going to take a brief break. And when we come back, we're going straight to the phones. And we have a international guest, Richard, that want to ask a question and that we're all familiar with. I'll be happy to put him on. I want you to hold on, Brother Sophie Wave, until after the break. And there's a couple other callers that's sitting on in line here. We're going to go to a break. And when we come back, we'll continue the discussion. You can get involved, too, by dialing 215-490-9832. That's 215-490-9832. Our guest this evening, author, historian, and Moore's Professor of History and African-American Studies at the University of Houston, Dr. Gerald Horn. Time for an awakening. We'll be right back.

0: for an Awakening. 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
4: A new era, a new phase of the struggle, where we have moved from a struggle for decency, which characterized our struggle for 10 or 12 years, to a struggle for genuine equality. And this is where we are getting the resistance, because there was never any intention to go this far. People were reacting to Bull Connor and to Jim Clark rather than acting in good faith for the realization of genuine equality.
5: Do you think white people in this country, and I'm talking about non-segregationist people devoid or thinking they're devoid of racism, do you have any idea of what they want the Negro to be in America?
4: I think the vast majority of white Americans will go but so far. It's a kind of installment plan for equality, and they are always looking for an excuse to go, but so far.
6: And know that this problem needs to be solved, and we can't keep relegating it to generation after generation because a few of us got a little money, a few of us got positions, a few of us have wealth, while the masses of our people are going steadily down. No one man can rise above the condition of his people. The brother said responsibility. Is it that we should let them take responsibility to do for us, or should we pool the knowledge that's at the table, the power that's in our community, the wealth that's in our community to change the harsh reality of black life in America? We have to do the job of fulfilling the black agenda. Thank you.
7: Whites are expert game players in their contests to maintain absolute power. One of their time-honored gimmicks is to point to individual blacks who've achieved recognition. But look at Ralph Bunche. Think about Lena Horne or Marian Anderson. Look at Jackie Robinson. They made it as one of those who has made it. I would like to be thought of as an inspiration to our young, but I don't want them lied to. Name them for me. The examples of blacks who made it. For virtually everyone you name, I can give you a sordid piece of factual information on how they have been mistreated, humiliated. Not being able to fight back is a form of severe punishment.
4: I come here tonight and plead with you. Believe in yourself and believe that you're somebody. As I said to the group last night, nobody else can do this for us. No document can do this for us. No Lincolnian Emancipation Proclamation can do this for us. No Kennisonian or Johnsonian Civil Rights Bill can do this for us. If the Negro is to be free, he must move down into the inner resources of his own soul and sign with the pen and ink of self-assertive manhood his own Emancipation Proclamation.

0: Don't let anybody take your manhood.
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2: Welcome back to Time for an Awakening. It's 7:05 on this Sunday edition of Time for an Awakening. Our guest this evening in conversation, Dr. Gerald Horn, is with us. And you can get involved in the conversation too by dialing 215-490-9832. That's 215-490-9832. Richard, you still there? I see you.
3: Yes.
2: Listen, we'll go to the phones because I see an international call sitting here, and it looks like it's Brother Safiwe that's been involved on the reparations front, working hard. He's over there in Guinea-Bissau. I think he is. He might be moving around because sometimes he works with the African Union and other groups struggling for reparations. Brother Safiwe, can you hear me?
4: I can, Brother Elliot, Brother Richard, and Sumna, greetings.
2: Happy to have you stop by on Time for an Awakening there. I see that you had sent me a message that you had a question for Dr. Horn. Go ahead, sir.
4: Yes, absolutely. When I saw that Dr. Horn was your guest, I got excited. When I repatriated here to Guinea-Bissau, I was only able to bring a handful of books, and one of those was Professor Horn's The Counter-Revolution of 1776, which is sitting right here on the table next to me. So it's my pleasure and honor to get a chance to speak with you, Professor Horn. My question to you is about your views concerning the 14th Amendment from the perspective of the great Dr. Amari Obadeli of the Republic of New Africa. I served very recently as Minister of Foreign Affairs for the Republic of New Africa. And I'm sure we teach that the 14th Amendment was an offer of citizenship, and that the narrative that we were taught that the 14th Amendment made us citizens is actually a further re-enslavement. It transfers us as property of the slave owners to property of a government, from slaves to citizens without our consent. So I wanted to get your opinion on this interpretation of the 14th Amendment and whether or not you believe that now is the moment that we should be teaching this to our community, right? That when the new class of freed people were created, the Emancipation Proclamation, that we had four natural options and that we should be discussing a plebiscite for self-determination. So I wanted to get your views on that. Thank you.
5: Well, I think a plebiscite for self-determination is worthy of pursuit. The question, of course, is actualizing it, getting the black community behind it. But not only the black community, getting the international community behind it, getting the African Union and CARICOM behind it. And as I said a few moments ago, you could have the Supreme Court make a ruling in 1946 on desegregating interstate bus travel, but it doesn't become a reality until people take it to the streets. And so I would say the same thing with regard to your articulation of the 14th Amendment.
2: Okay. Brother Safiwe, are you still there?
4: Yeah, I'm still here.
2: Go ahead. Did you have a follow-up with that?
4: Just to say that has been the focus of my work the past, I'd say, 5 years. Most of my engagement with the African Union, the African Commission on Human and People's Rights, the UN Permanent Forum of People of African Descent, has been to educate them on the Republic of New Africa, this interpretation of our existence, that we were brought here as prisoners of war, and under the Geneva Convention, we've never had the final release and repatriation, hence making good on For example, Malcolm X's intervention at the OAU in 1964, Queen Mother Audley Moore, her intervention at the OAU Ninth Summit in Kampala in 1975. We have gone to these African Union, or at that time, Organization of African Unity, and discussed these matters. And in my opinion, both the domestic situation in the United States and what's going on internationally, particularly on the African continent, and with these things, for example, like this upcoming meeting in Accra, Ghana next week with the high level discussing the next steps in the reparations movement, that the time is right for professors like Dr. Horn, right, to really emphasize that if we want to take the correct steps for real reparations, right, that we have to exercise self-determination. The plebiscite is part of that legal process to do it. I agree that it has to become a mass movement, but if our professors and more of the, you know, celebrities that get the microphone, if they don't do their part to start talking about the 14th Amendment, right, is an offer, you know, that whole education process that, you know, we never gave an informed consent about our political destiny. I feel that it cannot stay in the realm of, you know, civil society activists who are not well-funded, don't have the platforms, but it is the next step, especially, you know, we talk about deportation, or that was part of the conversation tonight. As far as I'm concerned, it's kind of like Trump dismantling the U.S. aid. I look at that as a great thing. U.S. aid was a harm to Africa. So if the birthright citizenship goes, it kind of forces us to what Marcus Garvey was talking about. It forces us to what Malcolm X was talking about when he said, our long-range goal is to go back to Africa. But in the short term, we got to eat and all that stuff. All along down the line, we've always been talking about, right, our destiny is return to our motherland and fatherland. So I just see the counter-revolution that Professor Horn talking about can actually push us in that direction.
5: Well, I think that's possible. I've said previously many times that I think ultimately what's going to have to happen in the United States is fundamentally what happened in Rhodesia, now Zimbabwe, in 1979, and the prelude to independence in 1980. That is to say, so-called Lancaster House talks in London, where stakeholders, not only Africans, but the indigenous population, come around the table and try to come to some sort of settlement and agreement. Now, I've talked about that previously. I don't see that as inconsistent with what you're saying. But we were talking earlier about some of the frailties of the leadership, for example, which hardly has an international focus. And in any case, with regard to many African nations, they're reluctant to get on the wrong side of the White House, on the wrong side of Donald Trump, given the rather dastardly history of the CIA in Africa, in the Caribbean, et cetera. So I say all that to say that we're ventilating the issue here, but it's an uphill climb to be sure.
2: Go ahead, Richard.
3: You know, as this part of discussion, something come to me, Dr. Horn, I wanted to raise, and I have to put forward, I'm kind of stuck on race. Maybe it might be an age thing. Maybe it might be, you know, growth in relationship to political whiteness. But you formulated, I don't know if this right way to say it, class collaboration. And when we talk about Black leadership or politically, electoral leadership, to be more, it can expand into other institutional leaders. But, you know, and maybe we should, you know, I don't know if how far I should go, but this concept of collaboration, after 65 or after 72, could you say historically that the Black leadership class have moved more towards collaboration compared to being more centered within, you know, providing the leadership of Black community, recognizing our particular positioning within the imperialist, you know, empire of America. The short is, can your concept of class collaboration be utilized as a reflection of ourselves?
5: Well, I would say not only 65 and 72, but even 1954 with the Brown versus Board of Education decision, where the Supreme Court says that U.S. apartheid is thereby unconstitutional. And then a battle royal erupts in order to actualize that particular Supreme Court decision. In fact, it's still unfolding as we speak. I think that sadly and unfortunately, what happens if you have a muscle and don't utilize it, it tends to atrophy. And our internationalist muscle has atrophied because we haven't been utilizing it. I think that many of our intellectuals and leaders, they're very good and very articulate in terms of singing the blues, for example, ringing the changes on the troubles that we endure, but they're not necessarily very good practitioners in plotting a way forward and plotting a way out. And I think that historically, one of our most powerful tools and weapons has been internationalizing the struggle. Because if we recognize that we have many opponents, to put it mildly, within these shores, well, then obviously we have to expand the game, so to speak, and bring on to the battlefield folks from outside of the United States of America to weigh in on our behalf.
2: You know, based on some of the things that Brother Zafiwe just added to the conversation, Dr. Horn, I want to play a clip, and I played it before, with some of the listeners of Time for an Awakening. But I think it's apropos because the decision will be coming soon in reference to birthright citizenship and the 14th Amendment. And most of our people feel as though that the 13th, 14th, and 15th Amendment only came about because of us. So they're, quote-unquote, Black amendments. But I want to play a brief clip of the two Blacks that are on the Supreme Court, Clarence Thomas and Ketanji Brown Jackson, and their assessment of the 14th Amendment. They never used the word Black, but they use other terms that are referring to us. But I want us to listen to the response of I think it was one of the generals or something that they were talking to in reference to the 14th Amendment and what he says about Black people, because he mentions Black, they don't. But it kind of goes to what Brother Safiwe had raised in his question to you, Dr. Horn. Let me see if I can pull this up. First, I'll play Clarence Thomas, and afterwards I'll play what Ketanji Brown Jackson said in reference to this debate on the 14th Amendment and birthright citizenship. This is Clarence Thomas.
6: I welcome the court's questions.
7: General Sauer, before we get into the broader national issues, would you start with Dred Scott? Dred Scott was a case about state citizenship. It was a diversity case. We know what Chief Justice Taney did with that. How does the Citizenship Clause respond specifically to Dred Scott and answers or changes or corrects its answer as to citizenship? Are we to have two different definitions for those and what state citizenship is based on?
6: Thank you, Justice Thomas. I'll maybe start by addressing Dred Scott. You know, as you alluded to the fact, Dred Scott, you know, imposed one of the worst injustices in the history of this court, and it led to the outbreak of the Civil War. It's very clear, and this court in all of its early cases interpreting the 14th Amendment said, you know, the one pervading purpose, the main object of the Citizenship Clause is to overrule Dred Scott and establish the citizenship of the freed slaves. And if you look at the debates in the congressional record and discussion surrounding the adoption of the Citizenship Clause, what you see is a very clear understanding that the newly freed slaves and their children have a relationship of domicile. They do not have a relationship to any foreign power. For example, there's a comment where he says, look, people have been here for five generations and clearly have no relationships to any foreign African potentate, or have a relationship of allegiance to the United States. And that reinforces our point that allegiance is what the word jurisdiction means. It doesn't mean regulatory jurisdiction or sort of being subject, merely subject to the laws. They're talking and they're thinking about it in those debates about allegiance.
2: Now, before I play what Ketanji Brown asked, you heard what the response to that, that basically black folks don't have it. Their allegiance is towards the United States. They don't have any allegiance towards foreign powers or African nations. Now, I think that's what he said. I mean, I can understand English. That's what he said. That kind of goes towards what was raised by Brother Safiwe, Dr. Horn, in reference to their debate on this 14th Amendment. Now, he mentions black folks. Clarence Thomas mentioned Dred Scott. He said it was a diversity case. He never mentioned even Dred Scott being a black man. So, you know, that's Clarence Thomas for you. But I'm just, you know, this debate here is very odd because they're talking about you, but they're not really mentioning you. Before I play Ketanji Brown Jackson, what do you think about what Thomas asked and what was expressed there, Dr. Horn?
5: Well, what the Solicitor General was trying to do was say that the overturning of Dred Scott via the 14th Amendment was meant to apply solely and exclusively to black people, since supposedly we have no allegiance to a foreign power, unlike, for example, he would argue someone coming from Mexico or the Philippines or China, for example. But as I suggested a few moments ago, I see that as sort of a head fake, that I don't expect them necessarily to continue that line down the road, for example.
2: Okay. All right. I agree with you. Let me play with Ketanji Brown, because he opened the door in that conversation, Thomas and that Solicitor General, I think, about domicile. Again, he mentioned, the Solicitor General mentioned black folks or formerly freed slaves, but Thomas didn't. Now, here's Ketanji Brown and what she's stating in reference to the same subject.
8: General, can I ask you a question? To follow up on what Justice Gorsuch was exploring with you with respect to domicile, did I understand you to say that domicile is going to be eventually or is controlled by Congress? Who is domiciled? I'm struggling to figure out who is domiciled in your argument.
6: The domiciliaries are people who are lawfully present and have an intent to remain permanently. So that's a kind of black letter, understanding of domicile. Now, Congress can dictate that certain classes of people, legal entrants and so forth, cannot lack the legal capacity to form a legally binding domicile.
8: But if that's so, then doesn't it make the domicile for the purpose of the 14th Amendment turn then ultimately on Congress's will in a way that the framers did not intend? I mean, my understanding was the framers put this citizenship clause into the Constitution to prevent future Congresses from being able to affect citizenship in this way.
6: Sure. Very briefly, no, I don't think so, because it is up to the alien whether or not they want to be domiciled here. Now, there may be collateral
8: consequences. But I thought you just said Congress can make determinations as to who counts as being domiciled here. Yeah, so if that's true, then it ultimately would impact, in your theory, whether or not this person can claim that they have citizenship for 14th Amendment purposes based on Congress's determination. And I just thought that's what the 14th Amendment was trying to get away from.
6: If I may. Yes, please. Very briefly, I just point you to the discussion in Professor Worman's amicus brief where he talks about this is not a new problem. Going back even to the British common law, there's a situation of people who lack a safe conduct and are passing through the king's domains without permission. And he says the best reading of the common law is they are not under the protection of the king and they're not covered by the rule of birthright citizenship.
2: Dr. Horn, listen, before I come back to you, Brother Sifiwe go, let me come to him a second. Brother Sifiwe, you mentioned that when this was debated, that the formerly enslaved, which were our ancestors, existence, so to speak, was transferred from these former enslaved masters to the government. Is that what you stated earlier?
4: Yes. Well, meaning?
2: Well, from what they're explaining, it seems as though you're exactly right. But see, and this goes to what Dr. Horn is saying. These discussions really need to be had among our people, because what we believe is happening or has happened is not really true. Before I let you go, just because this kind of reinstates what you stated to Dr. Horn, go ahead, because you heard those comments made by both Ketanji Brown and Clarence Thomas in this debate that's currently going on that they're making the decision on probably this week. Go ahead and finish your thought before I let you go.
4: Okay, thank you. So remember, it was decided in the 1841 Amistad case, United States versus the libelants and claimants of the Schooner Amistad, 1841. So this is, 20 years before the Civil War. It was decided, and I'm quoting, "The law of nature and the law of nations finds us effectively to render justice to the African. And in a case like this, where it is admitted that the African owes no allegiance to any nation's laws, their rights are to be determined by the law which is of universal obligation, the law of nature. The presumption of law is always that the domicile of origin is retained until the change is proved. The burden of proving the change is cast on him who alleges it. The domicile of origin prevails until the party has not only acquired another, but has manifested and carried into execution an intention of abandoning his former domicile and acquiring another as his sole domicile." Okay? It goes on, but it's basically saying that the African, he never voluntarily relinquished his domicile. And we know by all those Negro spirituals up until 1850s, it was coded language for returning back to Africa. Even those that were born into slavery in America, they would witness new Africans coming off the ships, bringing news from Africa. And so, the domicile, and this is supported by the Geneva Convention, the Geneva Convention says that prisoners of war retain that status until their final release and repatriation. Now, we know from the June 18, 1452 Dum de Versus that a declaration of total war is what created the architecture for the entire forced displacement of our ancestors. So everybody that brought here, regardless of where they came from and which nation and which ship and where they were dropped off, they were all prisoners of war under a declared war. And since It's very clear, the Geneva Convention, you retain the status as prisoner of war until your final release and repatriation. Well, release is kind of vague. Did the Emancipation Proclamation release us? Okay, we can argue that. But it's very clear that if you're still living in the land of your captivity, you haven't been repatriated. So you can claim the prisoner of war status, and you can claim that you never voluntarily relinquished your domicile because of the ethnocide, right? You were intentionally had your remembrance of the domicile destroyed, so you never voluntarily relinquished it. So this is my point, is that it's pretty settled. If you're free but you're not a citizen yet, you have this period after the Emancipation Proclamation before the 14th Amendment, you are a what? A free being, a class you're a unique class that was never contemplated by American law and the Constitution. You are free. So therefore, citizenship cannot be imposed upon you without your consent. And those Negro conventions that we had, they were dominated by what? The educated free Christian Negroes, who did not represent the field Negroes just coming out of slavery. That class of people never wanted to integrate into America. If you ask them, they either wanted land of their own establish a nation of their own, or they wanted to repatriate. They never wanted to integrate. That came later when Frederick Douglass was sponsored by white folks, right, to miseducate us and make it seem like our best hope was to integrate with these people. And then those abolitionists financed the people like Frederick Douglass. They didn't finance the nationalists and the repatriationists, and that is how we get to integration today. So let me stop there and listen to Professor Horn.
2: Thank you for your contribution, sir, and we'll get you on. I've been meaning to get you on to kind of update us on what has been going on the continent and with the African Union, but I'll be in touch with you. Thank you for your contribution. Dr. Horn, we see that the brother that was on is an activist and has been heavily involved in the struggle for reparations, both here in the Caribbean and on the continent, and meets with the African Union on a regular basis. So this work that you're talking about, Dr. Horn, that you've been writing about in hundreds of your books or many of your books, is really going on as we speak. But it's not going on among the people that our people have elected to do this. But the work among sincere grassroots people is going on. So I just wanted to let you know that, although I'm quite sure that you already do know that. But this debate on this 14th Amendment is really key for our people here. And it's going on right under our noses, but black media is not really focusing in on this. I think this is important because the rug is steadily being pulled out on our people in this country, and some folks don't realize it. Richard and Dr. Horn, help me with this. Am I off base, or Dr. Horn, talk about this.
5: Well, first of all, with regard to the discussion at the U.S. Supreme Court, Justice Brown Jackson was trying to suggest that the 14th Amendment and the plain language governs with regard to birthright citizenship, whereas the Solicitor General was trying to say, no, Congress can, a Republican-dominated Congress, I should add, can actually do an end run around the 14th Amendment. And that brings us to the contradictions of the high court, because supposedly they're originalists. They're textualists. They look at the original understanding of the Constitution, but they only do that for the 18th century Constitution. They don't do it with regard to the Civil War amendments, for example. And what that means is that they do it for the Constitution at a time when slavery was dominant. The other point that I would mention, which is hardly a theoretical concern, is that the government of Ghana, as you know, just sent an airplane to South Africa to repatriate its nationals who had been subject to attack in South Africa as a result of a burst of xenophobia. Mozambicans have been killed in South Africa. Somalis have been attacked. I think that at a certain point, when we talk about repatriation, we're going to have a serious discussion about where we're going to be repatriated and how we will be received.
2: Bridget?
3: No, I'm processing, because and when I was listening to those discussions, the thing that got me was allegiance particularly, because, and that allegiance was already assumed, but I'll just leave it at that in hearing. In relationship to the work in relationship to repatriation, I agree, for those, because I see that all of us don't want to leave. I mean, that's just been a historical reality, you know, as far as a grand strategy or strategies. That's, and Dr. Horn, you can correct me if I'm wrong. And then there's those who do. So those are two different strategies and therefore two different works that have to be done. And both of them, well, those who wish to, for reparations, and those who wish to repatriate, or those who wish to create international relationship with African countries, we have to find the constituency group, develop the infrastructure, and as I think I heard what you were saying, Dr. Horn, create the kind of dialogue even to the place. Because I remember when reparations came up early with Abiola, and I think it was Nigeria, the president of Nigeria, and people on the continent, workers on the continent was concerned with, well, if African Americans come, how will that affect them in relationship to displacement? And I would say that's probably something that will happen everywhere. So it's important for us to have these dialogues and create some kind of relationships for any kind of future. And that's my reactionary thought.
2: Dr. Horn, you mentioned about the what's going on currently in South Africa as far as the reported xenophobia. If you look at some of the other countries and where these problems are, and I'm especially talking about on the continent, where these problems are happening, do you trace that, the initial problem, to the former colonizers and their influence in these particular countries, even if they claim that the countries have become independent of them? They're really not. Do you see that as being a problem, that if that was alleviated, that our people could work these situations out? But because of the influence of former colonizers, both economically, educationally, and otherwise, that this is really causing a lot of this problem, where people in mass are leaving areas headed towards others, similar like what's going on in the Sudan or the Congo. Talk about it from your perspective.
5: Well, first of all, South Africa is rather unique in terms of being a developed, economically developed society, which then you have folks from other parts of the continent tending to flock there. You don't have that problem to the same degree in other parts of Africa. Perhaps you can see that as good news. With regard to why that xenophobia exists, well, certainly the former colonizers play a role. As a matter of fact, as some in South Africa have suggested, why isn't there more xenophobia against the European invaders and their descendants?
2: Okay.
5: It's a complicated question, but I don't think we should just glide past I think Brother Richard raised this point with regard to Nigeria. If we're going to talk seriously about repatriation, well, then we're going to have to work out some sort of agreement. You know, what kinds of skills are people going to bring to the table,
2: yes,
5: for example?
2: Yes.
5: If you're going to Nigeria, or are they going to receive some sort of subsidy from the U.S. government to tide them over? That's why I raised this question of Lancaster House-like discussions. I mean, which led to the independence of Zimbabwe, where many of those sorts of issues were sorted out beforehand.
2: Wow. Let's do this. In fact, let's go to a couple more calls and see if they want to add to this discussion. Let's go to Philadelphia. Philadelphia? The line is open. Let's put them back on hold. Let's go to New Mexico. New Mexico.
9: Yeah, I'm here. Can you hear me?

0: girl. That's what I want to know. Put that out there.
1: Oh, I'll be in Brooklyn, I guess early Friday afternoon. You can find the details on my Facebook page, which should be
0: Okay.
1: readily accessible, or you can just put Sister's Place, S-I-S-T-A apostrophe S, in a search engine, Sister's Place, Brooklyn, and come up with the address.
0: Okay.
1: I'll be in and out.
0: Does Playfell know you're gonna be in town?
1: I'm not sure. I mean, it's
0: Okay.
1: been widely publicized, so it's likely that he does.
0: Okay. That's it. That's all I just want. That's all I want to say. Thanks.
2: Thank you, sir.
1: Right on.
2: All right, peace. Let's go to Morristown, New Jersey. Morristown. Morristown, New Jersey. Let's put them back on hold. Let's go to New York City, New York.
3: Yes, good evening, Elliot Richard. And Dr. Horn, let me ask you this. With birthright citizenship looking like it's going to be removed, and with the crises that this country has with immigration, and it seems like you spoke earlier that these people that are being deported from this country, which the media never tells the true numbers, are being more placed in horrible situations than the people who are captured here in these for-profit centers. So my question is, if they do remove birthright citizenship, how long will it take for it to come after people like me and you who are supposedly American citizens? Where will we go? And if the Democrats get control of the House and Senate, will they be able to do anything to stop it? Because I know if the Republicans still have control of the House and Senate, then I think all hell may break loose. Now, the only thing that may save the people is that in November, if the Democrats get control of the House and the Senate, they may be able to slow the animal down. But other than that, I think this is going to be an absolute disaster. And it's going to cause ramifications that, unfortunately and truthfully, the media never really, really discussed. Because lastly, I saw this thing they was talking about Medicaid, Medicare, Social Security and all that. But the media never talks about the fact that because of what's happening with immigration, the revenues for those funds are basically being depleted because the taxes are not being collected that was going to those funds by the immigrants. So if you could just give me an analysis, is there really honestly any future in this country for people of color, even if you're supposedly an American citizen?
1: Well, first of all, looking back to your previous point, oftentimes what happens is that immigrants are paying taxes into a system, but are not necessarily receiving any sort of welfare benefits. That is to say, it's not like they're coming here to join the welfare system, which is one of the claims of the Republicans. With regard to birthright citizenship, I don't think it's inevitable that it will be overthrown. I think it's right now, I think that it could be a close decision. I mean, you're calling upon me to speculate, and which I usually am reluctant to do.

0: But since you raised the question, I don't think we should operate on the premise that it's gone. And with regard to our future in this country, I think it's an open question. I don't think it's inevitable one way or another. That is to say, it depends on the extent to which people can organize and struggle and force remedies and force solutions that our antagonists may be opposed to.
1: And I'll hold you over, because if we go into open forum, you'll still be here. So I'll hold you over where you can come back later on. Let's go to, and that's a, I'll call it from New York. Let's go to LaGrange, Georgia. LaGrange.
2: Yeah, I didn't request to speak. I wanted to kind of listen a little bit to kind of get the vibe, but I'll request later. I just joined in, so I don't like to speak and not and be out of context of the conversation.
1: Okay, I'll hold you over, Dr. Horn. A couple of things I want to throw out there in reference to global events happening currently. You know, this war in Iran is one. Also, what's going on in the Sudan and the Congo, as far as, because we see that Ebola now is supposedly broken out in the Congo area. But I was reading an interesting article by a journalist on Al Jazeera, and she talked about the involvement of the United Arab Emirates of sending weapons to the Sudan. And a lot of the weapons is making their way into the Congo. And if you look at the people that's supplying or selling weapons to the United Arab Emirates, we already know, if you don't know, and I'm not talking about you don't know, I'm talking about our listeners. We already know that the biggest supplier of weapons to not only the United Arab Emirates, but to a lot of countries around the world is the United States. So we see that they're supplying these weapons to the United Arab Emirates, and they're funneling these weapons to these wars that's happening on the continent. And the wars that are happening is over resources or control of resources. How should our people be looking at these things? Because you've seen a lot of, you can see a lot of our people now, and I'll just use sporting events as an example. If you watch the NBA, you see, midseason tournament that they have is sponsored by the United Arab Emirates. Boxing now is you see a lot of promoters now that come in wearing Arab garb. They're from those areas, whether they're from Saudi Arabia or the Arab Emirates or whatever. These people are highly involved through the United States in these type of shenanigans, so to speak. Should our people be more educated on global events and how it affects black people here, some of them being used as tools? Talk about it from your perspective, Dr. Horn.
0: Well, the United Arab Emirates is very close to Israel. I oftentimes refer to it as an Israeli front. It's no accident that during the ongoing conflict that began on February 28, 2026, that the Iranians have probably shot more missiles into the UAE than any other Arab country, perhaps second to Israel, perhaps even exceeding Israel, since so far as the UAE is in closer proximity to Iran. And as you suggest, the UAE is heavily involved in African affairs, particularly in the Sudan, for example. But they're not alone. There are other countries as well that are involved in the Sudan. And as a matter of fact, there's speculation, and I underline speculation, not necessarily fact, that nationals from the UAE are also involved in the unrest in the Sahel states, Burkina Faso, Niger, Mali, for example, which have faced religious zealotry, so-called Islamic fundamentalists that perhaps are being sponsored by nationals from the UAE. The problem right now that the UAE has is that its economy has been severely damaged by this war. it styled itself as sort of this tourist haven, a tax haven, but people with money don't want to come to a country where they have to dodge missiles. So it's going to be very difficult for the UAE to recuperate and to recover. And then the question becomes, will that lead to intensified activity by the UAE in Africa, or will it cause the UAE to pull back?
1: Richard,
3: I just want to be very conscientious of your time, Dr. Horn, but on that vein, we can't overlook, it ain't about UAE, as I see it. And basically now it ain't even about United States. It's about the state of Israel. It may be, what's his name? That president, there, but it's also, you know, how much United States is willing to adhere to the state of Israel as it relates to Iran and Iran's reaction. I mean, what we're seeing going on in Lebanon. And I think that that's important. And for African Americans, you know, it seems, and I'm asking this as a question, Dr. Horn, because, you know, it gets back to, you know, that whole thing of our complicity in what's going on, say, in Lebanon, or how Iran responds to, you know, these, like the UAE, is going on, isn't really the issue about the state of Israel and how much or how intertwined United States and the state of Israel is becoming at this point in time.
0: Well, clearly, the problem for Israel is that it's facing an existential crisis. It's losing altitude in terms of its popularity or declining popularity amongst various sectors in the United States of America. Prime Minister Netanyahu maneuvered his country into a situation where we become heavily dependent upon the Republicans. But now Mr. Trump and Mr. Netanyahu are not necessarily on the same page. That is to say that Mr. Netanyahu told Mr. Trump post February 28th that regime change would be a walk in the park. It'd be another Venezuela, like you abduct and kidnap Maduro. It hasn't worked out that way. And now Mr. Trump is staring at midterm elections with the price of gasoline at the pump going up because of the Iranians putting a clamp on the Straits of Hormuz, through which a good deal of energy is shipped. It's having knock-on effects with regard to fertilizer, perhaps even contributing to famine, for example. So Mr. Netanyahu wants to continue in terms of regime change. Mr. Trump is trying to cut a deal. As a matter of fact, as we speak, it's possible that this deal has been inked. I haven't checked the news since I've been on this program, but that was the scuttlebutt before I entered onto this program. Certainly, we need more in our community involved in this issue, and I'm optimistic that that will occur.
1: You know what, Dr. Horn, that statement you just made about more of our community being involved in this issue. Let me, because we see, and everything that you're saying, it kind of, the direction kind of, the arrow kind of points to leadership, because our people vote for these people, and I'm talking about black leadership, to be their mouthpiece, especially in times like this. And also to be advisors on how to navigate these situations. And none of it is coming. They're just reacting, almost like a fighter in the ring. You're getting punched, and you're not getting any strategy to defend against these punches. You're just receiving blows. But let me play something in reference to what you just said about our people having a opinion or a different direction or insight on this. I was watching Meet the Press today, and they had three politicians on there: Hakeem Jeffries, Langford, the white guy, I think he's from Oklahoma, and Noel Warnock. This is something that Langford said to the host, and I want you to listen to this, because I want to throw something in there and get your insight.
4: I think that any deal that President Trump strikes should, in fact, be voted on and ratified by Congress.
5: Yeah, it is best if it is ratified by Congress. It has a more lasting effect on it. Barack Obama's nuclear deal was so bad when Joe Biden came in the White House, he did not reinstitute it. He had 4 years that he looks at it and said, no, we're not going to try to do the same deal that Barack Obama did on it. So President Trump was right to be able to tear that up. It opened a pathway towards a nuclear weapon and just delayed it outside of the Obama presidency. That doesn't help the American people long term. I think people forget Iran has been at war with the United States for 47 years. What President Trump is trying to do is to be able to end Iran's constant attack of Americans and American assets and American allies in that region and coming at us. So to get an end to that is very, very significant. We have military bases all in that region because Iran is constantly attacking us. So to try to end that forever helps us in this generation and future generations.
4: A key surveillance tool, Senator, lapsed on Friday after Congress failed to renew it in time, FISA.
1: Now, I'm going to stop it there because it kind of goes into a different topic. What he said about the United States have been at war with Iran for 47 years. Now, and Iran has been constantly attacking the United States. The only thing that I see there, and I want to get your insight, Dr. Horn, is when, if you go back 47 years to 1979 or 8, when the Iranian government ran out that Shah, kicked him out, or they was after him, and he left the country, and they instituted a Islamic Republic, that made them at war with the United States. It's not like they had a shooting war or threw bombs at the United States or at any of these installations. It was what they did to declare war, so to speak, on the United States. Do you agree, Dr. Horn?
0: Well, the United States, recall that it was not so long ago the United States was shooting down civilian airplanes, killing Iranian civilians,
1: yes,
0: for example.
1: Yes.
0: Recall as well that part of the problem with Iran as we speak is that Mr. Trump feels he has to exceed Mr. Obama with regard to his negotiations. Now, Mr. Trump made quite a to-do about the fact that Obama released Iranian cash that would happen to be held by the United States of America. Mr. Trump is probably going to have to do the same thing, except that he'll probably try to mask it by sending it through a third country like the Qataris, for example, or perhaps even the UAE. And this obsession, this unhealthy obsession with Obama on the part of Mr. Trump has contributed to the present crisis, because he was convinced, speaking of Trump, by Netanyahu, that it would be a walk in the park to just kill the supreme leader,
1: yes,
0: and overthrow the regime. That obviously proved to be mistaken.
1: Dr. Horn, how's your time?
0: Hey, man, my voice is elapsing.
1: It's wearing out. I know it. But listen, before you go, I want you to, because I heard you on Carl Nelson's program talk about the new book, or one of your new books, because like Richard says, you seem to put one out every month based on your research. But and I remember when you were with us last, you were up there in Canada, I think, the northwest part of the country, and you were doing research on the book at that time.
0: Right.
1: And it's kind of apropos based on this 250 celebration I expect Europeans to run around and try to rally people to get involved in 250 celebration. But I truly believe, based on what you said about the counter-revolution, that our people should be looking at this in a totally different light. Let me read something here. And being that you did some research and wrote a book about that area and blacks that went into not only the northwest part, but the northwest part of this country, which is Washington, Oregon territory at that time, and Canada. I want to read something and get you to expand on it, if you've got a little bit of time. And this is something that happened with Frederick Douglass. Let me read this account. It says, in 1888, Douglass visited South Carolina and Georgia and realized how little he had known about the true conditions of his people in the South. On April 10th of 1888, soon after his return, he wrote to one of the leaders of a movement for encouraging the immigration of Southern Negroes to the Northwest. This is what he stated. I had hoped that the relations existing between former slaves and the old master's class would gradually improve. But while I believe this and still have some weak faith, I have late seen enough, heard enough, and learned enough of the condition of my people in South Carolina and Georgia to make me welcome any movement which would take them out of the wretched condition in which I know them to be in. While I will continue to labor for increased justice for those who stay in the South, I give my hearty Godspeed in your immigration scheme. I believe you are doing a good work. A few days later, he spoke at Washington at a celebration of the 26th anniversary of the emancipation in the District of Columbia. His address revealed how deeply. I'm sorry. His address revealed how deeply he had been moved by the Southern tour. His voice quivered with rage as he described how the Negro was nominally free, but actually a slave. In earnest tones, he told the nation, I hear and now denounce the so-called emancipation as a stupendous fraud, a fraud upon me, a fraud upon the world. So, you know, one of the things that I want to get you to expand on is this letter that he wrote in to the leaders of the movement encouraging immigration of Southern Negroes to the Northwest. Who were some of the, because we are aware of some of the our ancestors that encouraged movement of our people to the Oklahoma territories, which led to Boley, Tulsa, and a lot of the places that Booker T. Washington visited and he wrote about. But who were some of the ones that were involved in immigration movements to Washington, the Oregon territories, and later into Canada? Who were some of these men? And talk about their aspirations as far as independence for our people at that time.
0: Well, first of all, the founding father of British Columbia, right across the border from Seattle, was a man of African descent. Sir James Douglass, with roots in Guyana, in South America, for example. And what happens in 1858, the black community in San Francisco, because of persecution and harassment, accepts an invitation from Sir James Douglass to move en masse to Victoria and to Vancouver, British Columbia. With regard to Oregon, you may know that Oregon sought to bar the influx of black people.
1: Yes.
0: In part because they thought that black people would ally with the indigenous. They made reference to what was going on contemporaneously in Florida, where you had that sort of phenomenon, where you had a de facto merger between black people and the indigenous population. And you had a similar sort of process taking place in the state of Washington as well. The resistance of the indigenous population in that part of the United States, Oregon and Washington, Idaho, Montana, was quite fierce, quite fierce. And in fact, what happens at a certain point is that the governor of Washington Territory declares martial law and arrests the Chief Justice in the state of Washington. This is in the 1850s, because he argued, this is Isaac Stevens, the governor, that the Chief Justice and other leaders were mating with and consorting with indigenous women who were then sharing war plans that the settlers had been promulgating and proposing to the detriment of the settlers. And so he decided to declare martial law and arrest his fellow political leaders. All of this will be in a book that will be out, and I would say, in about 4 or 5 months.
1: Dr. Horn, let me ask you something. It's kind of related to this, but it may be unrelated, but you've done the research. You mentioned that a lot of the Native Americans that was in Montana, that Northwest area, the resistance were very fierce. That's what you just stated, right?
0: That's right.
1: Well, as I recall, when the president at that time elicited Lewis and Clark to go to the western areas of this country and map out different passages, the animals, the people, to map it out for the country, they sent, because York was an enslaved ancestor of ours that was either enslaved by Lewis or Clark. His name, whoever won, escapes me. But he was sent through the Northwest Passage, maybe for the same reasons that you're stating. But he was one of the first ones to reach that Oregon territory. Am I right about York, Professor Horn?
0: Yeah, that's in the early 1800s. The period of fiercest contestation begins with the arrival of the settlers, which really doesn't take place until about the 1830s, the 1840s, and the 1850s, after Lewis and Clark and their comrades had mapped out the lay of the land.
1: Okay. Dr. Horn, listen, I'm happy that you came on to talk with us. I'll be looking forward to your next published work. I know Richard, if you go by Richard's house, Dr. Horn, it's like going to the public library. His books all over the place. And his shelves are loaded with your books.
0: Oh, right on.
1: Richard?
3: Great minds, you got to be, if you're not one, you got to try to absorb those who are out there. But again, it's really, it's your work that I think that we should honor, and you for your commitment to it. I think that that's important, and hopefully future generations, there will be others that will continue to make that kind of commitment, not just in being able to produce work, but being able to produce a body of work that will be able to say is, our knowledge base will be generated from, because you're producing knowledge. You're not just writing history for those of us who are reading it. And I appreciate that.
0: Oh, right on. Thank you.
1: Dr. Horn, go get some honey and lemon, and I'll talk to you soon.
0: Good luck to you. Thank you for inviting me.
1: Talk to you. Mm-hmm. Thanks. We're going to take a brief break, and when we come back, we'll transition in open forum. 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

0: We are the watchmen on the wall. You are too. You watch with a political eye. We watch from a spiritual eye. But we're supposed to be the watchmen for the people that vote for us. The sad thing is the people vote. They don't give you the money to run your campaigns. So here come big business.
1: How are you? How are you, Judge? How are you, Alderman? How are you, Congressman? How are you? How are you, Reverend? Well, what can I do for you today, Reverend?
0: You can't do nothing for me. See, that's what we got to be careful of. We got to be careful of who we bow down to. But see, when you get in your congregation and you talk this Jesus, this powerful Jesus that's sitting at the right hand of the Father with all power in his hand, then you go with your hat in your hand to the governor, to the mayor, to the president, begging for some crumbs. You have sold your God cheap. And you make the white man downtown disrespect all of us.

They are between 38 and 50 million people in the United States of America who are poverty-stricken, making income less than the poverty level. And yet, this is the richest nation in the history of the world. Our national gross product this year will go beyond $800 billion. And yet, there are between 38 and 50 million people who are poverty-stricken. Now, something wrong. A lot of people are afraid to say it. But I don't mind saying it. You see, somebody said to me the other night, don't you think, Dr. King, you are going to have to start speaking more in terms of the administration's policy? Because since you started talking against the war in Vietnam, it's hurt the budget of your organization, and people who once respected you don't respect you anymore. And I had to look over and say, sir, I'm sorry, but you don't know me. I'm not a consensus leader. I don't determine what is right and wrong by looking at the budget of my organization. And I don't determine what is right and wrong by taking a Gallup poll of the majority opinion. And so because there's something wrong, our struggle must continue.

some of us see the United States as the righteous empire, imperialism, colonies and the colonized. Either you were on our side or you were on the side of evil. This is a war of good versus evil, and of course our side is the good side. Our track record to the contrary notwithstanding. This is a war of right versus wrong, with our side being right, including our extermination of the Indians, our enslavement of the Africans, our training of assassins, our unqualified support for Zionism, our complete disregard of both the Palestinians and the United Nations resolution supporting the Palestinians, our suppression of third world peoples, and our disregard for the world's opinion about our racism and our refusal to discuss reparation for blacks and the victims of the West African chattel slave trade. No, our absolute arrogance and refusing to acknowledge any wrongdoing in the slave trade. We won't even say I am sorry, and it's probably because we ain't sorry. Like I have said for years, if we repent, we just might have to repay. And we ain't about to repay. We can repay the Jews, we can repay the Japanese, but we ain't about to repay the Africans, because this is America. United we stand, and in God we trust. That's what you got on your money, but that ain't hardly what you got on your mind. What we trust in is the almighty dollar. Our money and our military. We are a righteous empire. Empire, imperialism, colonies and the colonized. And you're either on our side or you're on the wrong side.

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1: Welcome back to Time for an Awakening. It's 8:18 on this Sunday edition of Time for an Awakening. Richard.
2: Yes.
1: It was a good conversation with Dr. Horn. It's always good when he comes on because he give us some insights that give us some deeper insights on some of these issues that's facing our people now. And it was surprising and good to hear from Brother Zafiwe that called in reference to some of his comments based on, again, his work. You know, it's always good when you have the people on that's doing the work, man. Because that's what it's going to take, Richard.
2: And we see how much work it will take, you know, when we talk both, because both of them were speaking on one from being on the ground, one from, you know, the study of how much work we need to do to be organized to, you know, from our, you know, to be organized in our own interests. I want to share. I don't have to. You know, I mentioned to Dr. Horn about the paper I just discovered that he did in 2006 towards a transnational, towards a transnational research agenda for African Americans historians in the 21st, for the 21st century. It was this particular one, and I think it fits to the discussion as we're talking about Juneteenth and he, you know, how he even developed that. I think that's important. And, you know, our conception, it says, ascertaining more precisely the identity of African-Americans, and more importantly, perhaps, in answering the question, where do we go from here? You know, for a historical project, to understand that, you know, the question about our identity. So when we deal with immigration from the African-American perspective, when we deal with, you know, the whole thing of reparations, when we dealing with the whole thing of whether it be repatriation or internationalism, you know, it just, this identity question, 20 years later, I think that we're more fractured in relationship to identity identification than identity unification, even though we have people like Dr. Horn and others who are really expanding our historical or our, you know, we had, you know, a political science approach, understanding our economic standing in this country. And you know, the points that you raise, how they're being, how we're being attacked through the Supreme Court, in relationship to things that we might have thought that was specifically put into place because of the American African experience. I'm focusing on this identity fracturing thing compared to our history and being having more history. And it seems like 20 years later, we're more unclear of how do we self-identify, which is making us more and more unclear of where do we go from here. Because it seems like the broader society, especially United States of America, is clear to where they want to go.
1: When you use the term identity fracturing, Richard, go on.
2: As far as how we're calling ourselves, I mean,
1: okay,
2: foundational, you know, African, indigenous. I mean, these are, and everybody's entitled to, you know, this identity, you know, creating based off of their particular experience of having, being clear of their identity. But when our identities creates disunity, or compared to having a process when we're we're unified, because this racial imperialism is a real thing in my mind. You know, I mean, as he mentioned about Elon Musk, I mean, we're clear, or about, what is it, 10,000 South Africans coming into America. We're clear about America is whether it's undercover or not, more racist today than it was 60 years ago. Now, that's my uninformed opinion. It is more racist. And we see this playing out in the laws. We see this playing out in the economics. We see this playing out in the culture.
1: Richard, what you term the identity fracturing, those things are relatively new. And when I say relatively new, maybe within the past, and a lot of those debates maybe that have been happening over the past 10, 15 years at the most.
2: Right.
1: But a lot of that fracturing, that, well, we know where that damage has come from. But if you look back, and listen, you do a lot of research on history. And, you know, we've had historians on this program, and one just left. If you look back at any of the organizations that our people started, with the, whether it was in the late 1700s, all through the 1800s, it was always African at the front. I mean, am I right or wrong?
2: We can say from 1830 to, you know, like I use Philadelphia and William Whippert. I mean, at the convention, raising that we shouldn't use African, we should use color. Or, you know, going into the 20th century, a newspaper survey asking, you know, how do you want to identify? You know, and it had Afro-American, Negro, you know, Black, colored. You know, so these, how we self-identify is something that we constantly are been wrestling with. But the point is, parallel to that, even though that has been going on, we've had structures, whether you call it the Negro Convention structure, whether you call it the Equal Rights League structure, we had structures where these different identity or political views were able to come together and at least even argue over a agenda or a issue. But when we're having them and my concern is that the fracturing, but we don't have a structure where they can come together, you know, and we're trying to use, well, some people are using the party system, and the parties weren't set up for us to resolve creating agenda items for us. It was set up to create agenda items and manipulated resources for those who dominate that political, whether it be political, the Republican or the Democrat, the Whigs or, you know, the Federalists. You know, I mean, those parties are not where we are supposed to be resolving our issues.
1: I agree with that wholeheartedly. Richard, speaking of, and kind of going on with what you stated about the fracturing, you've always had differing opinion. When I say you, I'm talking about we as a people have always had differing opinions on what we should do, being that we're here. You mentioned about Whipper and others during some of the Negro conventions talking about how we should start identifying. You shared with me this writing that Richard Allen and Absalom Jones left in 1793. And this mentality existed among our people. It's clear that it did. We can't deny it. I know you would agree.
2: Yeah.
1: But let me read it just to get your thoughts. And I mean, because I want you to express them on the air. You sent this to me. A narrative of the proceeding of the black people during the late and awful calamity in Philadelphia in 1793. You said this was during the yellow fever outbreak in Philadelphia. Right. This is what Richard Allen stated. He said, to you who were favored with freedom. And he's talking about, you know, his black brothers and sisters. Let your conduct manifest your gratitude towards the compassionate masters who have set you free. And let no rancor or ill will lodge in your breast for any bad treatment you may have received from any. If you do, you transgress against God, who will not hold you guiltless. He would not suffer it even from his beloved people, Israel. And he can, and can you think that he would allow it from us? Richard, give me your opinion on that statement that Richard Allen made.
2: Yeah, and this is, you know, as you said, a pamphlet, and some say that's the first political pamphlet, but it was a reaction to a Matthew Carey who, you know, during the yellow fever, you know, the Free African Society, and the term African being used, and Richard Allen, Absalom Jones, they agreed to assist basically the city who were dying from the yellow fever. They agreed to assist them in dealing with nursing those or burying those, right? And this journalist, Matthew Carey, after the fever, you know, the subsided, and you know, now remember, this was the seat of the city government, state government, and federal government at that time, 1793. They left. Some went to Germantown. Some, went back to their area in order to overcome. But they were still white. And Matthew Carey was saying, "Here's these blacks really taking advantage of these whites." And he wrote this pamphlet trying to demonstrate that black people were not being honest when black people were, especially those men and women, were doing this to show that, once again, that we are deserving to be national citizens of America, that we are willing to demonstrate our, you know, compassion to our fellow man, because the medical person at the time was saying black folks can't catch yellow fever themselves, which was a lie because Richard Allen quit it. But in that pamphlet, they decided they needed to write that section to the colored people about because what was going on at that time? The fugitive slave law came into an existence, right? The Haitian Revolution was going on, and black people were leaving from Maryland, self-liberating, and coming to Philadelphia. So they, you know, this and not, was that 77, 87, 90, 20 years earlier, two-thirds of the black population left with the British. So with the, Allen and them was projecting that, look, yes, there are bad masters, but if we're going to, you know, stay, we need to have a strategy that you shouldn't be upset with them. You should be able to, what they call it today? It always goes out of my head. We should be accommodating them, not because of losing our own, but because it wouldn't demonstrate our goodwill to God if we hold this hostility. But I think it was a military strategy too, because if we y'all start going oops upside their head and they are scared of what's going on in Haiti. Yes, they scared of the fever, but they scared of what's going on in Haiti because they know what's going on in Haiti. It's also Jamaica's having their revolts, and black folks are being aware. Was it Nat Turner? 1830 mm-hmm. Comes later. So they've always been afraid, whites I'm talking about, afraid of black people revolting against them. And I think Allen and them was trying to, you know, obviously in there showing that there were some disgruntled black folks who were saying we need to take advantage of this opportunity in our own interest, if that makes sense. That's the way I'm interpreting it.
1: Now, Richard, you said that a lot of the whites left Philadelphia because of the yellow fever scare.
2: Now, those who could afford it, yeah.
1: Now, why do you think they stated that blacks weren't affected by yellow fever? The Africans that our ancestors that they had enslaved were not affected by yellow fever.
2: And this is that goes to, you know, the medical perspective that they had, because Benjamin Rush, who was the top medical doctor, he was the saying, because black folks come out of this warm climate, because black folks have this you know, this, they weren't dying at that moment like white people were. They weren't getting, demonstrating the, you know, the effects of the fever, you know, because we're talking about a couple of months. And at that, and white folks were dropping as soon as, I think that was in July, as soon as the fever started, there was whites who were dying from it, but they didn't see blacks dying from it from in that kind of, you know, numbers. So that's why he made the, you know, the his medical opinion that black people couldn't catch the fever like that. Well, like whites did.
1: Well, let me add something on that, Richard. And you can look at historical accounts to verify it. And this is for some of our listeners. Now, that was in 1793 when it broke out in Philadelphia, yellow fever. And that not only had whites dropping like flies, it had Native Americans or the indigenous population of this country dropping like flies, including smallpox, right?
2: Right.
1: Well, who do they credit with starting inoculations in this country? It's the white guy up there, Cotton Mather, in Boston in 1721. Mm-hmm. But it was our ancestor, they called his name Onesimus, who they found out was inoculated from. In fact, he's the one that brought the understanding of inoculations to this country, not Cotton Mather. It was Onesimus, because they found out that they seen that little lump on his arm, and he said that he was inoculated on the continent from smallpox and other diseases. See, those diseases, smallpox, and I don't know too much about the yellow fever, but smallpox was an old world disease.
2: Right.
1: So Native Americans didn't have the understanding of how to deal with it, and neither did Europeans, but our people did. So when a lot of our people came here, they weren't affected to the degree of Europeans and Native Americans. Sure, like you said, Richard Allen caught it, but they weren't affected to that degree. That's why when a lot of this stuff broke out in a lot of these cities, like Martin Delaney, he helped with the smallpox, I think, when it broke out in Pittsburgh, didn't he?
2: Yes.
1: Yeah, so a lot of our people weren't affected to that degree because our people on the continent had the understanding of medicine where our people were inoculated. For any of the listeners, look up Onesimus, who was Cotton Mather's, I don't like to use that term, slave. He was enslaved by Cotton Mather. That's how they found out about the use of inoculations. It wasn't a white guy from Europe that discovered that. He discovered that black folks was inoculated. But then he started doing stuff to help these whites that were here learn how to fight diseases. But, you know, they didn't have the technology. They didn't have the know-how. And neither did Native Americans. Because a lot of our people want to lump themselves in with the people at that time knew that the Native Americans were a different people than we were. I mean, now our people want to lump themselves in with everybody. And I guess that's their right if they don't know. But Native Americans was dropping like flies because of those diseases that Europeans had brought over to this country with them. Our people wasn't dropping like flies.
2: No, from the disease, yes.
1: Richard, let me, you know, we just, you know, when the Black Caucus said that they was going to start standing up and start saying no, kind of witnessed, and the party went along with it. See, they're dictated by the party. They're not dictated by the interests of their black constituents. So this vote that just happened as far as the ICE, giving money to ICE, all of the Democrats said no. So that meant the Black Caucus said no, too. And rightfully so. But they got another vote coming up, and it was delayed. You always got to keep, I would advise, just like the old host here in Philadelphia, she's an ancestor, she's gone now. Mary Mason used to tell black folks here to keep a scorecard. Always try to keep a scorecard of what these people are doing. That way you know when you get in conversations with people, what these folks are doing, the money that they're taking from these other organizations or religious groups, whether it be Jews, the pharmaceutical companies or whatever, you can see who's leading them. Well, they got another vote upcoming. And I played that clip that this guy Langford said on Meet the Press in relation to Iran being an enemy of the United States for the past 47 years. You remember that clip, Richard?
2: Right.
1: Well, something he said at the end of that, and I'm going to play that. I'm going to play this clip again. Something he said at the end of that, there's a vote coming up.
3: Do you think that any deal that President Trump strikes should, in fact, be voted on and ratified by Congress?
4: Yeah, it is best if it is ratified by Congress. It has a more lasting effect on it. Barack Obama's nuclear deal was so bad when Joe Biden came in the White House, he did not reinstitute it. He had 4 years that he looks at it and said, no, we're not going to try to do the same deal that Barack Obama did on it. So President Trump was right to be able to tear that up. It opened a pathway towards a nuclear weapon and just delayed it outside of the Obama presidency. That doesn't help the American people long term. I think people forget Iran has been at war with the United States for 47 years. What President Trump is trying to do is to be able to end Iran's constant attack of Americans and American assets and American allies in that region and coming at us. So to get an end to that is very, very significant. We have military bases all in that region because Iran is constantly attacking us. So to try to end that forever helps us in this generation and future generations.
3: A key surveillance tool, Senator, lapsed on Friday after Congress failed to renew it in time, FISA. The country is in the middle, of course, as you know, of the World Cup, this war with Iran. Yeah. Has this lapse made the country less safe?
1: The reason I played that again, Richard, that last clip, that last segment when she asked about this FISA vote that they didn't vote on.
2: Mm-hmm.
1: I don't know whether you're familiar. Let me read that. Because they got a couple of votes coming up this month that I'm following the black caucus. I don't care what these whites do, but I'm following the black caucus on this. Let me read about this FISA. H.R. 9238 is a 2026 U.S. House of Representatives bill that proposes a 3-week extension to Title VII of the Foreign Intelligence Surveillance.

0: people, but it is FISA. The Foreign Intelligence Surveillance Act, or FISA, primarily governs the collection of foreign intelligence, but deeply intersects with domestic intelligence through overlapping authorities and surveillance databases. While the law was designed to target foreign powers and agents acting outside the United States, its connection to domestic operations occurs in specific ways. Number one, incidental collection. When the U.S. monitors the communication of foreign targets overseas and messages, emails, or phone calls of Americans communicating with those targets are frequently and incidentally swept up and stored. Section 702, backdoor search. Under Section 702 of FISA, the government gathers mass amounts of communications without warrants. Domestic agencies like the FBI can use these databases to search for the private information of American citizens and domestic entities during routine criminal or intelligence investigations. And foreign powers definitions, the third one. Under traditional FISA, the law can be used to monitor domestic groups, domestic individuals, or permanent residents if there is probable cause to believe that they are acting as agents of a foreign power, including international terrorist organizations or hostile governments. Now, Richard, the reason I read that is because the last time that they had debates, I think it was during the beginning of Biden or that last term that this guy Trump had, when they labeled blacks as black identity extremists. You remember that? Mm-hmm. And they were monitoring communications of blacks and black groups. And now this, law or the money for this surveillance is coming up for a debate in Congress again. Mm-hmm. And you see that the third thing, it says the law can be used to monitor domestic groups, individuals, or permanent residents if there is probable cause to believe that they're acting as agents of foreign powers, including international organizations or hostile foreign governments. If you remember, that's what they came at the chairman, O'Malley Yeshiteli, with.
1: Right.
0: Saying that he was an agent for a foreign power. See, they do that with a lot of, sure, they might use it with other people that they might term enemies of this country that might be planning some type of bombings and stuff like that. But they always traditionally used it for black folks that are involved in any struggles, whether it's liberation struggle, reparation struggle, any of these struggles that opposes anything that this government is against. So I'm not, listen, I'm quite sure that they got a file on you, Richard, file on this program, a file on me, a file on Scotty Reed, maybe files on people that listen to this program, a file on Carl Nelson. They got a file on all of these folks, all of our folks. If you're expressing things that is against what these people are doing. I just wanted to throw that out there, Richard. Let me go to a couple of calls. Let's go to Philadelphia. You've been waiting. Philadelphia.

0: You still there?
1: Yeah, I just got popped off.
0: I don't know what happened there. Let's go. Philadelphia, are you there? No, I must have lost him, Richard. I don't know what happened there. We're just talking about this, and here we go with some old junk happening.
1: I mean, the whole thing, I heard a pop. I said, well, wait a minute. And then I seen the thing says, somebody just coming in.
0: Go ahead. Yeah. Go ahead. I'm going to go back around, but go ahead.

0: No, I just, and I was just saying how what happened, because I was going to bring up something else that you mentioned, as you were mentioning that, but you can go ahead and go forward.
1: Let's go to LaGrange, Georgia. LaGrange, Eric.
2: Yeah, can you hear me?
1: Loud and clear.
2: All right. Lord have mercy, you and Richard. How y'all doing this evening?
1: Everything's good. How you doing?
2: Tolerably well. Yes. I appreciate Richard for I'm glad he learned something during the time that he was hanging out with us on them social media platforms. I appreciate you getting the Richard Allen information and bringing up the point and reminding, you know, this identification thing has been a long, it's not a new thing, but just because it's new doesn't mean it's not righteous. And of course, you know, we should always be evolving and improving and tweaking things, because at the end of it all, it's all about interest. It's all about our interest here in the United States, to be even more specific. And so, you know, of course, the sake of just unity, just for unity, we're finding that doesn't work. That we don't have any real coalitions. We don't have a black brown coalition. We call that the black brown no-alition. And of course, and we know that we've never had an Asian coalition. You know, the Richard Child just shot our 14-year-old kid in the back, and the Asian community defended him at all costs. And Dr. Claude Anderson is another one of our scholars that's told us this long time ago. And of course, and everything that he's saying is coming to true almost to the date. And we see it very clear. And so so any type of coalition or alliances or collaboration it's got to be built on interest here in the United States. Nothing more, nothing less. Everything else is, you know, we've evolved out of that. You know, we've evolved out of the fanciful romanticisms and all of those things, costumes and replacing, you know, of course, continents with heaven and things of that nature. So it comes from our shared experience, our shared lived experience. That's what unites us more than anything, more than melanin. And of course, and so that's why we're not really worried about the 14th Amendment and anything like that. You know, we've been here since the beginning, and the 14th Amendment, even a broken clock is right twice a day. And much as we hate this president, he even acknowledged, you know, that, hey, it was meant for the babies of slaves. And so, so we're hoping that, you know, that the 14th Amendment ruling, you know, works in a way that gives us a competitive advantage in our homeland, in the land that our ancestors built. And of course, and that's something we're not ashamed to advocate for, because everybody else does it. Everybody else does it. We're just late getting the memo. And that's all I wanted to share. So I'll just continue to listen.
1: Thanks for your contribution. Hey, listen, what's going on with our guys down there? With all this foolishness that's going on and not being able to access fertilizer and I ain't even talking about the monies, because the monies is always scarce. But to talk about the farmers and what's happening.
2: Well, that's are you talking about the energy issue, which, you know, of course, that stemmed from the war, from the foolish war. Those are, you know, those farmers that depend on, you know, that those types of fertilizers. Yeah, they're in a pickle, but. You know, fortunately and thankfully, you know, we grow using regenerative and sustainable ag methods. So we're not dependent on anything that we can't generate on our own land. So we don't worry about.
1: And that's most of our farmers. They do what you just stated.
2: Unfortunately, not really. Not the big farmers, you know, that John Boyd and Gary Grant and all of them represent. Most of those are row crop farmers and commercial farmers, agribusiness farmers, and they still do heavily rely on a lot of those inputs.
1: Okay.
2: But, you know, there's two food systems. There's the agribusiness food system, and then there's the local food system. We play in the local food system.
1: Okay. Well, you know what? I'll be in touch with you, because I was reached out to by some organizations in and around the Atlanta area about networking with some of our farmers to, you know, to try to get the sustainable food to their communities. So I'll be reaching out to you and we'll talk.
2: All right.
1: All right, sir.
2: Yes, sir.
1: All right, peace. Let's go back up here to Philadelphia. Philadelphia, you there?
3: Hey, Brother Elliot, Brother Richard. Brother Elliot and Richard, how y'all doing tonight?
1: Good, good, good.
3: Can you hear me, Elliot?
1: Yes, now I'm clear.
3: Okay. I'm glad y'all brothers doing well tonight. I tuned in to Dr. Horn late and stuff. I caught the last few minutes of him and stuff. Cause I had to take care of some business, but I didn't plan on missing most of the show, but unfortunately something came up. But I was able to listen to the last at least 10-15 minutes of him. He was good. And those 15 minutes, as I'm sure he was for the whole hour, was like you and Brother Richard had him on. Good information. I'm just a little surprised, Elliot, that you and Richard not in D.C. at the UFC fight that Trump have. Y'all didn't get y'all tickets?
1: Yeah, right. Yeah, okay.
3: I'm just saying.
1: Well, listen, I'm glad you mentioned that because the same sponsors.
3: Mm-hmm.
1: Wait a minute, you must be outdoors or outside or something because I'm getting a little feedback.
3: Yeah, I had you on speaker for a minute. I didn't realize I was on speaker. I'm sorry about that. Mm-hmm.
1: Yeah, we off now? Did you take it off?
3: Yeah, I'm off speaker now, yeah. Okay. I didn't realize I was on there at first. Yeah, go ahead.
1: The same ones that sponsored this wrestling thing at the White House or whatever, this 250, the America 250 or whatever, you've seen that organization or the entity that's sponsoring it.
3: Yes, indeed.
1: It's the same one that sponsored. I'm getting feedback too. So we're going.
3: That's
1: I'm
3: weird.
1: Have to cut
3: I'm off speaker. That's weird because I'm off the speaker right now. Yeah.
1: Yeah. Well, mm-hmm. It's the same one that sponsored that white nationalist event mm-hmm. that was down in Washington about 2 weeks ago.
3: Right.
1: And it's the same one that the transportation secretary, who's over that program, came here and talked with the mayor of Philadelphia in reference to the celebration here in Philadelphia. So it's all one and the same. You know, I contacted mm-hmm. the host that's on the Black Talk station here in Philadelphia about Freedom 250, I think it's called,
3: mm-hmm.
1: about them sponsoring these events. And, you know, they just sponsored that white national event that was down there in Washington. And
3: right. They
1: was kind of unaware of it. In fact,
3: wow.
1: I mentioned to them that the same ones that was here talking to the mayor of Philadelphia and, you know, they and how some of these stations, including our station here, is involved in getting money from these folks. And
3: mm-hmm.
1: and the person asked me, well, how do you know that they're getting money? And I said, well, they're advertising events for this 250. Well, they ain't doing it for free.
3: Mm-hmm.
1: They're not doing
3: for
1: free. They're getting paid.
3: Sure they are.
1: So you can't be talking about these fools on one hand, but then taking money with the other. Because,
3: exactly.
1: Because you'll end up with problems. You'll end up wanting to put together a black doctor's directory and then being sued
3: mm-hmm.
1: by the same people you're taking money from. See, you can't do
3: exactly.
1: that. You can't serve two masters.
3: They always have to learn the hard way, Brother Elliot, unfortunately. Brother Elliot and Brother Richard, the Negroes always got to learn the hard way. And speaking of the mayor, Elliot, I just want to share this with you and Brother Richard at the time so we can listen to what it is. Remember I mentioned to you, Brother Elliot, yesterday, I think it was, or this morning, about the three cops that got shot in West Philadelphia yesterday?
1: Okay, go ahead.
3: Well, here's the thing, Elliot. Remember I told you, I said, Elliot, I'm going to bet you almost anything that I said how the mayor, because she was the police commissioner, and how emotional she was last night. I told you, Elliot, I said she was so emotional. I thought she was going to break down and cry. I said, Elliot, knowing her mentality, the police was one or all of them was probably white. Well, my recollection was right. Come to find out, all three cops that got shot was white. That's why she was so emotional. She wouldn't have been that emotional for black cops. Black cops have been shot, never seen her show that kind of emotion. I mean, she's a really self-hating Negress of the worst kind. She had white life, the fact of a black man shooting some white cops. And I'm not advocating nobody getting shot or anything. I'm just saying about her mindset, that the fact that these white cops, she was beside herself last night. And she never saw that kind of stuff. They put their life on the line, but she never saw that empathy or sympathy for black police officers. And she didn't show that empathy for these black sanitation workers who put their life on the line every day, going in there, picking up trash, throw the hell in there. It could be a dead body, a disease, something that carries some kind of disease. These sanitation workers, they when they pick up the trash, it's not no routine. Well, they just pick up the trash, Bobby, and well, Rashid, it's going to be fine. You know what the hell you run into when you pick up trash? These people throw all kind of stuff out in the trash now. You know what I mean? So they put their life up, but she has such a distorted face last summer when they was trying to get a decent livable wage, the same thing that Dr. King died for the black sanitation workers down in Memphis. She had an ugly, distorted face. But last night, oh, my gosh, she was almost ready to cry because these three white cops got shot. And there's a story in itself with that. Now, this is where the case is bizarre, Ellen and Richard. Now, the brother, they killed the brother that shot them. He was a 57-year-old black man. And it wasn't like this guy was no. He was from what reports is, he was a retired firefighter from Philadelphia, and he was an ex-Marine. Why he went off on the cops, that remained to be seen. But because my friend said that some of his friends was trying to hold him back, but he got into a confrontation with the police. He was arguing with them about whatever. I don't even know. I guess the details will come out later. And whatever it erupted, escalated to. You know, he pulled out the gun and shot at the cops, and they shot back at him, and he wound up being killed. So I don't know what escalated to that point where he, you know, but the point is he was an ex-Marine and an ex-Philadelphia firefighter. So, you know, bizarre as it can be, you know, you can't get no more bizarre case than that. So I guess you'll find out more details as it unfolds. But my point, like I said about the mayor, she sure can show empathy for these white folks, boy. She's just, man, I'm telling you, she's a piece of work, man, you know. And when you look at the backdrop, like you said, this thing with the White House, the Iranian deal, and all this that you and Professor Horn and Richard was talking about earlier, you see clearly. See, Trump is like he said, Trump is going to backdoor it because he know he got these white bigots on both sides of the aisle on him about this deal with Iran. But like Professor Horn said, he gonna have to give. Release some of those sanctions off of Iran, but he won't. But see, he know he'll catch flack. But like Professor Horn so skillfully said, he'll do it through a backdoor channel. He'll do it either through Qatar, the UAE, one of them, Pakistan. He'll release it through them, so he wouldn't make no concessions to Iran. Believe me, he's making some big concessions to Iran. And see, all this stuff about a nuclear weapon and everything, like you said, Iran, as I always said, they not trying to. You know, they don't want no nuclear weapon. Like I said, nobody in this world should have a nuclear weapon. Nobody should have something of mass destruction that could kill human beings. But it's how sick them devils is. And these handkerchief-head, bootlicking, spineless black leaders, they tell some Iran for nuclear weapon. You better worry about this goddamn white man having a nuclear weapon. That's what you better worry about. And when I say white man, I'm talking about United Snakes of America and Israel. They're the ones you better worry about because the world record history shows the only one ever dropped a nuclear bomb was somebody been a white man. You know what happened in Nagasaki and Hiroshima, so we know who has dropped a bomb, who's capable of dropping a bomb on humanity again, which we know is the white man. So these cowardly black leaders that are talking about Iran, if you worry about that white man in America and that one over there in Israel, they're the ones that will have no problem dropping a bomb on people of color. They've done it before, and they will have no problem doing it again. Trust me. That's their nature, you know? But I mean, it just shows you the sickness of this country, man, and the sickness of these spineless Negroes is to keep on, you know, leading, you know, telling black people to support this country and to support this political system. And I close with this as I make it away to you and Richard, the listener, what is about black people's friends. Once again, black people get kicked in the ass by their so-called white Democrat friends, Tim Kaine. For people not familiar with this individual, he's either the current senator from Virginia, Democrat, or he's the former senator, and I know he's been senator and governor of Virginia. I think right now he might be the current a senator there, I think, if I'm not incorrect. Well, anyway, he was Hillary Clinton's running mate when she ran for president in 2016. He was all, now remember, just think about this, Ellen Richard, and the Thompson, we can listen to what it is. This individual was all in black churches, okay, Elliot? All throughout the United States of America, getting black people to vote, saying he was alternative to Donald Trump and Mike Pence. Well, this devil the other day showed his true colors. We attacked Jasmine Crockett for saying that the verdict down in Texas was racist with Carmelo Anthony, when, of course, the brother was victim of an all-white jury. Tim Kaine came out and trashed Jasmine Crockett and other black people who said that it was racist. But, yeah, he's a friend of black people. You see what I'm saying, Elliot? He's a friend. You know? I mean, how long we could be, you just had the white Democrat governor just a week ago in Colorado. He gave a full pardon to the racist white woman down in Colorado that was an election denier and that was doing stuff to shift votes to Donald Trump. She was in jail serving a sentence, and he let her out of jail, gave a full pardon, and had no problem saying, he got pushback, said, hey, I did it because I wanted to do it. And he was doing this for the so-called opposition, you know what I mean? And then, of course, you got Fetterman, who's a poor black people thought was going to be some kind of champ because he portrayed himself as a progressive, liberal, anti-Zionist. And he's one of Iran's, Israel's biggest supporters and stuff. Fought with Republicans and Trump on damn near everything. You know what I mean? I mean, when is we going to learn, man? And then, of course, years ago, you had Joe Manchin and Kyrsten Sinema, you know, the two Democrats that blocked them, didn't support the John Lewis bill or the George Floyd policing bill, but yet they friends of black people. And Kyrsten Sinema had the audacity to sit there and say she was wrestling with this thing about voting for the John Lewis bill because John Lewis was her mentor. I said, you must not have been too much your mentor, Kyrsten Sinema, because you sure didn't vote for you. What a way to honor your so-called mentor. But so my point just in closing, Ellen Rich, is that how long will we keep playing together with these so-called white Democrats and stuff that's really friends of black people? So and I close this, my last remark, and I'm out. So in the event that they do take control of the Senate, or the House, Senate and the House in November, and let's say they get it by a clear majority, both houses of Congress. If black people think that the thing's going to change for black people, then I got some damn land up in Mars to sell. You're going to be same as business as usual. You're going to have another Fetterman or Manchin or Senate pop up, and anything that black people try to get through that's going to help black people, whether it be the George Floyd bill or the John Lewis bill, some white Democrats going to join up with their Republican brother and sister on the other side of the aisle and vote against it. And you'll have the Negroes on terrestrial radio making excuses. Well, you know, this and that. You know what I mean? I mean, how long are we just going to keep playing a game with these Europeans, man, these Caucasian devils? How long are we going to keep playing this game, brother? Because all we are, we the losers. Like King told Belafonte, Harry, I think we integrating our people into a burning house. And I close on that note, Elliot and Richard. Thank you, sir.
1: Thanks for your contribution.
3: You're welcome.
1: All right. Richard, we come to the end of another program, man.
0: Yes.
1: Before we leave, let me get the lineup on time for the Awakening Media, Mondays, Wednesdays, Fridays, 11 a.m. to 1 p.m., African Perspectives with Brother Oshie. 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Always interesting topics. And coming straight from New Orleans with Brother Wes and Brother Johnny. They double back on Wednesday evenings at the same time, 7 to 9 p.m. Thursdays, the door is always open for the Black Liberation Movement in Mississippi. Brother Patrick Lumumba, Sister Crystal Denise, Brother Rodney Lowe, Brother Malik Hayes, four hosts, one mission, the Black Liberation Movement in Mississippi. Sundays, Pinckney to Pinckney, 5 to 6, time for an awakening from 6 until. I want to thank everybody for listening to the program this evening. A lively discussion as always, and we'll be back next week, Lord willing, to continue on this path towards an awakening. Peace.
0: Peace.

I think you'll find, sir, that there will come a time when black people wake up and become intellectually independent enough to think for themselves, as other humans are intellectually independent enough to think for themselves, then the black man will think like a black man, and he will feel for other black people. And this new thinking and feeling will cause black people to stick together. And then at that point, you'll have a situation where when you attack one black man, you are attacking all black men. And this type of black thinking will cause all black people to stick together. And this type of thinking also will bring an end to the brutality inflicted upon black people by white people. And it is the only thing that will bring an end to it. No federal court, state court, or city court will bring an end to it. It's something that the black man has to bring an end to himself.

Now you preachers and leaders, you administrators, you teachers, you leaders, you are the worst. No cowardly, punctified leader will lead this new generation of young black men and women. Your day of leading them is finished.

You can't feel it? When you talk to young people, you can't feel that you're missing them? Parents, you can't feel when you're talking to your children that this is a new generation and they don't want to hear your compromising talk? Did you hear them in Ferguson tell Jesse, get the hell out of here? You ain't no leader. I was hurting for my brother because Jesse worked hard for our people. But time has moved on. And what was good yesterday ain't no good at all today. So either you become a new vessel so that new wine can be poured into the old wine. For your day of leading our people is over, and it will never come back to you again.

Damn it, we're still in the land of our bondage. We're still in the land of captivity. We're still a slave to the Democratic Party. Still a slave to the Republican Party. You can't even see a Freedom Party. You don't see it. You're a slave. I'm a slave. And unless we admit that we are slaves, then we can never get free. Never get free.

You're the one who put the present Democratic administration in Washington, D.C. The whites were evenly divided. It was the fact that you threw 80% of your votes behind the Democrats that put the Democrats in the White House. When you see this, you can see that the Negro vote is the key factor. And despite the fact that you are in a position to be the determining factor, what do you get out of it? The Democrats have been in Washington, D.C. only because of the Negro vote. They've been down there 4 years. And all other legislation they wanted to bring up, they brought it up and gotten it out of the way, and now they bring up you. And now they bring up you. You put them first, and they put you last. Because you're a chump. A political chump.

down so you could see that the government of America has been planning our demise. Any members of Congress here, any members of the civil rights movement that are here, you love this nation. You've suffered every indignity to make America better, that she might be great. And every time you forced her to make a law that was in our favor, they came right behind that law with skill and chicanery to make the law of non-effect.

0: to treating the citizens of African descent fairly, America failed. She put them in chains. The government put them on slave quarters, put them on auction blocks, put them in cotton fields, put them in inferior schools, put them in substandard housing, put them in scientific experiments, put them in the lowest paying jobs, put them outside the equal protection of the law, kept them out of their racist bastions of higher education, and locked them into positions of hopelessness and helplessness. The government gives them the drugs, builds bigger prisons, passes a three-strike law, and then wants us to sing God Bless America? No, no, no. Not God Bless America. God damn America. That's in the Bible for killing innocent people. God damn America for treating her citizens as less than human. God damn America, as long as she tries to act like she is God and she is supreme.
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0: 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But we as a people will turn this around. Proverbs 4:7 states, "Wisdom is the principal thing, therefore get wisdom. All thy getting, get an understanding." Again, welcome to the program this evening with your host, Brother Elliot and Brother Richard. The number to reach us to get involved in the conversation this evening is 215-490-9832. That's 215-490-9832. 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It's 6:09 on this Sunday edition of "Time for an Awakening," the Sunday, July 5th edition of "Time for an Awakening." Our guest this evening in conversation, director of the African and African American Studies Program at the University of the South, and served as the 42nd president of the National Conference of Black Political Scientists, Dr. Emmett Riley III, will be joining us in discussion to provide a historical perspective to the destruction of the Voting Rights Act, the architects involved, and how this will affect black voting districts around the country, not only in the South. Also, we'll be discussing strategies to move our people forward in this environment that we're living in, and then we'll have comments and questions from our listening audience, and you can always do that by dialing 215-490-9832. That's 215-490-9832. We'll be right back to get the program started after a brief word from our sponsors.
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7: History is a clock that people use to tell their political and cultural time of day. It is also a compass that people use to find themselves on the map of human geography. 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Most important, history tells a people where they still must go, what they still must be. The relationship of history to the people is the same as the relationship of a mother to her child.
0: 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Welcome back to Time for an Awakening. It's 6:15 on this Sunday edition of Time for an Awakening. Before we get started with our program this evening, I want to welcome in my co-host, Philadelphia activist and tour guide at the African American Museum here in Philadelphia at 7th and Arch Street, Brother Richard. Is with us, Brother Richard.
8: Yes, sir, Brother Elliot.
0: How are you, sir?
8: Hey, Elliot, I said to myself, I'm going to make a confession. You know, the yesterday was the fourth, and we were, I don't know how we were involved. That's one thing. And, you know, I've been thinking about this 250 and how we should be dealing with it. But I got caught up in a couple of things that I'm not, it was curious, you know, the whole thing about the visitor center, not the visitor center, the Washington House, and how the 47s, you know, making the, you know, the panels being taken down because they didn't agree with the narrative of, you know, that was placed. So I was given an actor's role to be Washington's stagecoach driver, Giles. And I did it reluctantly, but I, you know, because, you know, we do what we had to do. But it was one thing that struck me that I said I couldn't say. And it might tie to in our conversation around the politics, because the person that wrote the little passage of who Giles was and what he did as a part of Washington being here in Philadelphia as a stagecoach, that this is the American story. That was the ending thing. And Elliot, I'm having a little challenge of what is the American story, but more importantly, how do we as Black folks, 250 years later, even at the electoral level, I'm gonna call it level, tell the Black American story, political story, and is that the American story? So that's how I open for today, Elliot. That, you know, I'm doing well, but that took me through a quandary, having to, you know, get up there. I had to hold my head down, say my little thing, and get off the stage.
0: You know, I think that has a lot to do with over 100 years ago when Du Bois was talking about double consciousness, Richard. It's clear that our people have been fighting with this, sometimes among one another, whether it's been the Negro conventions or gatherings after that. In fact, we talked about a gathering that happened in 1942 last week about a Southern strategy, Richard. These things need to be talked about and thrashed out among our people, because the solution for this problem is going to come from among us. It has to. Richard, before I introduce our guest, let me read something that came out of the publication put out by the Center for Economic and Policy Research. It came out in January of this year, and it covered 2024 and 25. And the reason I'm reading this, because it ties in with the abolishment of affirmative action and the repercussions after that. And all of that will tie in with our discussion with our guest this evening. Let me read a couple paragraphs here. The header says Black job deficits cost Black America $87 billion in 2025. Black America needed in 2025, in 2025, Black America needed about 1.8 more people working to have the same employment rates as white America. This Black jobs deficit caused Black America about $87 billion in lost income. Black people face higher rates of joblessness because of racial discrimination in the labor market. Researchers continue to find strong evidence of anti-Black bias in hiring. Even among formerly incarcerated white individuals are more likely to find employment than Black individuals. Black communities also experience higher rates of poverty and economic underdevelopment, which leads to lower educational achievements and fewer job opportunities. Researchers find that in America's 100 largest metropolitan areas, 61% of Black children live in low or very low opportunity neighborhoods, while 68% of white children live in high or very high opportunity neighborhoods. A stark contrast. These family and community socioeconomic disadvantages also contribute to higher rates of Black joblessness. Black America appears to be the leading edge of economic downturn in America. The Black jobs deficit has increased by nearly 20% from 2024 to 2025. And in 2024, the Black jobs deficit was 1.5 million jobs. Richard, we knew that we lived in a racist country before that. But after the abolishment of affirmative action, you see what has happened in America. And a lot of these other things that's happening are byproducts of some of the racist policies and edicts of this country. Our guest this evening is going to kind of walk us through a lot of this and with his main focus on being the destruction of the Voting Rights Act and how these things will affect black communities across the country. Our guest this evening in conversation, Director of African and African American Studies Programs at the University of the South, and served as the 42nd president of the National Conference of Black Political Scientists, Dr. Emmett Riley III is with us in conversation. Dr. Riley, how are you, sir?
8: I'm doing well. Thank you all for having me on this evening. Good to be with you all.
0: I'm glad to have you with us with on Time for an Awakening with myself and Brother Richard.
9: Yes, sir, Dr. Riley. I'm glad to hear that you're here with us. Help a brother out. We need some political thinking education here, at least on my part anyway.
0: Dr. Riley, before I kind of let you kind of talk about some things and introduce yourself, let me just paraphrase, and that's the best I can do because he's not with us this evening, Dr. Ori. I saw a conference that you men were involved in, yourself and Dr. Ori, and he gave a historical timeline of black participation in this quote-unquote democracy. And let me share it with our listeners because I never heard it really framed like he did it. And I guess Richard will chime in after you kind of give us a little background. He stated from, and he used the paradigm of 1619. He said from 1619 to 1870, 251 years, that black people, by and large, were not involved in the political process in this country. From 1870 to 1877, blacks were able to elect their own representatives, participating in the quote-unquote democracy. But after 1877 and the abolishment of Reconstruction, from 1877 to 1965, Jim Crow and other racist policies kind of dictated the direction of the country. And from 1965 to the present is 61 years. So he said it's only 17% of the time that black people have been in America have they been allowed to participate in electoral process in this democracy. And like I said, I never heard it exactly framed like that, but I'm glad that he did that because I could see that some of the people that was on the conference with you men were kind of unaware of that particular history. And I find that even me and Richard doing this program, and I have a small business where I deal overwhelmingly, predominantly with our people, a lot of this historical narrative our people are really unaware of. And I think that leads to a lot of the fogginess, so to speak, or the misdirection in what we should do as a people in the situation that we find ourselves in. But Dr. Riley, you take it from there because I wanted you to kind of introduce your work, talk about what you do there at the University of the South and before you kind of break into the subject matter for this evening.
8: Again, I want to thank you all for having me on. It's always a pleasure to talk to communities about how we can continue on the path of liberation of our people, whether that's through electoral politics, economics, or whatever. I am Emmett Riley III. I serve as an associate professor at the University of the South of Political Science and African American Studies. I also serve as a director of African American Studies at the university. And in terms of my research, I study black politics. I also study white racial attitudes and racial attitudes generally. And so part of what my work attempts to do is to understand how different frameworks of white racism and prejudice or anti-blackness
10: helps to shape political outcomes, political institutions, and how it predicts voting choice and public policy. And as of late, I have argued in some of my work that the more America becomes this idea of a democracy that extends political rights and civil liberties to historically excluded groups, namely African Americans and other Black and brown people, that the more we see this anti-Black wave of prejudice that takes away that attempts to take away or roll back rights known as racial retrenchment, right? And so to tie this into sort of the Voting Rights Act, Dr. Ori is one of my former professors that I studied under, and I think he can do better justice to the description I'm going to do. But what he was attempting to highlight in that diagram is that as we think about the American project as a political experience, as this veneer or facade of a democracy, for a great deal of time, Black and brown people have been locked out of the ideas that this particular country has put on paper. When we think about all men are created equal, all men are created free, that didn't extend to enslaved Africans. That did not extend to women. And so for a vast majority of the American project of political domination, one could argue an expansion, has revolved around attempts to make the country less democratic if it means extending the rights and privileges to Black people. As a native of the Mississippi Delta, as one, two generations removed from the sharecropping system, I grew up aware of the history of voting in Mississippi and how troubled it was. As my grandmother was in our family church when it was bombed in 1962, as they were attempting to register to vote. And so Dr. Ori highlights that arguably, if we think about a democracy as the capacity of people to exercise popular sovereignty, control over government, and how do we exercise control? We exercise it through voting. Well, for a vast majority of this project, Black people really did not get the right to vote until the passage of the Voting Rights Act of 1965. And so we're now 60-some years into this experiment, into this democratic, this so-called democratic project, and we have the Supreme Court turns over its legal precedents that it has adhered to since the enactment of this particular act. And I think that if we're understanding, like, the challenges with voting rights,

interrupt me if you have any questions. But the Supreme Court invalidated Section 5 of the Voting Rights Act, which was the coverage formula, which said that if your state had a history of discrimination, which meant that at the time the Voting Rights Act was introduced, if you had a discriminatory device in place, if there was a certain percentage of your African-American population that was not registered prior to the 1962 election, and there's some other elections that are embedded in the act too, then you were under what's called a Section 5 state. And if you made changes to your voting precincts, whether it's registration, whether it's the location, whether it's the districts, you would previously have to submit those changes to the U.S. Department of Justice, their Civil Rights Division, to make certain that your changes to your voting precincts did not dilute minority voting strength. Well, when the Supreme Court invalidated that in 2012, you had a plethora of states across the South move to institute voter identification laws, changing to voting precincts, instituting all types of on their face race-neutral policies. But these policies were by their design to limit Black political participation. And so it became much more difficult for litigants in voting rights cases to demonstrate to demonstrate discrimination as a result of not having that coverage formula in place. Well, now here we find ourselves in this year in Louisiana versus Calais, where at the last round of redistricting, the data told us very clearly that under the formula that we use to draw maps, that Black voters in the state of Louisiana were entitled to a second congressional district under the Voting Rights Act. This is no special favor. The population had grown so, and the state had historically gerrymandered the districts in a way where all Black people would be pushed into one particular district. Well, a court found that the state maps were originally unconstitutional and did not comply. Litigants went to court. Essentially, what happens is the Louisiana legislature is called back into session. They draw a new map, giving Black voters the representation that they deserve. And you had a list of non-African-American voters who describe themselves as non-African-American voters sued, suggesting that when the Louisiana legislature drew the second congressional district, they did so under this race consciousness, quote, end of quote. And as a result, it violated the Equal Protection Clause of the Constitution. Well, the Fifth Circuit in Louisiana had found that the maps likely violated the Voting Rights Act. When the brief was filed with the Supreme Court, the Roberts Court, litigants were prepared to come to the court and make those arguments on behalf of both the state and also of the plaintiffs as well as the defendants in the case. The Chief Justice Roberts, who has a long history from when he was a young attorney working in the Justice Department, has never favored the Voting Rights Act or voting rights extension and thought that any expansion of it represented a fundamental threat to democracy. So he has personal issues with the Voting Rights Act. Well, Chief Justice Roberts originally scheduled the Louisiana versus Calais case for oral arguments, and litigants were told shortly before to prepare to answer, because the original question that the Supreme Court was asked to weigh in on is whether or not the Fifth Circuit was right in their determination that the maps in Louisiana likely violated the Voting Rights Act. Well, Roberts tells the litigants, look, we need you guys to prepare for oral arguments, and we want you to weigh in on whether or not when the state of Louisiana instituted these particular maps, they wanted them to weigh on the constitutionality of a race contrast of a majority-minority district and whether or not that was constitution in compliance or out of line with the Constitution. And so if we look at the standards that the courts have typically applied, both in Thornburgs versus Jingles, the court here tossed out all of this understanding of voting rights laws, and they did not explicitly gut Section 2, but they essentially told litigants, now you have to explain discriminatory intent. And so the decision here, it's a lot of legal technical language that people have to get through, but make no mistake,

0: about it. What this means is that in areas with majority black districts, these districts are under threat. And so when we begin to think about city council districts, state senate races, judicial races, this will have a ripple effect on black political representation, not just at the congressional level, and it won't be immediate, but it will be swift, and it will have significant consequences for our capacity. And I want people to understand this. The court did not take away black people's voting rights, but they made it a hell of a lot harder for us to vote as a bloc to elect people of our choices. And we needed the Voting Rights Act because prior to the implementation of the Voting Rights Act, black people, one, could not register if you lived in a certain place in the South. And if you did register, you likely would end up in a district that was drawn in a way that diluted the strength of the community, because white people oftentimes, more likely than not, won't vote for qualified black candidates. And so this act ended poll taxes, literacy tests, all white primaries, these districts that are structured in a way that makes it difficult for people to vote. It ended the violence and intimidation. It ended registration barriers to voting. And so what we know from a number of works, both by Dr. Ori and other scholars like Catherine Tate, is that the Voting Rights Act was instrumental in securing the black political representation that we have. And I think for so many of us, we never thought in our lifetime we would be back in the 1960s where we started from. And arguably, though, this is consistent with America's democratic backsliding, because in a country where democracies, where people are not able to vote in or not able to have their vote cast in a way that will yield them representation, becomes antithetical to what we describe as democratic governance. And that's just sort of a general overview of the necessity and the need of Calais. But at the same time, too, that this case was making its way through the Supreme Court, the federal court system also weighed in on Mississippi Supreme Court districts and found that those districts were in violation of the Voting Rights Act and ordered them to draw new maps there. There were several state Senate seats in Mississippi that had to be redrawn to comply with the Voting Rights Act. And even in, I think, Miller versus Allen in Alabama, Alabama was also ordered to redraw maps. And so at a time where litigants have spent the last 20, 40 years attempting to demonstrate to courts strong arguments around racial discrimination in voting, you have for the first time, just when litigants go to court and there is unquestionable evidence that these districts were drawn in a way that diluted African-American voting strength, what happens is the Supreme Court pulls away that standard and now say, well, you have to prove now discriminatory intent. And proving that requires such a high legal burden that litigants are likely not able to have the evidence to support that. But there are a host of legal strategists who are working on new frameworks that is providing us with some hope. In 1982, the U.S. Senate amended the Voting Rights Act to include what we call Senate factors. And so the Senate factors have been, it was issued in a report in 1982 that courts have typically looked at to prove discrimination in voting cases. And what the Senate factors, there are nine of them. I'm going to go through them really quickly. First Senate factor is, one, is there a history in the particular state or jurisdiction that has a history of discrimination in voting with particular black voters? Second Senate factor is the extent to which racially polarized voting happens. So we have two elections and there's a black candidate versus a white candidate. Do we see blacks and whites voting as a bloc for each of the candidates of their own race? And we know that's very much still alive and well and can be demonstrated empirically in court. The third Senate factor is the use of voting practices that enhances discrimination. That includes these majority vote requirements, unusually large districts, these single shot voting provisions that exist in states, The fourth Senate factor that was in the report was candidate slating process that exclude minority candidates. So whether or not there were primaries that made it difficult for Black candidates to reach the top. There was also the fifth Senate factor, which I think is one of the most important ones, because you opened up the segment with several of these. And this is the effect of discrimination. So do we see major disparities in education, employment, housing, healthcare, income that may hinder political participation? If you're in a state like Mississippi where there's a lack of access to health institutions, then that may affect your capacity to even go vote on election day. If you're in an area where there's employment issues or educational issues, these things all relate to a person's capacity and their ability to turn out. And the sixth Senate factor is the use of racial appeals. That is, are there campaigns happening in the state or political jurisdiction that invokes race as a divisive factor? And of course, the seventh Senate factor is the extent to which a minorities have been elected to public office. And we see across the South, very few Blacks have been elected to statewide offices in the history of some of these states. And of course, Senate Factor 8 says whether or not an elected official has been responsive to the needs of minority communities. And 9 is whether the state's policy jurisdiction justifications for the challenge practice are tenuous. And so these are the Senate factors that I think a lot of expert witnesses and lawyers are now going to have to rely on to make their cases to courts to sort of prove this notion of discrimination. Now, what I wonder is whether or not this Supreme Court we have, will they simply ignore the evidence on paper, or will they comply? Because they were in a position where, in terms of how they ruled in Miller versus Allen, even the early phases of the Calais case, and even in Mississippi, where the numbers had shown that what Black people had presented such a large portion of the population that they comprised of enough people to satisfy the Jingles standards in Thornburg versus Jingles, which has a three-pronged test that the federal courts have typically looked to determine whether or not there is the capacity to create a majority-minority district.
1: Dr. Riley, before I pass it over to Brother Richard, let me go back because you talked about what just happened in the Calais decision with the gerrymandered districts. But let's go back to that Holder versus Shelby case and the preclearance. Because we know before the Voting Rights Act of 1964 or 65, I think 65, some of our people, when they attempted to vote, if you take away the or not take away, just disregard the racial intimidation part of it, put that off to the side. Let's look at the poll taxes, the counting jelly beans, things of that nature. The preclearance, did it kind of how is that preclearance in relation to some of the things that I just mentioned, to kind of take that off of the table, so to speak? Because with preclearance, just say, for example, if I was in Mississippi and went to vote, and I get up there and show my ID, and they say, well, your voting precinct has been changed. It's no longer here. It's across town. Prior to that, they were supposed to contact the Justice Department or the Washington, D.C., for example, to get preclearance to change those districts, to change people's status. Am I right, or am I off base with that?
0: No, you're absolutely correct, because if we think back to the Jim Crow period, they would say, for example, when you register to vote, you would get notification you voted precinct A. It may be the fire station or a church. Well, Black folk would get notification of their particular location, and the day of the election, the precinct would be moved. And so if you're thinking about a parent or a mother or working family who's taking time off lunch to go vote, and you show up to vote, you wait in line, and then they tell you you're at a different precinct across the county, then that makes voting more difficult. Before Shelby County versus Holder or the dismantling of the Section 4B formula, they would have had to, any changes to that had to be cleared through the Justice Department, and they would ensure that voters received proper notice, due process, and whether or not changes to those precincts would not limit. So I think your description of that is absolutely correct. But it is not just I want listeners to know that it's not just the changes to the precinct. It was whether or not you needed to create an ID to vote, whether or not they could change your congressional district. So if we were redrawing a district in Mississippi, and before we could even institute that map would have to be pre-cleared through the Department of Justice, who looked to see whether or not it violated either the Voting Rights Act or any of the standards of federal understandings of law, so that it would not position black voters in a position worse than they were prior to changes to those particular maps or jurisdictions.
1: So it's Richard, it's modern day jelly beans and poll taxes, basically.
0: Absolutely. Okay. Absolutely.
1: Go ahead, Richard.
2: And thank you, Dr. Rowley. And I'm excuse me if I'm off in relationship to what your thought is and your work is. But things that I heard you say. So let me start with this here. The basis of these here, what the Supreme Court was doing, the short question, I guess, is it coming out of the context of a post-racial society and therefore making things, saying things are to be made race neutral? Is that what I'm hearing? That the Supreme Court is framing this in relationship to you have to prove that discrimination is intent. It's because we're supposed to be in a post-racial society. Does that make sense? And is that the context that's real?
0: Absolutely. So I study white racial attitudes, and part of what we know about this whole notion of color blindness, now intellectually it makes no sense. Because if I'm not seeing color right, I'm denying something in front of me. I'm denying an objective reality. But colorblind racism is what we consider to be this new polite racism, this idea of making things or failing to acknowledge race or the significance of race as a factor or impact in a person's life. I think that on the one hand, there is an argument to be made that the context of this is coming out of the court's move to make things race neutral. I don't believe that. And the reason I say I don't believe that is if we read Clarence Thomas's opinion in the birthright citizenship case, he correctly identifies color then, because the whole remedy in the 13th Amendment was designed to remedy the problem of having enslaved Africans here whose children were not citizens. And so that's why Ketanji Brown Jackson ate him up in her case. She essentially says that, Justice Thomas, you've made a whole career arguing that race doesn't exist and that race is not in the Constitution, yet you're able to clearly identify it applying here, which becomes at odds with a lot of the opinions that he made. But I also think, I argue that these attacks on voting rights, these attacks on DEI, these attacks on Black life, whether it's police violence, is part of a period of racial retrenchment that mirrors what we saw after Reconstruction and after the Civil Rights Movement. We get Reconstruction, we get Blacks who are elected to Congress, lieutenant governors, state senators, and what happens? Between 1877, 1890, there's the rise of the Klan, there's the rise of Jim Crow, so much so that by 1901, not a single Black person would be left serving in elected office in the South. And the next group wouldn't return until 1929. And so this period that we're in is a result, I believe, of whites expressing racial hostility as a result of having seen and lived under a Black president, as a result of having seen Blacks elevated to some of the highest positions that we've seen over our time. And so whites are not having children at the rate of their parents. And so this represents a perceived threat. And so how does this threat manifest itself? It manifests itself in the halls of Congress with racially resentful policies being passed. It manifests itself with these southern state legislatures and legislatures across the U.S. that are instituting racial policies, taking autonomy away from local black elected officials. It's manifesting itself with the Supreme Court that has essentially taken away or stained one of the most sacred rights in our country, and that is the capacity to not only have the right to vote, but to have that vote counted in a fair and equitable way. And so I argue that we find ourselves in this period of what Ronald Walters calls a disruption to the equilibrium. And that equilibrium becomes whiteness. And so how do we restore it? You restore it, one, by locking people out of political representation. What are the psychological effects of that? People who now see voting is not, you know, if you don't think that your vote is mattering in any substantive way, it may discourage people from turning out. And what happens? Our policy concerns disappear from legislative debates. Our policy concerns disappear when it comes time for these small municipalities and red states who rely on federal dollars from their black congressmen to fill in holes. And so I think part of all of this is tied to racial hostilities and anti-blackness, but it is also a result of a capitalist system that has exploited people so long, and you have these actors, these political elites and actors, whether they're the president in the courts or what have you, attempting to hold on to power by taking power away from one of the groups in the U.S. that have always been on the front lines of fighting for and securing democracy. You think about political rights that we have, it's because of black people's activism. It's because of a grandmother who left the plantation. It's because of a grandfather who led his family out, you know, to vote. It's because of the protests and black people, even our enslaved ancestors, who heard about the ideas that this country wrote on paper, all being created equal, yet stood fundamentally at odds with that in practice. And so black people have been the purveyors of democracy in this country. And so part of this movement is, how do you stop our progress? You cut out our ability to elect the representatives that are going to represent the interests of those communities.
2: And this may be unfair again, and I'll say a lot of that, so just bear with me. Because a lot of people do frame it as a backlash to Obama. And there's two parts to this, that, you know, I guess. So, and I'm asking one question. Could we center it more as a reaction to the Voting Rights Act, which takes it further back? And then the other question, what I call the black side of the chessboard, did we see that and were we preparing for what? Because, you know, people like Roberts, who obviously was working since they came out of, you know, while they were in college, to do what he's doing at the Supreme Court. So my question is, can we center the attitudinal and the political movement by political whiteness starting after the Voting Rights Act began? I mean, actively. And did we as blacks who are engaged, did we see it coming?
0: So I make two arguments about this. On the one hand, history tells us that black progress in this nation is followed by a period of racial retrenchment, right? And so history is clear on that, that we know every time we make progress that is going to be followed by a period of retrenchment. I do think that a lot of us were caught off hands or at least off guard with the striking down of Section 2. Now, I have taught for the last 10 years that Shelby County was one of the most important Supreme Court cases of our time. And I knew that if the court was asked to weigh in on the constitutionality of a majority black districts, they would likely decide in a different way. I do think that if we think about the last 20 years, we've seen a significant amount of progress in this country. Black president, black attorney general, black mayors, black political representation has plummeted. Although still underrepresented, it plummeted in ways that when I was growing up or coming up as a kid, I never imagined. I think America has been in an interesting place, right? So if we think about the 2016 presidential election and the consequences of that, of Hillary Clinton not winning. I'm not suggesting she was a perfect candidate or at all of that, but I do think a Clinton appointee to the court would likely have ruled in a different way than allowing Trump to get those additional appointments that was doomed from the start. And because this has long been part of an effort by Chief Justice Roberts to fundamentally, one, expand presidential power, but also fundamentally limit and weaken the key provisions of the Voting Rights Act as well. And so I think part of what we're seeing is a manifestation of all of these things that conservatives have long wanted. They're using this time while they control the courts to get them through. If we think about this court has overturned abortion rights, it has overturned race-conscious admissions, it has overturned now the Voting Rights Act. It has expanded presidential power where a president is essentially given blanket immunity. These are all, elections have consequences. And I think part of what this Calais decision is a consequence of the 2016 and 2020 presidential elections. I mean, and the previous presidential elections that have enabled conservative justices to take over the federal courts, but also to rule the Supreme Court as well. And we need major institutional reform.
2: And so one thing I heard, and hopefully I'm correcting this, the panel that you were on, and a lot came up about Mississippi, beyond Louisiana. And I understand you're looking, you're doing work, around Mississippi. How is Black Mississippians, working in this type of environment and at this level, the level of addressing the legal aspect of what these voting rights laws would do to Mississippi in relationship to districting and around in relationship to organizing because of what's going on in Mississippi? Is there something that we can learn out of Mississippi that is addressing these this forward motion that's going on by the conservative right, as some would say?
0: Yeah. So Dr. Ori has been like key and center involved in a number of cases in Mississippi, as well as working with community activists to organize. And I do think there are important organizations that are doing important work in Mississippi, whether that's registering people to vote, organizing at the community level, and things of that nature. We have seen the state minority leader has also been instrumental in helping to start cases. But here's what we're up against. Just when lower circuits started to agree that the litigants in these cases had the evidence to show that these districts were discriminatory, you then have the federal court then snatches the rug from under people and say, you know what? Don't even worry about it. We're not using those standards anymore. And so now the two Black districts that were drawn, that were found to be in violation of the Voting Rights Act, now are on shaky grounds because white litigants can go to court and claim, oh, this constitutes a racial gerrymander. I do think that, and I think this extends beyond Mississippi. In many regards, this is my observation, and I'm not at all being critical of Black organizations, but I think I am. I feel like we have too much social and political capital to be caught off guard in this moment, and there appear to be no consistent strategy of how do we combat this. On the one front, you cannot vote your way out of racial gerrymandered districts. Although voting is important and we got to turn people out, we got to register people, that's number one. But beyond that, we've got to have a organized strategy around the kinds of candidates that are going to represent the interests of our community. We've got to have an organized strategy around who's in our political jurisdictions. How can we have conversations to get them out to vote? And part of when we think about Black life in the South, there is a disillusionment with politics because people have not seen the real benefits. And I think that this is a result of politicians not communicating clearly, and also communities as well, have not, like, for example, in Mississippi, if you live in the Mississippi Delta, having access to adequate health care, you have to drive, in many cases, 2 hours. Many of the rural pockets across the Mississippi Delta are food deserts, environmental hazards. So Black people have been living in this cultural sense of apartheid across the South for a very long time, because state leadership have pretty much ignored these areas. And I think that this is the perfect time for people to galvanize support in the rural pockets of America, whether it's in Mississippi, Alabama, or whatever, to organize people in sort of this concerted effort around turning people out to vote and also running candidates that are going to really represent the interests of people.
2: I'll get that back to you, Elliot.
1: Richard, let me, Dr. Riley, you mentioned that, and I want to get what you stated, even if you have to repeat it again, that is, you said it was hard for you to believe that a lot of people that represented the majorities of our people were caught off guard. Did you say, repeat that again about the being caught off guard?
0: I said, I think that as, so if we think about like Black fraternities and sororities, Black community organizations, Black power, the Black civic power that we have, I think what the point I was making is, I think that we've been caught off guard by this moment with no clear strategy of pushing back. And the point I make is that I think we have too many Black organizations with significant power for us to have been caught off guard. I talk to people all the time, and it's amazing to me how many people don't understand the significance of Louisiana versus Calais. And they're thinking of it only within the limited confines of a congressional district, when it's much, much bigger than that. Mm. And I think that this old strategy of, oh, we got Sue's running for governor, let's all turn out to vote for Sue and you watch people turn out, isn't going to cut it in this environment. You need a clear organizing strategy of figuring out who are your engaged voters, who are those low propensity voters, how do you turn them out on election day, how do you keep them engaged. That's sort of what I was sort of calling for as well. But I would say organizations like NCOPES and those of us who study Black politics, we have really been sounding the alarm for a very long time around what this potential case will mean, and also the impact of the Shelby County case as well. In fact, one of our members, Tyson King Meadows, with some other colleagues, has written an edited volume where all of us wrote chapters looking at the impact of that 2013 Shelby versus Holder case, talking about how important it would be, the impact of this particular case 10 years later. And what we're finding in the evidence is that it has had a significant influence on Black political participation. People keep talking about we need people to vote at the Obama levels. That's true, but you've also got to account for the fact that when we voted for Barack Obama in 2008 and 2012, you had not had the Shelby County case, where states like Georgia are expelling 100,000 people off, hundreds and thousands of people from the voting rolls, changing voting precincts and things of that nature.
2: So the numbers itself have been decreasing. And if you have expectation that you should get the same numbers out, based off of how the districts are been aligned, you won't, because of how the districts have been reorganized since the Shelby. Is that?
0: Yes. And how state secretary of states in North Carolina, in Georgia, in Mississippi, and across the U.S., have expelled and removed voters from the roll. And so if you go to vote and your name isn't on the roll, you're given a provisional ballot according to whatever state law you're in. And so if you're thinking about a competitive election and you've expelled 200,000 in Georgia, another 400 in Florida, that's the margin of victory there. And so this moment requires new strategies. It requires a level of organizing that needs to rival Freedom Summer from the 1960s.
1: You know,
2: unless you have a thought, Elliot, because I'm reacting to something that Professor Raleigh is saying, and that's only because I'm listening, you know, to Dr. Henderson and going through his book, Revolution Will Not Be Theorized, and you talked about the messages and what the narrowness of these organizations. Do we have a theory? I'm saying, do Black people in America right now in these institutions, do they have even a theory that they're operating on in order to formulate a strategy, if that's a relevant question, based off of your work?
0: Yeah, and so I don't know. What I do know is that, you know, history shows us that Black people, we are wrestling. We have been dealt some of the worst circumstances humanly possible, but each and every time we've come out on top. And I think now, as we're voting in a new environment, these new strategies will be tested. These new strategies will be, implemented to see how successful they are. I don't want to say that Black people aren't doing anything, because I don't know. I can only tell you about what's happening in my community. But what I will say is that I think that we needed a response strategy well long before this Shelby County case. Long before Louisiana versus Calais decision came out. And it requires, I think, us to be creative. It also requires us to tap into resources and to build community with each other. But it also requires a sort of a generational change in some of our political representation and leadership as well, because as we're seeing, these people are coming for the entire system, the entire system.
1: You know, it was something that that was mentioned in the talk that Richard shared with me, that you and Dr. Ori was involved in. And I think it was Dr. Ori that said that in fact, it might have been you, Dr. Raleigh, said that there's been no economic development in the Delta since slavery.
0: Mm-hmm.
1: Now,
0: yeah, that was
1: go ahead.
0: Ori, yeah.
1: Dr. Ori?
0: Uh-huh.
1: Now, see, this kind of goes to what you were just stating, and that what we have talked about on this program. You know, it might not, you know, being the way Mississippi was fashioned as far as their constitution, and I want to share something with you. I know you're aware of it, but I read it for the listening audience last week, and I'll read it again, being that you're on this program. But it should have been some type of collective work in dealing with the Delta. And I'm talking about as far as Black elected officials across the country, because Mound Bayou and other areas in the Delta was some of the first, if not the first, independent Black towns and districts that were formed by our ancestors. And to let it go undeveloped like that, or become Cancer Alley or poor areas, that really gives a black eye to Black American leadership in this country, as far as I'm concerned, because you're not supposed to let, you know, I might be a representative of Pennsylvania, and I feel as though, well, I ain't got nothing to do with Blacks in Mississippi. That's on them. I represent Pennsylvanians. Sure, you do to a degree, but it's certain things that we all need to work together on that'll help our people as a collective. Because if you're talking about the Southern strategy and our people, because now, a lot of our people are moving back south or being forced to move back. So we need a strategy, a leadership strategy, and going. We don't just need to be moving back to areas of the South with no particular leadership strategy. And those areas down there that are underdeveloped, that our people pay taxes on, it has to be a strategy to get our fair share of tax money to develop those areas, for our children, for our schools, for farmers that are down in those areas. I just wanted to throw that out because I thought that was shocking to find out that there's been no economic development in those areas of the Delta since slavery.
0: Yeah, so I'm from the Mississippi Delta. Like, my grandparents from Wildwood Plantation, and they moved to Itabena when Mississippi Valley State University was founded to secure work and worked in secure, you know, worked at the university. Our family members went there as well. And what Dr. Ori was alluding to is there's been very little economic development that has happened in the Mississippi Delta. And this is a direct result of white supremacy. Our vice president for NCOPES, Dr. Sharon Wright Austin, in 2006, she wrote Plantation Politics, Concentrated Poverty in the Mississippi Delta. And what she showed is, my grandmother was a sharecropper in the South. She would work, pick cotton from 5 a.m. to 5 in the afternoon. She got 25 cents a week. If she was a living today, she would tell you she was a slave. She said, because that ain't slavery. She said, son, I don't know what it is. The white man took 10 cents of that quarter, 25 cents for taxes. Well, in the 1940s and 50s, as the Industrial Revolution was taking place, farmers in Mississippi and across the South had an opportunity to industrialize. And guess what? They rejected it. And you know why they rejected it? They said that if we invite these tractors and machines to come in here, it's going to eliminate the number of bodies we have working on a plantation. And what are these people going to do? They're going to go pursue education. They're going to pursue other jobs. And so they rejected this technology. And as a result of rejecting that technology, they ended up relegating generations and generations into this sharecropping system that became very difficult for families to get out of. And so in rejecting that, right now you have our agriculture industry in Mississippi is a significant proportion of our economy. But just like in South Africa, a disproportionate percentage of that land belongs to who? White farmers. When we think about the other overwhelming industry in the South, it's healthcare. What has happened as a result of Republican leadership and Donald Trump? They've ruined the healthcare industry. And so you have all of this. It's difficult to attract industry in. I think that Black political representatives are doing the best that they can, but they too operate in a period where they are to some extent constrained when Republicans run all three branches of government and the governor's office in the state, and they just really don't care about the region at all. Pretty much the Delta has suffered. I don't put it on the hands of Black people, because in communities where Black folk have built their own communities, their informal economies, in many cases that's been disrupted by the white political establishment across the states. And this is, you know, historical across the U.S. It's one of those, you know, it's one of those stories that we know over and over again, where thriving Black communities happen and they're often disrupted through violence, and which stops the thriving from happening.
1: Oh,
0: and the Delta is no.
1: Yeah, well, listen, I wasn't trying to blame our folks at all. I kind of point the finger towards a lot of Black leadership, because the fight for a lot of these things are not there. The excuses are many, but the fight mm-hmm. is not there. And a lot of people want to protect their positions and the interest of really helping our people as a collective sometimes is very lacking. Let me read this, Dr. Rowley, because it shows a collective, all of this that you have mentioned shows a collective action by both liberal and conservative branches of white America. But let me read this, because you alluded to it earlier, and it deals with the 57 Congress of 1901 and some of the things that were stated there. It's a couple of paragraphs, and I want to throw this in because it kind of puts some meat to the bones that you mentioned earlier. It says, on the same day that the Sun, which is was a publication at that time, noted the absence of Black members in the 57th Congress, the four-page headline describes Republican efforts in the House to punish Southern states for disenfranchising Black voters. In 1901, January of 1901, Representative Edgar Dean Crumpacker of Indiana had raised the possibility of reducing Southern influence in Congress based on Section 2 of the 14th Amendment. Crumpacker proposed subtracting the number of disenfranchised voters from the population total of individual states, which were used to determine the number of seats apportioned to each state in the House. The House voted down the measure. At the start of the 57th Congress, the Republican majority had increased significantly, and Crumpacker urged his colleagues to renew his efforts. In early 1902, Charles William Frederick Dick of Ohio proposed an investigation to determine the relationship between the congressional representation of states that disenfranchised black voters and the voting totals in those states' congressional elections. Ultimately, the proposed reduction efforts were rejected by the House. During the debate, Representative Thomas Spaeth of Mississippi, a Confederate veteran turned newspaper publisher, boasted that the Mississippi state constitution was designed to disenfranchise.
2: Mm-hmm.
1: And this was a quote: "I will not deny that the leading purpose was to eliminate the Negro from the political equation." He added that the South would rather have no congressional representation rather than return again to the state of affairs existing in the Reconstruction period when blacks exercised their right to vote. So this kind of expanded on what you mentioned before, Dr. Riley, about 1901 and what happened there. But more importantly, I want our people to see that the attitudes of both white conservative and Republican, and at that time, the titles kind of switched, because the Republicans that we knew at that time are the Democrats of today. But what they did was based on the benefit of all of their brothers concerned. It wasn't based on anything to do fairness to our ancestors that have been disenfranchised. Because according to what is written, after the Congress became overwhelmingly Republican, they still voted it down. So I just wanted to throw that in based on what you had stated earlier about some of the struggles of our people historically.
2: But, Professor Riley, if you have some response to that, but I wanted just to tie to that. You said you know, in the attitudinal studies, is white nationalism today, this generation, as its views, any different than, say, that period of the beginning of the 20th century, attitudinally?
0: So from an attitudinal perspective, the way in which white Americans black and brown people too understand race is highly complex, right? So I think at the root cause of prejudice and racism is anti-blackness at the heart. However, there are different contexts. Like, for example, when we think about white nationalism today, we're seeing a rise of white nationalism that's both overt, but some of it is covert. We're also seeing there was this whole thesis about younger generations of whites will be less prejudiced than their parents. But what we find in most empirical studies, I'm thinking about Candace Watts Smith's book, Racial Stasis and the Stagnation of White Attitudes Among White Millennials, is that in many regards, we're seeing a rise of old-fashioned racism among young people who can identify systematic inequality, who can identify other forms of racism, but when it comes to any kind of policy benefit that they think is going to inherently limit their own mobility, they are against it. We are at a period in this country where anti-blackness has defined who people vote for president, even what they feel about democracy itself. And so if you think about it, how can we have a democracy and lock people out of the right to vote? How can we have a democracy and tolerate racism? That democracy and racism can't sit in the same center. And so I have argued in some of my own work that white people's version of democracy is fundamentally at odds with how we as black people have conceptualized democracy as this system of government that has space for everybody to have political rights.
1: Okay.
0: And so if it means giving us rights, do you throw away the entire political system? And what we're seeing now, conservatives are ready to throw away the entire democracy if it means including black people at the table.
2: Yeah, that's you got me on a